0: characteristics of this old man that Paul implores the church of Ephesus to no longer live in that reality. He says, the Gentiles walk in futility of their thinking. That word futility is this word picture of having zero aim and zero goal. It's basically modern day YOLO, like live as if today was all there was. Like you have no aim in life, no goal, it's empty. And they were chasing things that could never satisfy because their minds, thoughts, and emotions were cut off from the truth of who God is. Because without receiving God's revelation, the revelation of who Jesus is and what he has done, because they had not grasped this, their understanding was darkened. And because of this, Paul says they are separated or alienated from the life God has to offer. Why? Because their hearts were hardened. They hadn't become numb to God, unresponsive to his voice. It's not because God wasn't reaching out to them. It's that God had continuously been doing so, but they consciously decided, I don't want to have any part in that. I would rather listen to my desires, and thus hardened their heart. They trade the sensitivity to God's voice and his will for their life to being controlled by their own desires. And Paul describes the reality of those living in this state, deformed apart from Christ. In Ephesians 2, he calls them children of wrath. This picture of living in the flesh. For some of you, as we talk through, especially in a room this size, I'm not remiss to think that everyone in here has embraced Jesus Christ as Lord. Maybe for some of you, your life does look like that of the Gentiles that Paul described. That your Lord is me, myself, and I, that your goal is to satiate every single desire that you have, that God is continuously reaching out to you, and again, you spur off him in order to live your own way. Or maybe it looks a little different, though the old self nonetheless, that you're trying to save yourself by your own good deeds. This is the cardinal sin of the Pharisees and the Sadducees. That I'm on my best day going to be able to save myself, that if I sing enough worship songs, if I go to church enough, if I do enough service projects, then God will love me. But scripture would tell us that even on our best day, we are but filthy rags before a holy God. For some of you, the first step into being formed into the character of Christ is first surrendering your whole life to who Jesus is, because he lived the life that you couldn't. Perfect, blameless before a loving and holy God, and he died the death you should have. That when we see Jesus on the cross, we realize that should have been you, that should have been me, yet he pays it in full on your and my behalf. That he takes your sin and my sin, bears it on the weight of his shoulders, and he pays it in full on the cross. And he dies a very real death for you and for me, but he doesn't stay dead. 3 days later, he triumphantly walks out of the grave, your sin still dead, him walking out alive, looking at you and me, at the state of us as children of wrath, going, let me exchange your wrath for my abundant life, forgiveness and grace and right standing for a God who loves you more than I could ever express. Friends, this is the gospel. So I don't know where you're at this morning. I don't know what you came in carrying. I don't know who you say that Jesus is, but this is what I do know. Jesus loves you more than you could ever imagine. He's paid the full weight of your sin. And he's so sad to watch you continuously running after lesser things that he's looking at you right now in this moment by his Spirit going, come to me and I will give you rest. For some of you, it needs to start with bending the knee, realizing that Jesus loves you more than I can ever express, and he paid it all for you, and he's calling you home back to real reality. The new self starts with realizing you're in need of it in the first place. Jesus paid it all for you. In Jesus, and only in the gospel, can you be fully known. That Jesus knew every part of your sinful heart, everything in your past, present, and future, and in that place, you're fully loved. He saw you and me enslaved to our sin and pays the full price for you and for me to adopt us back into the hands of God our Father. And not only are you fully loved, you're fully forgiven. No longer as slaves and sinners, children of wrath, but sons and daughters of the God of the universe. And now you are fully accepted. accept it. And because of the payment that Jesus paid, we are now marked by the righteousness of Christ. In other words, right standing before a holy God. Because our debt of sin has been paid, we are welcomed by immense joy and jubilee because we are now fully accepted in who God is. Friends, this is the truth of the gospel. Who do you say that Jesus is? Not who College Ave says that Jesus is. Who do you say that Jesus is according to the scriptures? And the reality of it in Romans 8, 1 through 2, therefore there is now no condemnation for those who are in Christ Jesus. For the law of spirit of life has set you free from the law of sin and death. Now, because of what Christ has done, the mastery, the destination, and the weight of sin has been broken from deforming your life and is ushering you into a new reality. Once we embrace the gospel, this truth of what Jesus has done on your and my behalf, the Holy Spirit, the true agent of transformation, the true agent, the sustainer and empowerer of Christian spiritual formation, developing us into Christ likeness, now comes to live within you and within me. That the same presence that raised Jesus Christ from the dead now lives within those who proclaim him as Lord. And he begins to reshape our hearts and wills, forming us into the likeness of Christ. So Paul is going to walk us through now, what does that spirit life now look like? Look at verse 20. That therefore, or however, is not the way you have learned. You do not learn Christ by your old life, but when Jesus, when he heard about Christ and were taught in him in accordance with the truth that is in Jesus, you were taught with regard to your former way of life to put off the old self, which is being corrupted with his deceitful desires, and to be made new in the attitude of your minds, and to put on the new self created to be like God in true righteousness and holiness. Paul in verse 20 is saying that the old self is not who you are anymore. The revelation of the gospel now illuminates your hearts and your minds, that you are no longer slaves to the mastery of sin, that your identity and personhood are no longer who you are, that Paul says you are in Christ when he says you were taught in him in accordance with the truth that is in Jesus. You put on the new self when you're in Christ because that's who you are now. You're now aligning your life with your new identity as a free victor in Jesus. I remember a couple years ago, I had the opportunity to go through a 12-step program of recovery. And I had a deep doubt that I really was a new creation. And I remember, for those of you who have done recovery, one, I love it. Dallas Willard goes on to say in some of his work that he would say that the 12 steps of AA are one of the most transformative ministries to come out of a local church in 100 years. It's a pretty bold statement, but I would stand by it as it wrecked my life in a beautiful way. I remember in step 4 of recovery, step 4 is inventory. Inventory is you sit down and you, in courageous partnership with the Holy Spirit, plumb the depths of your heart and you begin to write down every sin you've ever committed in your whole life. Not just what it is, but why you did it. It's really fun. You should try it sometime. It's awesome. And in this notebook, I'm like plumbing through my entire life. And then I get to step 5, which was confess. You confess your sin out loud to God, to yourself, and to another human being. And I was like, oh, shoot. And I remember in a back office of the church that I now help pastor, I was my boss, my best friend, and my mentor. And in a back office for 2 hours, I read in tears every sin that I had ever committed in my life and why I did it. And I remember in that moment just feeling like there's no way I'm a new person. Look at the sum of what I've done. And then Kaeo, my good friend sitting next to me, takes my notebook out of my hand, puts it on the ground in front of me and goes, Matt, you just read the receipt of what Jesus has already paid on your behalf. That isn't who you are anymore. Then Dave Obwald, my mentor, walks over to me and he picks me up because I'm sitting down, my head basically between my knees. I couldn't look up. And he lifts my head, he looks me in the eyes, he goes, Matt, I love you now more in this moment because I actually know who you are. Let's do this life together. He gave me a huge hug. And then Jordan, who is my boss,
1: looks at me and goes, Matt, is there anything else? I was like, you serious right now? Like anything else? Come on, man. But the Spirit revealed to him there were three things I had written in my notebook in like hieroglyphics because I swore I was going to take him to my grave. And I said those three things out loud. And he walked over to me, gave me a big bear hug and said, me too. Let's do this life together. For some of you, maybe you need reminding that you are new in Christ. That Romans 8 would say there's now no condemnation for you. And now we get to live in that reality. And I love how even talking to some people after the 9, you guys are starting a recovery life group here at College Ave. If that's something you were interested in, do it. I've done it twice. That's how much I love doing inventory. But man, what would it look like for you to walk through that process? Just consider it or pray about it. And now that we've embraced Christ, we now have this new reality that Paul walked through in Ephesians 1, 13 through 14. He says, you were also included in Christ when you heard the message of truth, the gospel of your salvation, that when you believed, you were marked with him a seal, the promise of the Spirit. So when you embrace Jesus as Lord, his Spirit now seals you as his. He now lives with you. That he is a deposit guaranteeing our inheritance until the redemption of those who are God's possession to the praise of his glory, that you are now in Christ, that is your reality, that the Spirit of God now lives within you, that then empowers you to live in this new self. Paul is giving this imagery of old clothes and new clothes. That when you lived in sin as Gentiles or those who don't know God, you were in old clothes. But now those no longer suit you. That's not who you are anymore. And now you are putting on a new set of clothes that fully identifies you as a follower of Christ. And so live in the reality of your new identity. But how? How do I do that? Look at verse 23. To be made new in the attitude of your mind. This made new in the attitude of your minds is not about we do it by getting more information on how to do it. The word is a picture of being made youthful, of being fully rejuvenated, that it begins when your inner will is being renewed to a new vision of life that is empowered by the Holy Spirit. That we don't will ourselves into putting on these new clothes. We open ourselves up to the Spirit's influence in our life. I want to give a picture as to what this looks like. So here, that was almost a perfect circle. I was like so excited for a second. I was like, we're about to witness a miracle. So this is the will. So this is the inner point of every human being. The decision maker on why we choose to live the way that we do, the will. And before you embrace Jesus Christ as Lord, before that happened, all that was at the center of the will, theologians would call the I or the spirit or the scripture calls it flesh. All that's in here is you. Your own desires apart from God in Genesis 3, that now all you want is to live on your own alone apart from God. And we live out of that reality, which leaves us no alternative to have capacities and live out our lives for myself, for greed, for envy. You have these capacities that are natural capacities out of this place. They just grow naturally. Why? Because at the center is just you and your own desires. And then this leads to what we see on the external. This leads to your character. Also, spelling was my worst subject, so I'm extremely nervous. But when you embrace the gospel, when you embrace Jesus Christ as the Lord of your life, it's no longer now just you, but the Holy Spirit now makes home and dwelling in your will. That it's no longer you doing life alone on your own. It's now you doing life with the presence and the person of the Holy Spirit living within you, who now wants to give you capacities to listen to his desires for love, for service, for forgiveness. And when we listen to these invitations by the Spirit and we live out of them, it then begins to develop Christ-like character. But do you see a problem here? What is still present? Me, my flesh. the desires apart from God. Now, the mastery of sin has been broken. It no longer has say over my identity or my eternal destination, but gosh darn it, it still influences my day to day. Hopefully, I'm not the only person in here, because if you've won this, teach me your ways, Mr. Miyagi. Like, let's do this. But all of us, if we don't cultivate lives that listen to now the new influence of the new identity that we have in the Spirit, if we begin to shut that off, we still let the flesh drive our new selves. And Paul is saying that is not how we are to live anymore, but as Spirit-empowered people. So how do we now cultivate rather than allowing our flesh to continue to drive other capacities? How do I then formulate my life to listen to the invitations of the Holy Spirit to enact in my will of forgiveness, of service, of love, of the fruits of the Spirit we see in Galatians? How do I do that? Look with me at verses 25 through 32 as Paul is going to give a picture of what these new clothes look like. And I'm going to give you an encouragement of the practices we can enter into to help cultivate our ears and our hearts to the voice of the Spirit rather than the voice of the flesh. Look at verse 25. Therefore, each of you must put off falsehood and speak truthfully to your neighbor, for we are all members of one body. I love how Paul, the first identifier, is that we would be people of truth. Why? Because we belong to each other as the community of Christ, and lying breaks trust and divides, and truth invites people out of darkness and into life. That honesty is essential for unity. I love how Dallas Willard, when talking about this, says, man, when we realize we are new people, we have no need to lie anymore because we have nothing to hide. And even in the things we want to hide, we don't need to because shame has been broken. So how do I cultivate a life that listens to the Spirit's invitation to truth? Well, I need to spend time in the truth. I need to spend time in God's word. I need to spend time letting the Spirit write it on the tablets of my heart. I need to spend time with him. That would be a practice and a habit in our life that allows us to listen to the Spirit's invitation to truth. But what else? Verse 26, in your anger, he says, do not sin. Do not let the sun go down on your anger, and do not give the devil a foothold. It's not that anger is always sinful. Sometimes anger at injustice is what's right. But Paul says, don't let it fester. Don't let it build up into resentments where you see people as the problem, not as the object of God's love. This becomes this process of replacing resentment with reconciliation. This process becomes possible in us by accepting Christ's invitation to the practices and habits of confession and making amends with others. So how do I listen to the Holy Spirit's voice to forgive? I begin to live out practices of confession and forgiveness. That it's this dance where I am working with the Holy Spirit. The Holy Spirit gives me those desires, but then I participate with him and acting on those practices. Verse 29, do not let any unwholesome talk come out of your mouths, but what is only helpful for building up according to their needs, that it may benefit those who listen. James says that our mouths have the ability to create death or create life. Abraham Herschel, a Jewish rabbi and philosopher, is credited with the words of saying, words create worlds, so what worlds are you creating? The desires of the Spirit now within our wills long to create life with our words. And friends, this becomes possible through accepting the Spirit's invitation to practice habits of community and being connected intimately with those around us, speaking truth. Would College Ave be known as truth tellers and encouragers? Verse 30, and do not grieve the Holy Spirit, for we are sealed in him for the day of redemption. Now the person of the Spirit is with us. We are a new person. So when we try to put on the old clothes, I think we think God looks at us and goes, how dare you? But when I look at the scripture, it says it grieves the Spirit. Why does it grieve him? Because he knows he has more for you. Like when my kids settle for something less, I'm not upset with them. I go, man, there's so much more for you on the other side.
0: Will we not grieve the Spirit as the Spirit is inviting us into abundance? How do we listen to the Spirit inviting us into abundance? This is possible through the Spirit's invitation to practices and habits of silence and solitude and prayer. To spending time with him, and rather than automatically listing off a laundry list of things, you just say, God, I'm here. Teresa of Avila used to spend hours in contemplative prayer. And they asked her, okay, Teresa, what are you saying to God in prayer? And she goes, I don't say anything, I'm just listening. And the interviewer asked her, well then what is God saying? She said, he's just listening too. It was this picture of just her and God looking at each other, and the only thing in between them was perfect love. What does it look like to practice a habit of just sitting with God? And the result is, verse 31, it gets rid of all bitterness and rage and anger, over time, brawling and slander, along with every form of malice, and begins to replace it with being kind, compassionate to one another, forgiving each other just as God has forgiven you. Friends, developing Christ-like character in Christian spiritual formation is not about sin management. It's about a life being transformed by the agape, self-giving love of God. That I don't will myself to it. I actually surrender my will to the spirits in my life. And we don't do these things to become new people. You're already new people. We do them to now actively live out of a new reality as sons and daughters of God. So as we close, what's maybe your first step? For some of you, it's you've never embraced Jesus Christ as Lord. You're trying to do it on your own, alone, apart from God, whether that be you're trying to do it by pursuing your desires or you're trying to save yourself. Look at me, I make a really lousy savior in my life. But Jesus paid it all for you, so that you might have abundance and truth and live in real reality in abundance. He doesn't look at you in shame. He looks at you going, son, daughter, I have so much more for you on the other side of the cross in an empty grave. Would you embrace him as Lord and watch the Holy Spirit begin to transform your life from the inside out? And friends, this transformation is by day and by decade. This doesn't all happen tomorrow. It comes in day by day, over decades, listening to the Spirit of God. And my prayer is for myself that in a year from now, I could look back and go, okay, my character is 1% more like Jesus today than it was a year ago. My second invitation is for you in here who have embraced Jesus as Lord. Would you accept the Spirit's callings into your heart to spend time with him? Even if you wish you wanted to spend time with him, that's still the Spirit of God wishing you to want. He's pursuing you. This whole process of putting on the new self is initiated, sustained, and empowered by the Holy Spirit sealed within us. Our part is to listen to his invitations to new practices and habits that lead to renewed and rejuvenated desires for the sake of others. Friends, I was once told that one of the greatest gifts we give to Jesus in paradise when we see him face to face, one of the greatest gifts we give him is the person he transformed us into at the end of all of it. So would you open up your hearts and minds to the transforming power of the Spirit, and would you listen through action to the invitations he's given you into Christ-like character? Would you pray with me? Heavenly Father, God, thank you for your goodness and your grace. God, I just pray for College Avenue Church. God, that this is a place your name shines bright. God, and you want to move in the character formation in every single person's life in here, that you were a loving father who today are right now giving us invitations into abundance, into new clothes, into a new way of life. Jesus, I just want to pray against shame in this place of maybe they came here thinking, man, if I was just better, and the Holy Spirit is looking at you saying, let me do this work in you. God, I just pray, would you continue to do abundantly more in our lives than we could think or imagine? God, I just pray a blessing over College Avenue Church as they look to be formed by the real Jesus. God, we just pray, Holy Spirit, would you do what we cannot, which is give us those desires to chase after you, and would we accept those invitations through practice, just being in your presence. God, we love you and we thank you. In Jesus' name I pray, amen.
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10: Shalom, my holy brothers and sisters. God bless you. This is Rabbi Schneider. Some of us that have had teaching about end time theology hear about how the Antichrist will set himself up as God. I just want to pose this question to you. What if the end of the age is not only centered around a person who has deceived the nations, which will be worshiped, but what if the enemy is setting himself up to be worshiped in our own hearts through exalting ourselves and our own desires above being obedient to the Lord? It's a real thing. And I hear Yeshua say, "And few can bear it." Jesus said, "Unless you lose your life for my sake, you'll not find it. But he that loses his life for my sake shall find it."
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17: 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Verse 10.

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2: And Jesus said in John 3:19, this is the condemnation, that light has come into the world. Isaiah 53, light is come into the world, and men love darkness rather than light because their deeds were evil. If this report is not believed, and men turn away from their own, if men do not turn away from their own personal darkness, then a person personally forfeits the grace of God. He forfeits it. Now, we saw Jesus in verse 2 as the tender plant, and that's how we see Jesus as he was a tender plant in Matthew 11:29, when he said, take my yoke upon you, learn of me, for I'm meek and I'm lowly in heart, and you'll find rest unto your souls. He used this word to describe himself, lowly, down low. He didn't think of himself as highly in heart, as a proud person, as an arrogant person who thinks highly in heart about himself. Jesus was lowly in heart, which meant that he was thought of himself lowly. He was not arrogant. Lowly in heart is what a humble person thinks of himself. Proverbs 3:34, he giveth grace unto the lowly. That word lowly is translated by Peter to be humble in 1 Peter 5:5, God resisteth the proud, but giveth grace to the humble. As a matter of fact, both humble and lowly are put together in Proverbs 16:19, better it is to be of a humble spirit with the lowly than to divide the spoil with the strong. And when Jesus came into Jerusalem on Palm Sunday, the striking image of him riding on that donkey was one word, lowly. Zechariah 9:9, behold, thy king cometh unto thee. He is just, having salvation, lowly, and riding upon an ass and upon a colt, the foal of an ass. Show me a person who thinks lowly in heart about himself, and I'll show you a person with a tender heart. Our calling in life is to think lowly in heart about ourselves. As the Bible says, Philippians 2:3, let nothing be done through strife or vainglory, but in lowliness of mind, let each esteem other better than themselves. Oh, you're better than me. Oh, you're better than me. Lowliness. A person who is lowly in mind thinks that others are better than him. And that's what makes us to be like Jesus in verse 2, a tender plant. And by the way, there's a biblical significance to baptism that's involved in having our lives to be like Jesus. You know, there's a lot of confusion when it comes to baptism. Some wrongly say that baptism is necessary for salvation. That's wrong. Baptism was not invented by John the Baptist. The Baptists were not the first to baptize. Baptism is the Jewish mikveh. There were and there are many teachers in Orthodox Judaism. Schneerson, Nachman, and on and on and on, the list goes on. Each person was expected to dedicate himself to one rabbi teacher. You cannot say, I am a follower of Schneerson, I am a follower of Nachman. No, you have to choose. The mikveh baptism was the outward sign that a person was dedicating himself to follow that one teacher. That's why there are so many, that the archaeology has uncovered so many mikveh pool baptismal spots just outside the temple as the people went into the temple, just outside the wall in Jerusalem, because new followers of a teacher would become baptized to that teacher before they entered the temple. The biblical meaning of baptism is that a person is baptized to Rabbi Jesus to follow his teachings in his life. Since Rabbi Jesus died on the cross and rose again, then baptism means that we follow Rabbi Jesus by baptism, dying to self and rising as we believe, as Jesus did in resurrection. That's the biblical meaning of baptism. It's

0: outward statement of dedication to follow the teachings and the life of Rabbi Jesus. To have a lowly and tender heart is important because our Rabbi Jesus, that's what he had. And when we dedicate ourselves to follow him, he had a tender heart. He had a lowly heart. Isaiah 53:2. He shall grow up before him as a tender plant. This is the course of the life of Jesus Christ, to go from the low to the exalted. Philippians 2:7. He made himself of no reputation, took upon him the form of a servant, was made in the likeness of men, and being found as fashion as a man, he humbled himself and became obedient unto death, even the death of the cross. Wherefore God also hath highly exalted him and given him a name which is above every name. This is the life of Jesus Christ. When he said in Matthew 11:29, I am meek and lowly in heart, it was because he made himself of no reputation, Philippians 2:7. It was because Philippians 2:8, he humbled himself. And because he did that, Philippians 2:9, God hath also highly exalted him, brought him up. And that's the course of the life that he wants us to follow. When he said in Matthew 23:12, whosoever shall exalt himself shall be abased. He that shall humble himself shall be exalted. God wants us to live our lives according to the principle and hope. Matthew 23:12, he that shall humble himself shall be exalted. And this principle and hope of that's involved in the self-humiliation to be God exalted is all captured in one Hebrew word in verse 2. One Hebrew word in verse 2, grow up, where it speaks of Jesus as, verse 2, he shall grow up. The Hebrew does not use the word grow up in verse 2. The Hebrew uses the word go up, not grow. Go up, not grow up. The Hebrew words, ya'al, which is where the word aliyah comes from. Aliyah is a very common word used in Israel today. For anyone who wants to immigrate to Israel, they are said to make aliyah, which means going up, go up. And this is the word that's used in verse 2 to describe the life of Jesus Christ as he went from the depths of humiliation of the cross to the heights of exaltation to Hebrews 10:12. This man, after he had offered one sacrifice for sins forever, sat down on the right hand of God. After the cross, God the Father said to Jesus in Psalm 110:1, the Lord said unto my Lord, sit thou at my right hand until I make thine enemies thy footstool. This is what is referred to in verse 2, Isaiah 53:2. He shall grow up, which really says he shall go up. He shall ascend. He shall make aliyah. This is the description of the life of Jesus Christ, which was a life from humility to exaltation. The life of Jesus Christ is, according to verse 2, a life of aliyah, going up. How ironic today. How ironic today in Israel. The very word aliyah, used so often in Israel, describes the life of Jesus Christ. That word aliyah should be such a common word used today among the Jews in Israel. Aliyah, the description of the life of Jesus Christ. The next time you hear the word aliyah, think of Jesus Christ in Isaiah 53:2. He shall go up. He shall make aliyah. When we took possession of our property in Budijira, Ethiopia, more than 15 years ago, the local farmers were not happy with us because they were using that property for a different purpose. When we took a look at our property first time, John and I, we looked around and we saw corn, typical in Ethiopia, just planted, scattered all over the place. But when we came to the center of our property that we were about to take possession of, we saw plants that were as straight as an Iowa cornfield, beautifully and lined and every weed pulled. And we thought, wow, what is that? And they said, oh, that's chat, that's cocaine. Our property is supplying the drug lords of Budijira. Anyway, they said, yes. And by the way, if you touch those plants, we will kill you. So we being the brave people that we are, went out at 2 o'clock in the morning and cut down the plants and burned them. And so they didn't kill us, but out of spite, they cut down all the trees on the property. 300-year banyan tree, beautiful African umbrella trees. And that was one tree that they cut down, was a large African umbrella tree, beautiful trees. And they left that tree with the many others there as dead. But after some months, something amazing was observed. There was a small green shoot that started to grow out of that apparently dead stump of that African umbrella tree. And over the next few years, that tiny green stump grew and grew and grew to a tree that now is, well, I don't know what it is now. I haven't been there in 4 years. I haven't been there in many years. But it's, when last I saw it, was over 10 feet tall. Spread out beautiful palm, the branches, and created a great shade in the hot Ethiopian sun. So we put a bench under that tree, put a sign on that tree that says, Temeskin was an Ethiopian boy who trusted Jesus Christ. And when Temeskin was 15 years old, cancer, osteosarcoma, took his life. And like this tree, Temeskin was cut down. But like this tree, Temeskin has recovered. And like this tree, Temeskin is flourishing in heaven, thriving with the Lord Jesus Christ. We have two mango trees in Loretto on one of the properties that we're building in the Bible Retreat Center. And because we can't make up our mind where the garage was going to go, we ended up, there were big trees, 40 feet tall. We ended up transplanting those two mango trees twice. Those two trees lost all of their leaves. Their branches became dry, brittle, and everyone said those trees died. And we left them for dead, waiting for the time when the tractor could come, pull them out, send them to the dump. We even stopped watering those trees. They were seen as dead. But then it was observed, tiny green shoots were emerging from the trunk. And we can see those trees are going to live. The Hebrew word that's used and translated in verse 2, describing Jesus as a root out of a dry ground, has the meaning of an unexpected green shoot that appears on the stump of a tree that's fallen or been cut down. The book of Matthew starts with the lineage of Jesus Christ by saying Jesus Christ is Matthew 1:1, the book of the generation of Jesus Christ, the son of David. Jesus was of the lineage of the house of David, of King David. But at that time, the lineage of King David looked dead. When Jesus was born, there was no king over Israel. There was no lineage of David that had any rulership. The lineage of David as kings over Israel looked like a dead, cut down tree. And all that remained was the apparent dead stump of those who happened to be from that lineage, that kingly lineage of David. But then, out of that apparent dead stump of the kingly lineage of David emerged a tiny green shoot of Jesus. In verse 3, a root out of a dry ground. And as Jesus is seen in verse 3 as this tiny root out of a dry ground, he has emerged to become the Revelation 5:5, Lion of the tribe of Judah, the root of David, from a seemingly dead verse 2 root. Out of a dry ground, there will emerge such a name as Philippians 2:10, that at the name of Jesus, every knee should bow of things in heaven, things in earth, things under the earth, and that every tongue should confess that Jesus Christ is Lord to the glory of God the Father. A root out of a dry ground was Jesus Christ, as there was the decayed, seemingly dead, cut down stump of the line of David, as the family of David had fallen into a state of decay. As the mother of Jesus, Mary, from the line of David, was a poor, unknown, obscure girl. As the stepfather of Jesus, Joseph, also from the line of David, was a poor, unknown, obscure carpenter. And surprisingly, Jesus Christ appears as the little green shoot of a sprig at that time in the line of David that grows out of the seemingly dead stump from a decayed fallen tree of this line of David. This was Jesus Christ coming out of circumstances that were like dry, sterile soil where no life was expected to come from. Verse 2, a root out of the dry ground. Jesus, as the root out of the dry ground, he said about himself in Revelation 22:16, I, Jesus, have sent mine angel to testify unto you these things of the churches. I am the root and the offspring of David and the bright and morning star. Jesus, a little shoot that surprisingly emerges from a seemingly dead tree of David, and that little shoot became a branch. From a shoot to a branch in Isaiah 11:1, there shall come forth a rod out of the stem of Jesse, and a branch shall grow out of its roots. This is how Jesus made his Aliyah go up from a little root of a dry ground to a Isaiah 11:1, branch shall grow out of his roots. And when 70 rabbis assembled in Alexandria, Egypt, to translate this Isaiah 11:1 verse, this Hebrew scripture, into Greek in what is called the Septuagint, they saw clearly this was the Messiah, and they translated Isaiah 11:1 as a branch shall grow out of his roots, as a flower shall arise from a root. That's a beautiful description of Jesus, the unexpected flower that rose up from the dead root of David. Jesus as the flower is how he is described in Song of Solomon 2:1. I am the rose of Sharon and the lily of the valleys. Jesus is the rose of Sharon. Jesus is the lily of the valleys. This is Jesus. In verse 2, Isaiah 53:2, a root out of a dry ground, as he is described in Romans 15:12. Romans 15:12, Isaiah saith, there shall be a root of Jesse, and he that shall rise to reign over the Gentiles, in him shall the Gentiles trust. Jesus grew up in obscurity for the first 30 years of his life. He was not seen by Israel for the first 30 years of his life. And as that was the time before he began his public ministry, and those first 30 years are described in the first half of Isaiah 53:2, of verse 2. They're described in the first half of verse 2. He shall go up before him as a tender plant and as a root out of a dry ground. There are two statements about the life of Jesus Christ before he presented himself to Israel as their God and Messiah. Simply, he shall go up before him as a tender plant. That Jesus would grow or go up before God with a tenderness which gave him favor with God and man, which the New Testament states in Luke 2:52, Jesus increased in wisdom and stature and in favor with God and man. And that Jesus, as the Isaiah 53:2, verse 2, root out of a dry ground, meant that Jesus represented the revival of the deadline of David, which the New Testament states in that Matthew 1:1, Jesus Christ, the son of David. And just as David rescued Israel from its enemies like Goliath, so when those who needed to be rescued, they cried to Jesus for him to have mercy on them as the son of David, as two men who needed to be rescued from their blindness did in Matthew 9:27, when Jesus departed thence, two blind men followed him crying and saying, thou son of David, have mercy on us. It had been hundreds and hundreds of years since anyone in Israel had called out to a person as the son of David. The tree of David had fallen down and was seemingly dead until Jesus came. Verse 2, as the root out of a dry ground, as the rescuing son of David. So the first half of verse 2 describes the life of Jesus before he started his public ministry at the age of 30. And now we come to the second half of verse 2. And in the second half of verse 2, we come to the end of his 30 years of obscurity on earth. And in the second half in verse 2, we come to God's unveiling of Jesus. This is your Messiah, which started with a baptism in Matthew 3:16. And Jesus, when he was baptized, went up straightway out of the water, and lo, the heavens were opened unto him, and he saw the Spirit of God descending like a dove and lighting on him. And lo, a voice from heaven saying, this is my beloved Son, in whom I am well pleased. In this second half of Isaiah 53:2, in the second half of verse 2, we come to the time when God points to Jesus and says, Isaiah 40 verse 9, say unto the cities of Judah, behold your God. Now in the second half of verse 2, we come to the start of the public ministry of Jesus, where God says, behold your God. And now in the second half of verse 2, we come to the time when the Jewish people get their first look at the Messiah, at their Messiah, at their God. And in the second half of verse 2, we have the first impression of the Jewish people when they see their Messiah and their God. It's in this second half of verse 2, we have the record of what the Jewish people said when they saw for the first time their Messiah and God in Jesus. And the words in the Jewish people are, verse 2, he has no form, nor comeliness. When we shall see him, there's no beauty that we should desire him. This second half of verse 2 is a direct quote of what the Jewish people said when they saw Jesus unveiled to them as their Messiah and God. They looked at three characteristics of Jesus. They looked at his overall form, his figure, or his physique. They looked at his outline from a distance, and this is called in verse 2, his form. That was the first thing they looked at. They looked at his overall power, his apparent overall authority, his dignity, his grandeur in verse 2. In verse 2, they called that his comeliness. The third thing they looked at was just the overall impression that he made on them, which is called in verse 2, his beauty. And when they first looked at Jesus, their first impression was one word in verse 2. Verse 2, no. They said from a distance, when we looked at his overall outline, his figure, we said, are you kidding me? He has no great physique. He has no great form. We say, no. If this is our Messiah and God, we reject our Messiah and God. When we got closer to Jesus and we looked at the power and the authority, we saw no majesty, we saw no glory, we saw no grandeur, we saw no magnificence, no excellence. He hath no comeliness. And we said, no, if this is our God and Messiah, we reject our God and Messiah. They said, when we came to our final conclusion, our final evaluation about Jesus, we concluded zero beauty that attracts us to him. We said, there's no beauty in Jesus that we should desire him. We said, no. If this is our Messiah and our God, then we reject our Messiah and God. These are the words of the Jewish people when God unveiled Jesus to them as their God and Messiah. The Jewish people expected he should have some uncommon beauty in his face, something in his face that would charm us, something that would attract us to him. After all, Moses had some kind of a charm even as a baby in Acts 7:20.
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15: When Jesus promised us peace, his world was as dangerous and depraved as ours. 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
16: You know, some of these passages we're studying are from the Old Testament, some are from the New, which illustrates the fact that both the Old and the New Testament teach us these truths of trusting in God. I know some people that read only the New Testament, they haven't got time for the Old Testament. Well, that's better than not reading the Bible at all, but you're robbing yourself of some great blessing, as we just learned as we studied the book of Job. I have this book in front of me that we're making available this month called 100 Bible Verses That Made America, written by my friend Rob Morgan. This book reminds us that again and again, specific Bible verses and crucial biblical lessons have impacted critical moments and influenced the American way of life. 100 Bible Verses That Made America is a biblical tour of American history. It's a powerful and intimate exploration of our country's founders, leaders, and seminal moments that had the foundation for this formation of our country. You will be a much better American and probably a much better Christian if you read this book. And that's why I encourage you to get your copy. It's a 350-page hardback book that you will come to many times in the future as you think about our nation, and especially during these days when we seem to be under such fire from the enemy who wants to take us down. It's our resource for the month of July. It's yours for the asking when you send your gift to Turning Point today. 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Well, we're ready for this Friday edition of Turning Point Teaching, and we're going to open our Bibles to John chapter 14 and talk about peace in a distraught world.
17: Is it possible for us to go through life with a sense of peace, with the absence of anxiety? Is it possible for us to know direction and stability in the midst of such a crazy, mixed-up world? Well, let me remind you that the world in which Jesus lived and the circumstances in which his promise to the disciples was given was not much different than the world of our today. Jesus gave these words to the disciples on the night before his death, knowing full well the cruelty and the suffering that would be his in the morning, knowing full well the trouble and the pressure and the persecution that the disciples would experience after his death. And yet Jesus said to them, "Let not your hearts be troubled, neither let them be afraid." And those words are words for today. I am grateful to the Lord for my own soul's sake that we happen to be where we are in John. Now, this promise is a promise that is embodied in much of the language which Jesus has already unfolded to his own. He has promised them that the Comforter is coming. He has promised them that there is a place for them in heaven, that he is coming to take them to that place. He has promised them that through their obedience they can maintain their intimacy with the Lord. He has promised them all of these things, and yet, as far as we can determine, the mention of peace in the 27th verse is the first mention of that term in these last words of Jesus to his disciples. And yet, it is the reoccurrence of the theme that Jesus began this whole section with in the 14th chapter. For he says in chapter 14 and verse 1, "Let not your heart be troubled. Ye believe in God, believe also in me." And he continues that theme at the end of the 27th verse when he says again, "Let not your heart be troubled, neither let it be afraid." It is important for us to hear those words today. Some of you have troubled hearts. Jesus says to all of us, as he said to the disciples that night, "Let not your heart be troubled, neither let it be afraid." There is within the message today reason and hope that will dispel troubled hearts and fearful minds. And it is that reason and hope that we are exploring. Now, as I read this passage of Scripture, I am reminded that that is exactly how the Lord Jesus expects us to negotiate our lives if we are troubled in our spirit, if we are undone as the world is in the midst of unexplainable circumstances, then what have we to offer them when they look to us for help? If when we come to difficult situations, we say, "I don't know what to do," what difference is it for us to say that than for the unbeliever who says, "I don't know what to do"? The Christian does know what to do. For Jesus said, "A man ought always to pray and not ever to be disheartened or to faint." We know what to do, and we have that great verse in the Scripture that says we're to cast our burdens upon the Lord, for he cares for us. What a great testimony it would be for the Lord Jesus in our generation if the Christian people were the ones who were able not to ignore it and not to be uncompassionate and not to be lacking in feeling or concern, but to take it in the greater context of the sovereignty of God and give to the world around us that is filled with depression and despair a sense of hope, because we have come to understand what it means to live without troubled hearts and fearful spirits. I want you to turn in your Bibles with me to the 20th chapter of John's Gospel, where Jesus mentioned the word peace once again. And it's in the context of his appearing before the disciples when Thomas was absent. And we read in John chapter 20, verse 19, "Then the same day at evening, being the first day of the week, when the doors were shut where the disciples were assembled for the fear of the Jews, came Jesus, and he stood in the midst and saith unto them, Peace be unto you. And when he had so said, he showed unto them his hands and his side." It is as though he would say to them, "This is the price that I paid. These are the wounds in my hands and feet and side. This is the price of your peace." Jesus is saying, "Peace be unto you," and he reveals the scars of his redemptive work. It is a reminder to all of us that the peace that Jesus is giving to us here is a peace that was purchased with the price of his own blood. It is our legacy because of the cross. He has bequeathed it to all of us. We are responsible to live in light of the great provision that God has given us in Jesus Christ as our peace. Now, the Bible teaches there are two kinds of peace. There is, first of all, the peace with God. Romans 5:1 says, "Therefore, being justified by faith, we have peace with God." Very simply, that is what happens to us when we come to Christ in faith believing. Before, having been at enmity with God, we are now reconciled unto the Lord through the death of Jesus Christ. And Romans 5:1 says, "Therefore, being justified by faith, we have peace with God." When a person accepts Christ, the war with God in heaven is over. He has now made peace with his Father. But there is a vast difference between peace with God and the peace of God. And what the Lord Jesus is talking about here is the peace of God. He is saying that it is possible in the midst of traumatic circumstances to have an inward peace that gives you a stability in the midst of a vacillating society. Now, when Paul wrote to the Philippians, he spoke of that peace. He said, "We're not to be filled with anxiety, but we're to let the peace of God rule and govern and be the sentinel in our hearts." And then later on, he calls that peace the peace that passeth all understanding. Men and women, if you know a Christian who has that peace ruling and reigning in his heart, you know that Paul has aptly described it. It is a peace that defies description on the part of mankind outside of Christ. I have watched as men and women of the faith have walked through the death of little children, have walked through the difficulty of tragic death in their own family, have gone through the long and serious episodes of cancer and debilitating disease, and I've watched them with a smile on their face and with hope in their heart negotiate those rough turns as a world looks at them shaking their head saying, "What in the world makes those people tick?" It is the peace that passeth understanding, and it is the gift of Jesus Christ to all of us as it was to his disciples on that night. Now, very quickly, some things about that peace from the 14th chapter. Notice, first of all, the context of Christ's peace. The beautiful nature of the peace which Jesus Christ gives to his own is wrapped up in the situation that surrounds his bequest. How is it that Jesus is giving this gift to his own? It is the night before his wicked and cruel execution takes place. It is in the context of a stormy, difficult, unbelievable situation in his own life. Anyone can have peace when things are going well, when all is well at home, when physical health is at its zenith, when your financial problems are not too difficult, your children are halfway behaving, and everything is going all right, you can be at peace. And there's no credit to us when we have peace in those circumstances, because even the world has a semblance of peace in circumstances like that. But when we can have peace in the midst of difficult times, then that is the testimony that God wants us to bear to this wicked world. And that is why on the night of his crucifixion, he gave this promise to his own, to help them understand that the context of this bequest was not the context of everything going well, but it was at the most devastating moment of his earthly life that he said to his disciples, "I give you peace. It's my peace. I want you to have it." Some of you have heard of the contest that took place some years ago when some painters and sculptors were asked to express the concept of peace in some artistic work. Many of the renditions came back showing peaceful streams of water rushing through beautifully flowered trees, tranquil sunsets and sunrises. But the award-winning painting was the painting of a small little bird perched on the end of a branch that was hanging out over a thundering waterfall. And the concept was so wonderfully taken because here was this bird in his nest feeling quite secure while everything around him was a total chaotic picture. And that's the kind of peace that Jesus promised his disciples. He said it is possible for us, for you and for me who are Christians, to live in the midst of this crazy mixed up world where indiscriminate things happen and we don't have to be blown away by those problems, but we can have a security and a peace and a confidence that comes with a knowledge that Jesus Christ is still in control. And even though it may look for a moment like everything has broken loose and there is no control in this universe, the one to whom we go in prayer is in control. And we can have peace through our relationship with him. The context of Christ's peace. Notice, secondly, the contrast of his peace. He says in verse 27 that the peace he gives is not like the peace that the world gives. He says, "Neither give I unto you as the world giveth." Now, that is a mute testimony to the fact that the world has its kind of peace that it brokers, that it sells, that it gives away. The world has a kind of peace that it offers. We talk about it often in the language of international relationships, in the language of developing relationships between large corporations. Peace is something that the world discusses. And yet Jesus says that the peace that he gives is not like the peace of the world. Let me talk for a moment with you about the kind of peace that the world gives and some of its characteristics. I think first of all about the peace of the world as being a kind of peace that in many respects is insincere. We could be said at this moment to be at peace with Russia. We are at least not in hostile, open war. People would look at our nations and say they are at peace, but are we at sincere peace? Is there a genuine desire on the part of them, or perhaps even on our part, for there to be genuine, warm, and positive relationships between our two nations? And of course, the answer to that is no, because philosophically we are miles apart. Our peace is simply an outward dressing that covers up the underneath boiling cauldron of strife and under the table dealing and all of that. That is the kind of picture of the world's peace. It is peace on the surface with no sincerity. The peace of the world is not only marked by insincerity, but it is marked by inability. If ever there was an illustration of that, it surely is to be found in our attempts to make peace with other nations. The agency in our land which meets to try to solve international problems, in my estimation, is one of the biggest jokes that has ever been perpetrated on mankind. It is impotent. It has no power to do anything except to take up a building and allow people to make impassioned speeches in different languages that nobody understands, nor do they intend to follow. We have all of the desire for peace, but no ability to do anything about it. That's the characteristic of the world's peace. Great speeches, great talks, great individual motivations, but absolutely powerless to pull it off. The world's peace is also marked by inadequacy. The world gives whatever it gives, scantily and grudgingly. It is never able to do what it intends to do. But the peace of Jesus Christ is not like the peace of the world. The peace which Jesus gives is marked by absolute and totally pure motivation. The peace which Jesus gives is a peace which is not only promised, but it is delivered because the one who died and gave it to us in his will has gone to the grave and has been resurrected and now lives as the executor of that will, and he carries out every detail of the legacy. and the peace of Jesus Christ is always enough. You say, but Pastor Jeremiah, I don't have a sense of that overwhelming peace in my own life. If that's true, let me remind you that the fault is not his, but ours. We are sometimes inadequate in our ability to receive what he has provided. It is the contrast of that peace that we need to note. Now, I want you to note, thirdly, the condition of Christ's peace. Once again, we are confronted in the 14th chapter of John with the awesome truth that in order for Jesus to give us what he has promised, it was necessary for him to go back to heaven. He says in verse 28, "You have heard how I said unto you, I go away, and I come again unto you. If you loved me, you would rejoice because I said, I go unto the Father." Jesus is reminding us again that before his peace can flood our hearts, it was necessary for him to ascend back to heaven and be with the Father. And you say, why is that? I personally believe because the peace of the Lord Jesus is resident in the person of the Holy Spirit. And the Holy Spirit could not be poured out upon mankind as he was at Pentecost until Jesus Christ had ascended back to the Father. The Holy Spirit's coming was conditioned upon the death, burial, resurrection, and ascension of Jesus Christ. If I go not, he cannot come, the Lord Jesus said. But if I go away, I will send another in my place. And when the Holy Spirit came, he no longer was just with us. He has come to be in us. And so the peace of God, which is resident in the person of the Holy Spirit, now lives in every believer. It is no accident that one of the symbols of the Holy Spirit from the Old Testament is the symbol of a dove, the symbol of peace. It is no accident that the name of the Holy Spirit is, he is the Comforter, he is the Paraclete, he is the Advocate, he is the one who has come to give us peace within our hearts. He is God the Son's ambassador of peace to every troubled human heart who has put their trust in Christ. And so in order for that peace to be ours, Jesus said that he must go back to the Father. One last thing that we need to say about this peace that Jesus has bequeathed to us, and that is the confrontation of his peace. It is interesting that as we come to the end of this section, Jesus says in verse 30, "Hereafter I will not talk much with you, for the prince of this world cometh and hath nothing in me, but that the world may know that I love the Father, and as the Father gave me commandment, even so I do. Arise, let us go from here." Jesus here mentions the prince of the world, and I'm sure you know that the prince of the world is a term that is a reference to the devil, a term referencing Satan. When he says the prince of the world is coming, he can mean only the coming of Judas to betray him, for the scripture says that Satan incarnated himself in Judas, that Judas became filled with Satan, and so Satan came in Judas to betray the Lord Jesus, and the Lord Jesus knew it was happening. He said, "The prince is coming." But notice he said, "He has nothing in me." God says that he will keep us and guard us, and that our lives are in his hands, and that if he should choose for something like that to happen to any one of ours, he is in control of the situation. And for me to brood and to worry and to think about and to contemplate all of the tragedy that could happen to me because a tragedy happened over here is to allow Satan to have a handle in my life to destroy my peace. And I need to come back to the Word of God, back to the truth of God's Word, and let him have control again. The peace that comes from the Lord Jesus Christ is our bequest. I read a story about a soldier who had returned from the war, and he was telling about the grace of God which had been with him during that time. Short time before he was wounded, he said he was invited by the officers of the regiment to a supper given in honor of a soldier who had been through all the war, had done many brave deeds, but had received no reward for any of them. After the supper was over, one of the officers said to this young soldier, he said, "You've been through a lot, and you have not told us a single incident. Now, tell us what you consider the most wonderful thing you've experienced throughout all of your history as a soldier." He waited for a moment, and then this is what he replied. He said, "I was walking near my trench one day when I saw a young soldier lying on the ground, and he was intently reading a book. I went up to him, and I asked him what he was reading. And he told me that he was reading the Bible. Now, I had read the Bible for many years, and it never did me any good. But this soldier said to me, listen to what I'm reading. And he read, let not your heart be troubled. In my Father's house are many mansions. I go to prepare a place for you. Neither let your heart be afraid. He read on to the end of the chapter. And I said to him, oh, I read that chapter many times. It never did me any good. Give it up, man. Give it up. He looked up at me and he said, if you knew what the Bible means to me, you would never ask me to give it up. And, said this soldier as he spoke, the light on his face was so bright, I never saw anything like it in my life. It just dazed me as I looked at the shining splendor of his countenance. I could not look at it for long, and so I turned and walked away. Soon after that incident, a bomb fell near to the place where they had been speaking, and when the dust had cleared away, he said he thought he would go over and see if that young soldier was safe. He found him fatally wounded, but he said, I saw his Bible sticking out of his breast pocket, and here it is, and he held it up. And he said, I want to say to you today who have gathered here at this occasion that the most wonderful thing I have experienced during the war was the light on that young soldier's face. And more than that, I can say now that his Savior is my Savior too, for I read that book and I came to know the one who gave him peace in the midst of war. The Bible says that we can be kept in perfect peace when our mind is stayed upon him. In the midst of tragedy and unexplained circumstances and death and carnage, as Christian people, we need to go back to the legacy we've had from our Father and from the Lord Jesus and take hold of that peace which he has bequeathed us and center our attention upon Christ, reaching out compassionately to all of those who have been touched by tragedy, not allowing ourselves to lose our peace in the midst of the decay and degeneration of a society that knows nothing about the peace which Jesus came to give. Thank God for the peace of Jesus Christ, which comes to fill our hearts when we let him fill our lives.
16: You know, I've been thinking about you these last few moments, and my thoughts are that I hope you're in a church where the Bible's taught. Because you see, there's really nothing we have to offer you. We're not psychologists, psychiatrists. We don't have any major plan that will outpace the plan that's given to you in God's Word. So if you go to a church where the Bible is taught, you have one step on everybody else. You're learning principles that will help you stay focused and in perspective. This is the Friday edition of Turning Point. I used to give a little sermon here about going to church. I hope you don't get upset with me for that, but I believe in the church so deeply, and I know that if you're not in church, you're not in the will of God. It's God's will for you to be in the church every week with your friends and fellow believers, making a difference, getting strengthened, getting powered up for the things that face you. So go to church this weekend, will you? If you want to do it for anybody else, do it for me. Get in church and tell your pastor I told you to come. We'll see you Monday.
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2: Experiencing God's love or love from anyone? That can happen when we allow faulty attitudes to creep into our thinking. The good news is that you'll hear on In Touch, the teaching ministry of Dr. Charles Stanley, that Jesus offers release from these harmful perspectives. We wrap up our series, Liberated to Love, as we listen now to Dr. Stanley's message.
3: One of the tragedies of broken relationships is that oftentimes people will look in the wrong places to find the cause or the solution. Well, that's what I want to talk about in this message entitled, Love's Hidden Enemy. And I want you to turn, if you will, to 1 Corinthians chapter 13. And you'll recall that this is the chapter that Paul sandwiched between a message about spiritual gifts and a message about tongues. And he describes for us in this passage, in the 13th chapter of 1 Corinthians, what love is all about. Then beginning in verse 4, he talks about what love does, how it acts. He talks about the power of love to make it possible for a person to wait and to be kind and all the things that he describes here. Then he comes down to verse 11 and he says something very interesting. He says, when I was a child, I used to speak as a child, think as a child, reason as a child, but when I became a man, I did away with childish things. Paul said, when I grew up, those things that were childish that fit my childhood and didn't fit my adulthood, he said, I put those things away. Now, when Paul said, I did away with childish things, in that phrase, I believe the Apostle Paul has given to us the hidden enemy of loving relationships. So what I would like to do, first of all, is to identify one of those, at least a section of what I believe is one of those hidden enemies of love. Now, the real problem is that when we only look at the surface issues, we will never discover what the real problem is. And the tension, the stress, the heartache, and the pain, and the hurt will just keep on going on until finally there's a severing of relationships. And so Paul said in this passage, he said, now when I was a child, I thought like a child thinks. I spoke like a child speaks. I communicated in that way. He says, I reasoned like a child reasons. He says, but now when I grew up, what happened was, he said, I put away things that do not fit where I am now. As long as you and I look at the surface issues in our relationships with people, as long as we look at the surface issues and don't get to the root, we're just going to keep picking fruit and keep pointing to fruit, and the fruit may get smelly and rotten, and we may cut it off, but it'll just grow back. And so when Paul said, I put away childish things, I believe that the hidden enemy of loving relationships is wrapped up in that phrase, childish things. And I don't mean by that necessarily the way we act as a child or things that we would naturally normally do as children, but I believe it sums up what Paul is referring to. Now, when we think about childish ways, I want us to think in terms of what became a part of our thinking and our ways of life when we were children. So we each had this grid system in our mind. All the things we heard, all the things we experienced, all the things that we saw, the very environment in which you and I grew up became a part of our reasoning and thinking of things, so that ever since you and I were children, we have interpreted all of life. We've looked at things, reasoned, and we have evaluated and responded on the basis of those interpretations which have been highly influenced by those childish ways we were given, we received, we learned, we were taught. We didn't ask for them. They were just given to us. That's where we grew up. And so they have affected our life. And so when a person says, well, you know, my past doesn't affect me, I want to show you why it does.

0: And this is why I say those childish ways are the hidden enemies of our loving relationships. For example, and let's just look at some of them and then relate them. One of those childish ways that we came into life with, some people did, was this. It said something like this, and that is, my acceptance is based on my performance. And so therefore, your parents either acted in such a way or treated you in such a way that made you realize that if you were going to get their acceptance and you were going to get their love, you had to perform a certain way. And so you came into life having to perform and maybe develop some perfectionism, and so you built into your life this standard. And you related this to no matter where you are, whether it's your occupation, your relationships with other people. And so one of those messages that you got on your grid system is, if I'm going to be accepted, I have to perform, I have to measure up. And the tragedy is, what we do is, no matter what we hear, we sort of set the standard. And of course, our standard is always an impossible one because nobody's perfect. And so we make all kind of mistakes in life, and we berate ourselves and beat ourselves over the head with it. Another one of those messages we got in our grid system is this. If you want God to love you, you have to watch your behavior, because God's love for you is determined by your behavior. Now, sometimes we were taught that by parents in order to manipulate us to behave them out of fear of God. And so it may be that you went to a church, and very early in life, as some pastor, when you were about 6 or 7 or 8 years of age, he looked 12 feet tall and just like Moses. And so therefore, whatever he said was straight from God. And he said, if you want God to love you, then you must do a certain thing. And he listed you all these things. You must read your Bible and pray and come to church every time the door is open and give your money, or else God's judgment is going to fall upon you. He may not have said it in that way, but the message you got was, goodness, if God's going to love me, I've got to do certain things. And if I don't, then I'm not sure he'll ever love me. Now, we could just go on all morning talking about all the things that get into people's grid system. Now, no one asks for those things. We pick them up by what we see, by what we hear, or by what we're taught. And it can be by parents, it can be by friends, it can be by teachers, or whatever it might be. Now, what I want us to see is this, that oftentimes those are the hidden, real, deep-seated root issues in our life that we don't look at. So what do? We look at what Paul talked about. We looked at this whole idea that here's somebody who's impatient, jealous, unkind, arrogant, prideful, egotistical, boastful, got to be number one, got to have first place, real touchy, I got to please them. Don't, in other words, when they're not feeling right, don't get anywhere close, because, I mean, you're going to have an explosion all over you. And so these are the issues, and we think that's the problem in this marriage. That's the problem in this relationship. That's the problem with the people I work with. They come to work all bent out of shape, and so that's what messes up the relationship. None of those are the issue. The issue are root causes. Now, I'm not saying those things are not factors. I'm simply saying that in order to deal with the real problem, we have to get back to the childish things in our life that we're not even aware of oftentimes. And Paul said, when I grew up, he said, when I became a man, I put them away. I rendered them inoperative, so that no matter what the root is, it can be dealt with successfully in a person's life. So let's look to see for a moment if these things have any kind of relationship and how they do to our relationships with others. Now, for example, here's a person who says, well, on my grid system, here's what I heard. My acceptance is based on my performance. And so what do? They just try extra, extra hard to please the other person. And no matter how hard they please the other person, they're not sure they're accepted, because while they do accept them, their standard is so high and they raise their own standard. What are they suspecting? They're suspecting, you know, I'm not sure that they really believe what they say about me. I'm not sure he really believes what he says or she believes what he says, because I'm doing my best, but, you know, I'm not perfect, and I know I'm not perfect. And what happens? Sometimes a person gets bent all out of shape because they've raised their own standard so high they can't live up to it. So what do? They become angry with themselves, irritated with themselves, and what do? All of a sudden, they begin to dump it on the other person. And, of course, the other person becomes the culprit. And the real basic problem is they can't live up to their own standard, because what they heard and what's on their grid system is, in order for me to be accepted, I've got to measure up. And I think I've reached the top, and that's as far as I can go, and I still can't do it. So what happens? That bit of anger becomes very explosive. And so what happens? Then you've got tension and stress and conflict in the relationship. The person who comes into a relationship believing that the only way to please God is to behave a certain way, and if you don't, God doesn't love you. Then what happens? Here the relationship is coming along, and you see, if you're a believer, you know in your heart, if you don't believe that God loves you, or you question that, and you're not certain about that, there's a bit of insecurity that is overriding in your life. It doesn't make any difference what's going on, whether it's your children, your wife, your husband, your parents. If you have this unsettled, uneasy feeling that God may not be loving you, that creates a sense of insecurity that's going to permeate and saturate every relationship in life. How can you ever feel secure about anything if you're not certain that God loves you? The problem is, those hidden messages we got early in life cause us all kinds of destructive pain and hurt. It's not that a person asks for that, but that is exactly what happens. Now, these things are devastating to relationships no matter what. So what we have to ask is, how do we deal with them? Well, there is a way that people usually deal with things like this, and the way they deal with them is this. It is your fault. When you straighten up, everything will be fine. And so blame. Blame, blame, blame. You know that blaming other people for something never makes anything work? It just doesn't work. That isn't God's way. The second thing they do is they keep their eye on the other person. And if they can keep a running record of their faults and their failures, they can justify their criticism, so they just keep putting the pressure on. That doesn't settle anything. And so what happens is they intensify the problem. And then, of course, that person will oftentimes refuse to look at themselves for two reasons. First of all, it is extremely difficult for some people to say, you know what? I was wrong. You know what? I've made a mistake. I am sorry. Would you please forgive me? When they think that, they're mouth feels like it's got marbles or sand in it. It just won't come out because their pride has reached such a place in their life that it so dominates and controls them, they can't say, I'm sorry. Please forgive me. Please forgive me if I've been wrong. They can't say it. So what happens? Then when they get the slightest little glimpse that some of this could be their fault, they shut it up because it appears that it's going to be so painful to open up and acknowledge, hey, you know what? A lot of this is my fault. And the more I look at this, the more I realize this is stuff in my life that's been there for years and years and years that I never dealt with, didn't even realize it was there. Can't handle it. Forget it. And what happens? They walk away. That's what the way most people deal with it. What is God's way of dealing with these childish things in our life that we grew up with that hinder and destroy and hurt and cause so much harm in our lives? Well, the first thing is to acknowledge, you know, to acknowledge the fact that at least part of this broken relationship or friendship or marriage or whatever it may be, part of this at least could be my fault. To acknowledge that, you know, there could be something within us that we can't put our finger on, or maybe we can. Part of this has got to be my fault. Part of this I need to look at. And so the second step is, and that is a determination to find the root cause. Why do I respond the way I do? Why do I act the way I do? What is it that motivates me? I see all this surface stuff. What's the root? What is it back yonder that's causing me to respond, to treat someone the way I treat them? As long as I'm not willing, and as long as I have not set a determination to deal with it and to find the root, I am going to continually have a major problem. Well, first of all, we have to acknowledge that, yes, I'm a part of the problem. Could be most of it. Secondly, I purpose in my heart to get to the root of it. And thirdly, I'm going to seek godly counsel. Now, listen carefully. I didn't just say seek counsel. If you don't seek counsel from a person who understands the principles of the Word of God and who will keep bringing you back to the Word of God, who is a godly person whose lifestyle is controlled by the principles of the Word of God, a counselor can get you in deeper, more trouble than you're already in. If you go see someone for help, they never mention Jesus, God of the Bible. They don't talk about spiritual principles. they make you feel like a victim, then friend, you need to get out of that just as fast as you can. Because what they're saying is, I'm not going to bring you to look at yourself. I want to make you feel that you, poor little old you, and as long as you think poor little old me, that's what I want to think. That just feeds something inside of you that absolutely will devastate you ultimately. Seeking godly, wise counsel. Now, the next step is the most difficult of all. If you really want healing to take place in that relationship, the next step is very important. That is surrender. God, it doesn't make any difference. Whatever you tell me to do, that's what I'm going to do. Whatever you want, that's what I want. Whatever you require of me, that's what I'm going to do. Now, if you're not willing to do that, what you do is you jam up the flow of God's Spirit in your life. And what happens is, here's what you're saying. You're saying, oh, I want to get this straightened out. But here's what I'm going to do. While I'm getting it straightened out, I'm going to hold on to my past and those childish ways because, you know, I've been living with them for all these years and I just can't give them up. Oh, I may give up part of them. But you see, that's part of my thinking and you just can't blame it all on me. I mean, no, I can't say that I'm just going to do whatever God says. Then you just shut it down right there. If a person wants to make the relationship right, there has to be absolute, total, full surrender to the will of God. And this is why it's so important that you go to godly counsel. Because a person who doesn't know the scriptures, they're going to tell you to do something, and listen, they're going to leave God right out of it. You can't have godly relationships, wholesome, whole relationships that are satisfying and contenting and all the rest, apart from Almighty God being involved in that relationship. And so as long as I insist on holding on to something childish back there that's on my grid system, I'm going to jam God's work in my life. The last thing is I've got to trust the Lord. I can't see my way clear, don't know what to do next, but God, I'm going to trust you. And when you acknowledge that it's there and you determine to find the root cause of it and you find godly counsel and make that surrender, and trust the Lord, you say, well, will you guarantee me that if I do that, my relationship's going to be healed? No, I can't guarantee that. And nobody can. I can guarantee you this. The relationship may not be healed, but you'll be healed. Because if you follow those steps, you're going to be healed. When you surrender your life to God under godly counsel, according to the Word of God, and trust the Lord to work in your life and begin to follow Him, you are going to be healed. Now, the relationship being healed depends upon two persons, whether it's your friend or your parent or your wife or your husband. Doesn't make any difference. It takes two to make that relationship right and to make it whole and happy once again, if it ever was that way. And so, no, nobody can guarantee that. Not even God guarantees that. But my friend, when wholesomeness and healing comes into your life, no matter what's going on, God will turn it all out for your good, no matter what, because here's what He says. He says in Romans 8:28, God is engineering our circumstances for our good and His glory. It may be terrible circumstances. It may be difficult and painful and trying circumstances. God will turn it for your good. If you're willing to acknowledge you have responsibility, determined to get to the root cause, seek godly counsel and follow that godly counsel. Surrender yourself entirely and completely to God and trust Him. He will turn it for good. And when Paul said, when I grew up, I put away childish things, I would simply say to you, my friend, as long as you hold on to those childish ways and a lot of good things that you learned growing up, but there are those devastating roots of poison. They will devastate and destroy relationships unless they're dealt with. Where does it all begin? Here's where it all begins. It all begins with when you place your trust in Jesus Christ as your personal Savior. Surrendering your life to Him, that's step number one. Once you surrender your life to Him by faith, then allow God to begin to work and go through, as we said, acknowledging maybe there's something inside of me that's not right. Determined to find the root. Godly counsel, full surrender, and trust in Him. There is no absolute telling what God may possibly do in your life as a result. But one thing for certain, He will heal you. He will make you the kind of person that He created you to be. He will grow you up emotionally, spiritually, as well as the physical. And you can become a whole person. And my friend, none of us will experience the peace and the joy that God wants us to have and have that sense of wholeness until we're willing to look on the inside and let God deal with the roots that we developed, that were handed to us, given to us as children. He said, I put away childish things. I was willing to deal with them. Now he says, I'm a whole person. All of us want to be whole for our sake, the sake of those around us, and for the glory of God. And it's yours for the asking.
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0: If you want to be the kind of person that has a heart after God, a person whose heart is for the heart of God, who wants to walk in such a way that you fulfill the will of God for your life, it begins with a desire and a hunger and thirst for the Word of God. This is the fuel that feeds the hunger, listen, in our heart to be the kind of person God wants us to be. A person with a heart after God is a person whose priority is their personal relationship with Him. And when I look around and see how people think and how they live their lives and oftentimes claim to be Christians, I know in my heart that they've missed it, because there's nothing about a personal, intimate relationship with God. And that can happen to anybody's life. We can, in this day and time, with so much turmoil and things going on and things to be concerned about, it's easy to drift. We can't afford to let ourselves drift from the teachings of the Word of God.
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24: This is What's Right, What's Left with Pastor Ernie Sanders.
29: Good evening and welcome to another edition of What's Right, What's Left, the legendary voice of the Christian resistance movement. And tonight, our producer and guardian of the gate is none other than the mighty Andrew.
30: Good evening, Pastor.
29: Good evening. Are you ready for it? This is Friday night, Fright Night.
30: That's right. I'm here for it.
29: Okay. It's Fight Night. Now, here, folks, he's a Christian. He's a patriot. He's an author. He's an activist. He's an international preacher. He is none other than my co-host, Big John McTernan.
31: Well, thank you for the accolade, Pastor Ernie, and may God bless this show, and may all our listeners be greatly blessed, in Jesus' name.
29: Yeah, we need tonight, Friday night, and so we got to bear that in mind. We can't let our guard down, and so Anyhow, and not only that, but we're up against, you know, President Trump is giving a speech right now, and so we're up against the President of the United States with the that's the White House Correspondents' Dinner. I had to laugh when he started out. He said that there were people there that didn't like him. In fact, he said this is the largest gathering of the most Trump derangement syndrome people in the country. So he hit him right on where it hurts there. But that's a fact. But anyhow, we have to get right into it. The title of the message this week was, Why Does God Allow Evil? Why does God allow evil? And, John, that's probably, I would say, the most asked question that I've gotten on all my years as a preacher. What do you think?
31: Yes, Pastor Ernie, it is like an enigma, you know, to many. Yes, it is.
29: And so, but actually the answer is very simple. And now, I had said earlier this week that I can't remember, I've preached thousands and thousands and thousands of sermons in over 50 years, and I couldn't remember if I had ever preached on that a time, but probably the reason for that is, I know that question is asked, and the answer is all through Scripture. The answer is all through Scripture. The reason God allows evil is the reason God does everything he does. And that's for his glory. He allows evil for his glory. And so we've been looking at different, all through Scripture, different examples of that. And we're going to finish tonight. And we finish in Exodus chapter 15. Exodus chapter 15. We just went through Exodus chapter 14. And that was some very good examples. But now we'll pick it up in 15. So you ready to go, John?
31: I'm almost there.
29: Okay. There you go.
31: Exodus. Oh, no. Hang on. I went to Exodus 5 instead of 15.
29: Well, just add 10 to it and get over to 15.
31: I am at there right now. Exodus 15, verse 5.
29: I want you to read verses 1 through 3 and stop.
31: Okay. Then sang Moses and the children of Israel his song unto the Lord, and spake, saying, I will sing unto the Lord, for he hath triumphed graciously. The horse and his rider hath been thrown into the sea. And the Lord is my strength and my song, and he has become my salvation. He is my God, and I will prepare him a habitation, my father's God, and I will exalt him. The Lord is a man of war. The Lord is his name.
29: Now, this is very interesting because a couple of things. First of all, when he said that here he hath triumphed, you said graciously, actually the words gloriously. It was for his glory that he did this.
31: Yes.
29: But here, this is the very first time, the very first song in the Bible. The very first song in the Bible. And so, but it's an interesting thing, because this is Exodus 15, and there in verse 3, and the Lord said he is a man of war. The Lord is his name. Well, this song here, the 1-3, this is quoted over in Book of Revelations. In the Book of Revelation, in Revelation 15, verse 3. So here you've got it in Exodus 15:3, and it's the same thing is quoted in Revelation 15:3. What do you think that is?
31: Well, I know, and Pastor Ernie, and also, if you look at Zechariah chapter 14, verse 3, it talks about the battle. Here, let me go to it. Zechariah 14, and it says, and the Lord shall go forth and fight against those nations as when he fought in the day of battle. The day of battle is when he destroyed the Egyptian army. So it's quoted in Zechariah chapter 14 as what's going to happen to the nations in the end times when they come against Israel to destroy it. So that's a reference to what happened in Exodus there.
29: Absolutely, yeah. And so pick it up in verse 4 then, and read verse 4 down through verse 12, verse 4 through 12.
31: Okay. Pharaoh's chariot and his host he cast into the sea. He chose captains also are drowned in the Red Sea. The depth had covered them. They sank to the bottom of the stone. Thy right hand, O Lord, has become glorious in power. Thy right hand, O Lord, has dashed in pieces the enemy. And thy right hand, O Lord, has become... Okay. And in the greatness of thine excellency, thou hast overthrown them, rose up against thee. Thou sentest forth thy wrath, which consumed them as stubble. And with thy blast of thy nostrils, the waters were gathered together. The floods stood upright as a heap, and the depths were congealed in the heart of the sea. The enemy said, I will pursue, I will overtake, I will divide the spoil. My lust shall be satisfied upon them. I will draw my sword, I will hand, my hand shall destroy them. Thou didst blow with the wind, thy wind, the sea covered them. They sank as lead in the mighty waters. Who is like thee, O Lord, among the gods? Who is like thee, glorious in holiness, fearful in praises, doing wonders? Thou stretchest out thy right hand, and the earth swallows them.
29: Look, going back to verse 6, you're talking about this. Now, the right hand, O Lord, has become glorious in power. Thy right hand, O Lord, hath dashed pieces of the enemy. Now, here, Jesus is the right hand of the Father. He sits to the right hand of the Father. And everywhere when it's referred to as Lord there, it's referred to Lord Jesus himself. And so he was the one that fought the fight. He was the man of war. He was the one that threw Pharaoh's army into the water. But verse 8, I found it interesting because, and with the blast of thy nostrils, the waters were gathered together. The flood stood upright as in a heap. And the depths were congealed in the heart of the sea. That word congealed means become like, kind of like jello, gelatin. It becomes actually, the water became like gelatin, okay? And here he goes on when he says back down to verse 12, thy stretches out thy right hand and the earth swallowed them again. Again, one more time, the reference to the right hand. What is... Do you know what, all through the scripture, the right hand was a symbol of what do you think, John?
31: Authority, power.
29: Right, that's exactly what it was, the symbol of authority and the power. All right, pick it up there and read verses 13 through 21, if you would.
31: Thou in thy mercy has led forth the people, which thou hast redeemed. Thou hast guided them in thy strength unto the holy habitation. The people shall hear and be afraid. Sorrow shall take hold on the inhabitants of Palestine. The dukes of Edom shall be amazed. Mighty men of Moab, trembling, shall take hold upon them. All the inhabitants of Canaan shall melt away. Fear and dread shall fall upon them. By thy greatness of thy arm, they shall be as still as stone, till they pass over. O Lord, till the people pass over which thou hast purchased. thou shalt bring them in and plant them in the mountain of thine inheritance, in the place, O Lord, which thou hast made for thee to dwell in the sanctuary, O Lord, which thy hands have established. The Lord shall reign forever and ever. For the horse of Pharaoh went in with his chariot and with his horsemen into the sea. And the Lord brought again the waters of the sea upon them. But the children of Israel went on dry land in the midst of the sea. And Miriam, the prophetess, the sister of Aaron, took his trimble in her hand, and all the women went out after her with trembles and with dances. And Miriam answered them, sing ye to the Lord, for he hath triumphed gloriously. The horse and the rider hath he thrown into the sea.
29: This is the first time since Miriam pulled Moses, when Moses was in the little basket, and she pulled him out of the bulrushes there, that they called that an ark, didn't they? A little ark that he was in. And so this is the first time that she's mentioned here, this is the first time she's mentioned as a prophetess. That of course she was the sister of Aaron, okay, and this was referred to as the Song of Moses, but it was Miriam that was leading in the singing there. So go ahead and pick it up in verse 22 and read it all the way through 27.
31: So Moses brought Israel from the Red Sea, and they went out into the wilderness of Sur, and they went 3 days in the wilderness and found no water. And when they came to Marah, they could not drink of the waters of Marah, for they were bitter. Therefore, the name of it was called Massah. And the people murmured against Moses, saying, what shall we drink? And he cried out unto the Lord. The Lord showed him a tree, which when he had cast into the waters were made sweet. There he made for them a statute and an ordinance, and there he proved them. And said, if thou wilt diligently hearken unto the voice of the Lord thy God, and will do that which is right in his sight, and will give ear to his commandments, and shall keep all his statutes, I will put none of these diseases upon thee, which I have brought upon the Egyptians, and I am the Lord that healeth thee. And they came to Elim, where the 12 wells of water and 70 palm trees, and they encamped there by the water.
29: Now, it's an interesting thing, because there's been a controversy for years over that, okay? First of all, what kind of a tree was that he put in the water, and that would make the water sweet again? That would take away. Now that bitter. Do you think that bitter was actually poisonous?
31: I imagine it probably was, Pastor Ernie.
29: So, but now there are those that say that tree is still. Those trees are still existing, and those trees will still make the bitter water sweet. But then others say, no, this was a physical miracle that was done, that God did a miracle. What do you think?
31: I don't know what to think, Pastor Ernie. I tend to think it's a miracle. I don't know what tree. Is there any... Has there been any experiments done about what could tree could make it sweet?
29: There is a mention of a tree that would make bitter water sweet, but I'm not sure. I can't remember exactly what that was. Wormwood. It was wormwood. That's what it was.
31: No, wormwood is bitter.
29: Yeah. Okay. So. But I think that the actual branch or tree that they put in to make the bitter wormwood sweet. I'm not, if I remember right, I'm trying to remember that particular passage.
31: But in Revelation, well, wormwood is mentioned in Revelation chapter 9, I believe.
29: Yeah, that comes down.
31: Poison the water.
29: Yeah, but I think it's also mentioned. It's also mentioned here, I believe, in Exodus or even in Genesis. I'm not positive, but I'm pretty sure. But anyhow, what about? He says, and they came to Elim, where were 12 wells of water and 70 palm trees, and they encamped there. Let me go back a verse. When he referred to,
31: Ernie.
29: Yeah.
31: Yeah. Listen, palm trees, right?
29: Yeah.
31: Isn't the palm tree in Solomon's temple? Isn't there palm trees carved into the walls of the temple?
29: I think so. Yeah.
31: Yeah, and then the Ezekiel temple. There's palm trees all over the place. And the palm tree gives great fruit, sweet fruit. You know, the date palm. So how about that tree was the one that turned the water sweet?
29: I'm going to have to tell you when we have time tomorrow, go look that up, I think. But anyhow, you know what? That's where we're going to end right here. That ends that passage, that message this week here. And so we have a number of things. We have Frank, if you're listening out there, we have Frank, we're going to give us a report. Frank is one of our pro-life activists, and he's a member of Doers of the Word Church, and he's out there weekly basis out there in front of those bloody abortion mills. And he was out there in front of preterm, which is the most bloodiest, and I refer to them as whorehouses of death, because that's what they are in Ohio, one of the worst, bloodiest portion mills in Ohio. They used to be called Blood Alley, right there where he's at. John, you've been out there with me. In fact, you've been out there with me at preterm. And so...
31: Yeah, Pastor Ernie, describe this place I can see it in my mind.
29: Hold on just a minute. I think Frank's trying to call me. Hold on a minute. Okay. Keep talking, John.
31: Pastor Ernie, there was one place that had broken windows. It looked like an old broken-down factory right next to a pro-life center. Remember that, Pastor Ernie? And, he's talking to someone on the phone. Yeah, folks, I visited, when I lived in Pennsylvania, I visited Pastor Ernie many times. And on Saturday, we would go out to the, I would go out to the abortion centers with him. And then on Sunday, I would preach on his church. And but now I live in Texas, you know, obviously I can't do it. But yeah, we had some really experiences with the Lord together at the abortion centers.
29: Yeah, I'm back right now. That was Frank. You know, Frank had been in a terrible, terrible accident. He took a lot of damage to his head, and he's had these terrible headaches over the years. But he's a staunch pro-life activist, been coming out with us for years, and so here he's been very. You know, I up till about 4 or 5 years ago, I was out there for 45 years, week in and week out. John, you know, the two of us. And yeah. we saved a lot of babies. Reasons, but Frank is one of those that he comes out and he holds our place. And he's out there saving babies. And we have these little weasels, these pro-death weasels that come and they sneak up and they try to steal your signs. And Frank, with that, I'll turn it over to you. Tell us what happened out there at that bloody preterm abortion mill today.
0: Okay, Pastor. Yeah, it happened in front of preterm today on Shaker Boulevard. My signs were taken 3 other times by a maroon car. Well, the car stopped in front of the signs today, and it was the one who stole the last 3 signs. gone for four. We stopped him, and his name is Drew Thomas. He works for physical offices in Cuyahoga County. I'm pretty sure it's Cuyahoga County. We went to the police department and made a police report telling them this is the fourth time. He said, when I had said we're going to the police department, he said he's not going to stop taking the signs. So I pray he will stop doing it. I pray for him to find the Lord somehow.
29: Well, the thing of it is
0: that he's not going to stop doing it.
29: No, that's theft, and we'll make a, let me tell you what, we'll, you know what we've had to do in the past. You remember some years ago, the commander over there, I believe was the 4th District, a fellow named William Tell, he came, it was on March 8th, when I was out in front of the bloody preterm, when they were over there in Cleveland, right there in University Circle, and I had these signs, this big sandwich sign. And he came with his cops, and they stole my sign. He stole my sign. And so what I did is I gave the mayor's number out. And I said, folks, and I asked the people, they stole my sign. I want my sign back, and you need to call the mayor's office. So they were calling, people were calling the mayor's office talking about this. So the mayor... office called me and said, please stop that. I said, I want my, they said, you can come get your sign, please. Come get your sign. We're sorry. We apologize. I said, no. He stole it, and I want William Tell to bring my sign back. And so he come out there. He was the commander, and he come out running his mouth. I mean, he was dropping profanity everywhere, shouting, and I told him, you are being disrespectful without a cause. You've got no right to be so disrespectful. And then I said, I'm going to charge you with theft. So I called the prosecutor's office. I said, I want to charge him with theft. And, well, they were just doing their duty. I said, well, folks, I kept on it. And they kept calling. They kept calling the mayor's office. And they said, please, please come get your son. I said, no, I want it returned. Well, finally they returned it. Okay. But you have to, and we'll do this if they don't, if they don't bring charges against this guy for doing that, I think we need to let the mayor know, okay? Or I've had now, see, there at the 4th District, we have some good cops and some bad cops. We have some very good ones and some very bad ones. And remember those ones that we caught them taking money, taking bribes, you know, I put their names and badge numbers out over the air because they were stealing, okay, taking money from the abortion mills. And when I was attacked, I wanted to press charges, and they refused to even make an arrest. So we put their names and badge numbers out and asked, let people know. And what happened was I went back down there, and instead of how, you know, they always have, every time I would be out there, there'd be one cop. A car would be sitting there watching me the entire time. Well, this time there were two. And so I'm standing there, and here a car pulls up real slow, and I look down, and the cop pulls up, and he says, and I thought, here we go. He said, you see that car over there? I said, yeah, I see that car over there. They're watching you. I said, they're always watching me. And he said, no, it's different this time. He said, you fronted those guys out. You put them in the street. For taking that bribe. And I want to, and this cop says, we want to thank you, those of us that are clean, we want to thank you, because these guys give us all a bad number. They're watching you and we're watching them. We're here to make sure that they don't do anything bad. But watch your back, because the word is that they have, there's a contract down right there on you, out there on the street. So I had to watch my back, which way I had to do anyhow.
0: Yeah.
29: For many years out there, boy. But we saved a lot of babies.
0: I hope he'll open his eyes and he'll stop. You know, I just hope he'll open his eyes and stop when he says he's not going to. But I don't know. I think sometimes, too, maybe he might have done this and he's feeling guilt and he don't like what he sees and reminds him about it. I have really no idea.
29: Okay, what is his name again? What is his name again?
0: Drew Thomas.
29: Okay.
0: Said physical office is what he worked for, because we had a picture of his work card.
29: Okay, so
0: I don't,
29: What we'll do.
0: Actually is.
29: Well, do you still have the card?
0: A picture of it. Yeah, I'll show you sign date.
29: Well, if it's got a phone number on it,
0: I don't think it.

0: policy that restricted visas to foreign nationals involving efforts to censor Americans online. Now, he comes very close, I believe, in treason, in the crossing, going against the policy of the government, the federal government, crossing the president. What do you think?
1: Yeah, Pastor Ernie, I don't know what's I'm at a loss for words with these federal judges. I mean, no one's got them under control. So where does their judging duties end and treason begin?
0: Well, the Supreme Court ruled that these judges only have jurisdiction over their area, okay, and that they cannot make judgments that that bring in the entire country under their jurisdiction. But the people like Boasberg, it doesn't seem to matter with him.
1: Right. So they should be brought under control.
0: Yeah, I know.
1: They just can't run amok, and they've got to be breaking some law. There's laws for everything. So how about bringing them to the bar association to have their license removed? How about that for not following the Supreme Court? You know what I mean? In other words, they're rogue. So there has to be some way to bring them under control.
0: Well, yeah, you would think so. Anyhow, I think what they do is they come very, very close to, you know, the line where, you know, they could be charged with treason. But anyhow, we have Trudeau's legalized cannabis in Canada. And now the surplus weed is being smuggled, flooded the port of Antwerp, and turning Belgium into a narco state. The Canadians are crushing on the pot industry. That is, after former Liberal Prime Minister Justin Trudeau legalized cannabis in Canada, the market quickly became saturated with a high surplus of very high-strength weed being supplied to smugglers and shipped into Europe. Major ports. Well, you know, what do you think about Trump putting these huge tariffs on Canada?
1: Well, apparently, Pastor Ernie, Canada is really coming apart every way you look at it. And, like, the huge number of assisted suicides now. And the thing is, the Canadians apparently were not keeping up to an agreement what they were doing with our goods coming into Canada. So he's retaliating, at least that's what I understand, he's retaliating for what the Canadians are doing. He wants them to apparently take their tariffs down to some previous agreement, which they're not doing. So they're really doing a job on our goods going into Canada.
0: Well, and then you have the European Union's will pay a very, very big price. Trump blasts the European Union for fining American tech companies billions and billions of dollars. President Trump today blasted the European Union for fining American tech companies. Trump said the European Union is robbing the American taxpayer. The European Union fined Apple $15 billion. They fined Meta $3 billion and Amazon $2.2 billion. President Trump said he launched a 301 investigation after the European Union fined Google another $1 billion. And so Trump says the European Union is at it again, and as usual, taking direct aim at the great American companies. So, again, Trump says they're going to pay a heavy price for doing that. So, you know, we got to give Trump credit. He does things. He's actually a president that actually stands up for America. And boy, I'm going to tell you, boy, that is...
1: Right. That's wonderful, you know?
0: Yeah, you bet it's wonderful. Okay, now, Mandumi, the Zoran Mandumi, he's, you know, was running his mouth about arresting here Israelis Benjamin Netanyahu. He's been talking about this for a month, but he has no authority to do that, okay? And so they backed him down, and he kind of looks very foolish, doesn't he?
1: Well, to us he looks foolish, but I think to his base he looks like a hero.
0: Yeah, I can see that.
1: That was a publicity stunt, Pastor Ernie. That's the way I looked at it. So the people, you know, that his base, oh, look what he did. He was going to get that war crime, and he's wonderful, he's great, but this wicked federal government stopped him.
0: Well, and speaking of that, do you know what time it is? It's that time again right now where we talk about the most important. There's an article here by Michael Brown that says, when born again no longer means transformed, if someone is a committed vegan, they do not eat meat or animal products. If someone is a committed pacifist, they do not take up arms. Convictions shape conduct. Likewise, a devout Muslim observes Ramadan and prays five times a day. An Orthodox Jew observes the seventh-day Sabbath and keeps kosher. So what about a devoted Christian, especially someone who identifies as born again? How does that shape the way they live? For years, I've been watching celebrities and athletes publicly profess Christian faith, calling Jesus their Lord and Savior, while showing little evidence of a changed life. Some have even been baptized as adults, signifying a serious commitment, and have called themselves born again, yet many still show no evidence of transformation. How can that be? Well, that's the way it's been. Nowadays, it's worse than it's ever been. And that's why, John, I think the one message I preach more than any other message is making your salvation sure. That the time comes, and I just told a young man today, he was telling me he had to do some work and some things for me, and he said, I'll be doing that instead of being in church, not on this Sunday. But I said, no. I said, no, you go to church. Going to church is more important. And I told him, listen, I'm going to tell you something. This is a reality. This is a fact. If you lead one person to the Lord, if you lead one person to the Lord, you've done more. What you have done is greater than if you built the world's biggest bridge. It's greater than if you built the world's largest skyscraper. If you lead one person to the Lord, it's better than if you would with the world's best singer or the best boxer. If you lead one person to the Lord, that will last forever. That's a reward that lasts forever. So, John, take it from there. You've got about 7 minutes.
1: Well, Pastor Ernie, I've written a brochure it's addressed to the Muslims to win them to Jesus Christ. And I finished it, and what I'd like to do is read a part of it, Pastor Ernie, because I think it would speak right to people that need Jesus Christ, anybody, all right?
0: Okay.
1: All right. The promise of eternal life. For God so loved the world that he gave his only begotten Son, that whosoever believes in him should not perish, but have everlasting life. John 3:16. God loves all people, but the problem with sin blocks paradise with God. There is no one who can deliver us from sin because everyone from Adam is under the penalty. God's plan sent Jesus Christ from heaven to be born of a virgin. Therefore, he was free from the penalty. Thus, through Christ, there is the way to eternal life and paradise. This is God's one and only way. The first man is of the earth, earthly. The second man is the Lord from heaven. God proved his great love for us by sending his only begotten Son to die on the cross for our sins. Whosoever believes in him has the promise of eternal life and assurance of never perishing. This is how God was able to make this his promise. Now, the promise is the promise of eternal life. All things are of God, who reconciled us to himself by Jesus Christ. God was in Christ, reconciling the world to himself, not counting their sins to them. We plead with you through Christ's behalf to reconcile to God. For God has made Jesus to be sin for us, who knew no sins, that we might be made the righteousness of God. 2 Corinthians 5:18 through 21. On the cross, Jesus took the penalty for all our sins. Then God placed his righteousness in us. This is the reason we have assurance of eternal life. Jesus dying on the cross was not a sign of weakness, but of God's love, so we can have eternal life. If you reject God's love, then you will pay the full penalty for your sin in hell. In the book of Revelation, which gives us a glimpse into heaven, the people there tell us how they obtained eternal life. And also, heaven is open to all who trust Christ as Savior. For you were slain and have purchased us for God by your blood out of every tribe and language and people and nation. Revelation 5:9. Right now, you can have assurance of eternal life, just like the people who are already in paradise. Now, I use paradise, Pastor Ernie. We use heaven, but I use paradise because that's the Muslims refer to heaven as paradise. But this is a section of what I wrote to them, but it speaks to everybody, folks. And the prayer for eternal life, I'm going to read it out to you here now. God, I repent of my sin and turn to Jesus Christ as my Savior. I believe he was born of a virgin and was totally sinless. I confess that Jesus Christ suffered and died on the cross to pay the penalty for my sins. He bodily rose from the dead. I confess that Jesus Christ is the Son of God. Because Christ paid the penalty for my sins, I know now I have God's promise of eternal life. Thank you for sending Jesus Christ as the Savior, and now as a believer, I will follow with water baptism.
0: All right, let me, Andy, how much time do I have, Andy? I couldn't hear you. Okay, you've got about another 30 seconds.
1: All right, that prayer, folks, is the prayer for salvation. And these things have I written unto you, but that believe on the name of the Son of God, that you may know that you have eternal life, and that you may believe on the name of the Son of God. If you see, if you understand the penalty of sin, and how God provided Jesus Christ to pay that penalty, then you see the way of assurance and the promise of eternal life, which can be yours right now, in Jesus' name.
0: Amen. Thanks, John. We're out of time for tonight. So, again, thanks for being here, folks out there. Thanks for your support. Have a good weekend. Go to church. And remember, always, always, always, you ready?
1: Keep
0: fighting.
1: Fighting
0: the fight.
1: Fight.
0: Fight.
1: Fight.
0: Fight.
1: Fight.
0: Fight. Fight.
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4: This is Seth Leibson for TownHall.com. Few great speeches last. We still study and know, or at least recognize, a line or two from perhaps a dozen of them. From Pericles to Lincoln, from Martin Luther King to Ronald Wilson Reagan. Secretary of State Marco Rubio delivered such a speech last week, and its heft speaks to its durability, its importance to its endurance. Rubio, the Trump administration's in-house intellectual carrying the portfolio for ideological threats to the West, spoke on the resurgence of political terrorism. He punctured all the progressive historians' narratives, namely that political violence and terrorism is and has been the unique province of the right. He detailed the history of terrorism, from Marxist inspiration to Islamism, to their toxic confluence constituting the red-green axis. Then he released a report on Cuba as the fount of an unprecedented wave of left-wing terrorism in America and throughout the world. Few have understood political violence and its intellectual roots as well as Secretary Rubio. To defeat it, we need to heed the teachings of...
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21: Will you believe into Jesus so you can become one of those who Jesus justifies? In verse 11, will you believe into Jesus so you can become one of those who Jesus gives eternal life to? Verse 10, will you believe into Jesus so that you can become one of those that Jesus makes intercession for to live forever? Verse 12. So we see that for this chapter, there's like a sign on the door of the entrance of this 53rd chapter of Isaiah. And before you open that door to see this report about Jesus, the sign reads, who will believe this report? Is it you? To whom has Jesus revealed as God's outstretched arm to save? Is it you? Because if it's not you, then if it's not you that takes that next step to believe in Jesus, then it's better for you to not know this report, because this report will do one of two things to everyone that hears it. This report, if believed, will bring a person into justification for a future of everlasting life. This report, if not believed, will leave a person in condemnation for a future of everlasting death in hell. Many will meet their doom. If this gospel report is not believed, then a person is rebelling against the light of this gospel report. And Jesus said in John 3:19, this is the condemnation, that light has come into the world. Isaiah 53, light is come into the world, and men love darkness rather than light because their deeds were evil. If this report is not believed and men turn away from their own, if men do not turn away from their own personal darkness, then a person personally forfeits the grace of God. He forfeits it. Now, we saw Jesus in verse 2 as the tender plant, and that's how we see Jesus as he was a tender plant in Matthew 11:29, when he said, take my yoke upon you, learn of me, For I'm meek and I'm lowly in heart. And you'll find rest unto your souls. He used this word to describe himself, lowly. Lowly, down low. He didn't think of himself as highly in heart, as a proud person, as an arrogant person who thinks highly in heart about himself. Jesus was lowly in heart, which meant that he was thought of himself lowly. He was not arrogant. Lowly in heart is what a humble person thinks of himself. Proverbs 3:34. He giveth grace unto the lowly. That word lowly is translated by Peter to be humble in 1 Peter 5:5. 1 Peter 5:5. God resisteth the proud, but giveth grace to the humble. As a matter of fact, both humble and lowly are put together in Proverbs 16:19. Proverbs 16:19. Better it is to be of a humble spirit with the lowly than to divide the spoil with the strong. And when Jesus came into Jerusalem on Palm Sunday, the striking image of him riding on that donkey was one word, lowly. Zechariah 9:9. Behold, thy king cometh unto thee. He is just, having salvation, lowly, and riding upon an ass and upon a colt, the foal of an ass. Show me a person who thinks lowly in heart about himself, and I'll show you a person with a tender heart. Our calling in life is to think lowly in heart about ourselves. As the Bible says, Philippians 2:3, let nothing be done through strife or vainglory, but in lowliness of mind, let each esteem other better than themselves. Oh, you're better than me. Oh, you're better than me. Loneliness. A person who is lowly in mind thinks that others are better than him. And that's what makes us to be like Jesus in verse 2, a tender plant. And by the way, there's a biblical significance to baptism that's involved in having our lives to be like Jesus. You know, there's a lot of confusion when it comes to baptism. Some wrongly say that baptism is necessary for salvation. That's wrong. Baptism was not invented by John the Baptist. The Baptists were not the first to baptize. Baptism is the Jewish mikveh. There were and there are many teachers in Orthodox Judaism. Schneerson, Nachman, and on and on and on, the list goes on. Each person was expected to dedicate himself to one rabbi teacher. You cannot say, I am a follower of Schneerson, I am a follower of Nachman. No, you have to choose. The mikveh baptism was the outward sign that a person was dedicating himself to follow that one teacher. That's why there are so many, and the archaeology has uncovered so many mikveh pool baptismal spots just outside the temple as the people went into the temple, just outside the wall in Jerusalem, because new followers of a teacher would become baptized to that teacher before they entered the temple. The biblical meaning of baptism is that a person is baptized to Rabbi Jesus to follow his teachings in his life. Since Rabbi Jesus died on the cross and rose again, then baptism means that we follow Rabbi Jesus by baptism, dying to self and rising as we believe, as Jesus did in resurrection. That's the biblical meaning of baptism. It's an outward statement of dedication to follow the teachings and the life of Rabbi Jesus. To have a lowly and tender heart is important because our Rabbi Jesus, that's what he had. And when we dedicate ourselves to follow him, he had a tender heart. He had a lowly heart. Isaiah 53:2, he shall grow up before him as a tender plant. This is the course of the life of Jesus Christ, to go from the low to the exalted. Philippians 2:7, he made himself of no reputation, took upon him the form of a servant, was made in the likeness of men, and being found as fashion as a man, he humbled himself and became obedient unto death, even the death of the cross. Wherefore God also hath highly exalted him and given him a name which is above every name. This is the life of Jesus Christ. When he said in Matthew 11:29, I am meek and lowly in heart, It was because he made himself of no reputation, Philippians 2:7. It was because Philippians 2:8, he humbled himself. And because he did that, Philippians 2:9, God hath also highly exalted him, brought him up. And that's the course of the life that he wants us to follow when he said in Matthew 23:12, whosoever shall exalt himself shall be abased. He that shall humble himself shall be exalted. God wants us to live our lives according to the principle and hope. Matthew 23:12, he that shall humble himself shall be exalted. And this principle and hope of that's involved in the self-humiliation to be God exalted is all captured in one Hebrew word in verse 2. One Hebrew word in verse 2, grow up, where it speaks of Jesus as, verse 2, he shall grow up. The Hebrew does not use the word grow up in verse 2. The Hebrew uses the word go up, not grow. Go up, not grow up. The Hebrew words, ya'al, which is where the word aliyah comes from. Aliyah is a very common word used in Israel today. For anyone who wants to immigrate to Israel, they are said to make aliyah, which means going up, go up. And this is the word that's used in verse 2 to describe the life of Jesus Christ as he went from the depths of humiliation of the cross to the heights of exaltation to Hebrews 10:12. This man, after he had offered one sacrifice for sins forever, sat down on the right hand of God. After the cross, God the Father said to Jesus in Psalm 110:1, the Lord said unto my Lord, sit thou at my right hand until I make thine enemies thy footstool. This is what is referred to in verse 2, Isaiah 53:2. He shall grow up, which really says he shall go up. He shall ascend. He shall make aliyah. This is the description of the life of Jesus Christ, which was a life from humility to exaltation. The life of Jesus Christ is, according to verse 2, a life of aliyah, going up. How ironic today. How ironic today in Israel. The very word aliyah, used so often in Israel, describes the life of Jesus Christ. That word aliyah should be such a common word used today among the Jews in Israel. Aliyah, the description of the life of Jesus Christ. The next time you hear the word aliyah, think of Jesus Christ in Isaiah 53:2. He shall go up. He shall make aliyah. When we took possession of our property in Budijira, Ethiopia, more than 15 years ago. The local farmers were not happy with us because they were using that property for a different purpose. We went and took a look at our property. First time, John and I, we looked around and we saw corn, typical in Ethiopia, just planted, scattered all over the place. But when we came to the center of our property that we were about to take possession of, we saw plants that were as straight as an Iowa cornfield, beautifully and lined and every weed pulled. And we thought, wow, what is that? And they said, oh, that's chat, that's cocaine. Our property is supplying the drug lords of Mudajira. Anyway, they said, yes. And by the way, if you touch those plants, we will kill you. So we, being the brave people that we are, went out at 2:00 in the morning and cut down the plants and burn them. And so they didn't kill us, but out of spite, they cut down all the trees on the property. 300-year banyan tree, beautiful African umbrella trees. And that was one tree that they cut down, was a large African umbrella tree, beautiful trees. And they left that tree with the many others there as dead. But after some months, something amazing was observed. There was a small green shoot that started to grow out of that apparently dead stump of that African umbrella tree. And over the next few years, that tiny green stump grew and grew and grew to a tree that now is, well, I don't know what it is now. I haven't been there in 4 years. I haven't been there in many years. But it's, when last I saw it, was over 10 feet tall. Spread out beautiful palm, the branches, and created a great shade in the hot Ethiopian sun. So we put a bench under that tree, put a sign on that tree that says, Temeskin was an Ethiopian boy who trusted Jesus Christ. And when Temeskin was 15 years old, cancer, osteosarcoma, took his life. And like this tree, Temeskin was cut down. But like this tree, Temeskin has recovered. And like this tree, Temeskin is flourishing in heaven, thriving with the Lord Jesus Christ. We have two mango trees in Loretto on one of the properties that we're building the Bible Retreat Center. And because we can't make up our mind where the garage was going to go, we ended up, there were big trees, 40 feet tall. We ended up transplanting those two mango trees twice. Those two trees lost all of their leaves. Their branches became dry, brittle, and everyone said those trees died. And we left them for dead, waiting for the time when the tractor could come, pull them out, send them to the dump. We even stopped watering those trees. They were seen as dead. But then it was observed, tiny green shoots were emerging from the trunk. And we can see those trees are going to live. The Hebrew word that's used and translated in verse 2, describing Jesus as a root out of a dry ground, has the meaning of an unexpected green shoot that appears on the stump of a tree that's fallen or been cut down. The book of Matthew starts with the lineage of Jesus Christ by saying Jesus Christ is Matthew 1:1, the book of the generation of Jesus Christ, the son of David. Jesus was of the lineage of the house of David, of King David. But at that time, the lineage of King David looked dead. When Jesus was born, there was no king over Israel. There was no lineage of David that had any rulership. The lineage of David as kings over Israel looked like a dead, cut down tree. And all that remained was the apparent dead stump of those who happened to be from that lineage, that kingly lineage of David. But then, out of that apparent dead stump of the kingly lineage of David, emerged a tiny green shoot of Jesus. In verse 3, a root out of a dry ground. And as Jesus is seen in verse 3 as this tiny root out of a dry ground, he has emerged to become the Revelation 5:5, Lion of the tribe of Judah, the root of David, from a seemingly dead verse 2 root. Out of a dry ground, there will emerge such a name as Philippians 2:10, that at the name of Jesus, every knee should bow of things in heaven, things in earth, things under the earth, and that every tongue should confess that Jesus Christ is Lord to the glory of God the Father. A root out of a dry ground was Jesus Christ, as there was the decayed, seemingly dead, cut down stump of the line of David, as the family of David had fallen into a state of decay. As the mother of Jesus, Mary, from the line of David, was a poor, unknown, obscure girl. As the stepfather of Jesus, Joseph, also from the line of David, was a poor, unknown, obscure carpenter. And surprisingly, Jesus Christ appears as the little green shoot of a sprig at that time of in the line of David that grows out of the seemingly dead stump from a decayed fallen tree of this line of David. This was Jesus Christ coming out of circumstances that were like dry, sterile soil where no life was expected to come from. Verse 2, a root out of the dry ground. Jesus, as the root out of the dry ground, he said about himself in Revelation 22:16, I, Jesus, have sent mine angel to testify unto you these things of the churches. I am the root and the offspring of David and the bright and morning star. Jesus, a little shoot that surprisingly emerges from a seemingly dead tree of David, and that little shoot became a branch. From a shoot to a branch in Isaiah 11:1, there shall come forth a rod out of the stem of Jesse, and a branch shall grow out of its roots. This is how Jesus made his Aliyah go up from a little root of a dry ground to a Isaiah 11:1, branch shall grow out of his roots. And when 70 rabbis assembled in Alexandria, Egypt to translate this Isaiah 11:1 verse, this Hebrew scripture, into Greek in what is called the Septuagint. They saw clearly this was the Messiah, and they translated Isaiah 11:1 as a branch shall grow out of his roots, as a flower shall arise from a root. That's a beautiful description of Jesus, the unexpected flower that rose up from the dead root of David. Jesus as the flower is how he is described in Song of Solomon 2:1. I am the rose of Sharon and the lily of the valleys. Jesus is the rose of Sharon. Jesus is the lily of the valleys. This is Jesus. In verse 2, Isaiah 53:2, a root out of a dry ground, as he is described in Romans 15:12, Isaiah saith, there shall be a root of Jesse, and he that shall rise to reign over the Gentiles, in him shall the Gentiles trust. Jesus grew up in obscurity for the first 30 years of his life. He was not seen by Israel for the first 30 years of his life. And as that was the time before he began his public ministry, and those first 30 years are described in the first half of Isaiah 53:2, of verse 2. They're described in the first half of verse 2. He shall go up before him as a tender plant and as a root out of a dry ground. There are two statements about the life of Jesus Christ before he presented himself to Israel as their God and Messiah. Simply, he shall go up before him as a tender plant. That Jesus would grow or go up before God with a tenderness which gave him favor with God and man, which the New Testament states in Luke 2:52, Jesus increased in wisdom and stature and in favor with God and man. And that Jesus, as the Isaiah 53:2, verse 2, root out of a dry ground, meant that Jesus represented the revival of the deadline of David, which the New Testament states in that Matthew 1:1, Jesus Christ, the son of David. And just as David rescued Israel from its enemies like Goliath, so when those who needed to be rescued, they cried to Jesus for him to have mercy on them as the son of David, as two men who needed to be rescued from their blindness did in Matthew 9:27, when Jesus departed, thence two blind men followed him, crying and saying, thou son of David, have mercy on us. It had been hundreds and hundreds of years since anyone in Israel had called out to a person as the son of David. The tree of David had fallen down and was seemingly dead until Jesus came. Verse 2, as the root out of a dry ground, as the rescuing son of David. So the first half of verse 2 describes the life of Jesus before he started his public ministry at the age of 30. And now we come to the second half of verse 2. And in the second half of verse 2, we come to the end of his 30 years of obscurity on earth. And in the second half in verse 2, we come to God's unveiling of Jesus. This is your Messiah, which started with a baptism in Matthew 3:16. And Jesus, when he was baptized, went up straightway out of the water, and lo, the heavens were opened unto him, and he saw the Spirit of God descending like a dove and lighting on him. And lo, a voice from heaven saying, this is my beloved Son, in whom I'm well pleased. In this second half of Isaiah 53:2, in the second half of verse 2, we come to the time when God points to Jesus and says, Isaiah 40:9, say unto the cities of Judah, behold your God. Now, in the second half of verse 2, we come to the start of the public ministry of Jesus, where God says, behold your God. And now in the second half of verse 2, we come to the time when the Jewish people get their first look at the Messiah, at their Messiah, at their God. And in the second half of verse 2, we have the first impression of the Jewish people when they see their Messiah and their God. It's in the second half of verse 2, we have the record of what the Jewish people said when they saw for the first time their Messiah and God in Jesus. And the words in the Jewish people are, verse 2, he has no form, nor comeliness. When we shall see him, there's no beauty that we should desire him. This second half of verse 2 is a direct quote of what the Jewish people said when they saw Jesus unveiled to them as their Messiah and God. They looked at three characteristics of Jesus. They looked at his overall form, his figure, or his physique. They looked at his outline from a distance, and this is called in verse 2, his form. That was the first thing they looked at. They looked at his overall power, his apparent overall authority, his dignity, his grandeur. In verse two, they called that his comeliness. The third thing they looked at was just the overall impression that he made on them, which is called in verse two, his beauty. And when they first looked at Jesus, their first impression was one word in verse two, no. They said from a distance, when we looked at his overall outline, his figure, we said, are you kidding me? He has no great physique. He has no great form. We say, no. If this is our Messiah and God, we reject our Messiah and God. When we got closer to Jesus and we looked at the power and the authority, we saw no majesty, we saw no glory, we saw no grandeur, we saw no magnificence, no excellence. He hath no comeliness. And we said, no. If this is our God and Messiah, we reject our God and Messiah. They said, when we came to our final conclusion, our final evaluation about Jesus, we concluded zero beauty that attracts us to him. We said there's no beauty in Jesus that we should desire him. We said no. If this is our Messiah and our God, then we reject our Messiah and God. These are the words of the Jewish people when God unveiled Jesus to them as their God and Messiah. The Jewish people expected he should have some uncommon beauty in his face, something in his face that would charm us, something that would attract us to him. After all, Moses had some kind of a charm even as a baby in Acts 7:20.
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22: In 1862, Abraham Lincoln signed the Morrill Act, helping states create colleges focused on agriculture, mechanics, science, and practical education. The principle was not centralized control, it was opportunity. Lincoln's Morrill Act reminds us that America can support education without surrendering education to Washington. Why did it matter? Because a free nation needs citizens equipped to work, build, steward, and govern themselves. 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In Genesis, God placed man in the garden to work it and to keep it. Proverbs honors the one who works his land. Paul warns against idleness and calls believers to earn their bread. Why does that still matter today? Because education should form capable people under God, not dependent subjects under bureaucracy.
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24: 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Dr. Chappell investigates the Ten Commandments and how they ultimately lead us to the redemption found in Jesus. 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In this book, Pastor Brian will guide you through reassuring scripture passages to discover how works and obedience are not a means of establishing or maintaining salvation, but a grateful response to God's mercy. 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
23: You can imagine I were showing you in this very moment a skull and crossbones. What would be the first thought that came to your mind seeing a skull and crossbones? Please don't say, I know the answer is Jesus, but it sure sounds like a pirate to me. I confess that if you were to see a skull and crossbones on a flag, you might think either Jack Sparrow or the Jolly Roger. But if you were to see a skull and crossbones in a warehouse, even today, you would think hazardous material. If you were to see a skull and crossbones under a kitchen sink or in a garage or workroom, you would think there's something that's poisonous. It was not always so. Centuries ago, the symbol of a skull and a crossbones was carried by those who set bones and carried healing medicine to those who were dying. The skull and crossbones were the symbol of medicine and of doctors who would bring life. But when the great plagues began to move across Europe, causing the death of millions, if somebody showed up at your house with a skull and crossbones, the message was most likely, death comes here. And the symbol that was intended to show life instead became used as a symbol of death. Something very similar is happening in these Ten Commandments, even according to an apostle. The Apostle Paul says in Romans 7, the very command that was intended to give me life became death to me. It crushed me. I began to recognize that path to God that was to be made by the commands, I could not live.

have redeemed you. I am for you. That's really all that's been going on to this point in the book of Exodus. Remember? You were in the land of plagues, but the plagues did not touch you. You went through the Red Sea waters, but the waters did not touch you. The Egyptian army came after you, but the army did not touch you. There were storms on the mountain, lightning and thunder by the holiness of God, but he did not hurt you. You got manna in the morning. You got water in the wilderness. God has provided for you wonderfully. You know all of that. That's the lead up. But what do you also know happened in the lead up? The same God who was redeeming these people was a God dealing with people who at every turn would grumble and complain and doubt, threaten and blame the leadership, and ultimately put God on trial. What have you done for us lately? And yet, out of all of that, God speaks of his redeeming love. I brought you out of the land of Egypt. And it's not even in the past tense. Verse 2, right at the beginning. I am the Lord your God. I redeemed you. You turned on me. But I am still your God. Which means what? You are still mine. He has not turned away. He's not walked away. He's not said, it's over between us. He is presenting to us the standard pattern of the gospel. Love before law. Yes, there is a way to follow God in obedience, but we'll get it all wrong if we think that following God is the way to get his love rather than to have the love first. Just understand it this simply. What does God not say in this passage of the Ten Commandments? He does not say, you obey me, and I'll let you out of Egypt. What does he say? I have redeemed you. You are mine. Therefore, walk with me. It is a pattern that distinguishes Christianity, what distinguishes the commands, from any other faith. I will tell you, there are scholars, you may have them in colleges nearby, who will say there is nothing particularly unique about the Christian faith. I mean, you just take the Ten Commandments as an example. We have our moral code. Virtually every religion has its moral code. And most world religions have a pretty similar moral code. They think adultery is wrong. They think that murder is wrong. They think that lying is wrong. There's really nothing special about Christianity. And if all you do is you look at the commands, you pretty much have to agree. I mean, even the ancient Near East about this time through the Code of Hammurabi had very similar standards. What's different? The pattern. God says, this is not what you do to have a relationship with me. He said, I have a relationship with you. Therefore, follow these commands. It is the gospel pattern, it is the gospel order that distinguishes not just Christianity, but everyone who claims it and every relationship we have within the body of believers. What does it mean for parents? For parents, it means that if I want to reflect this gospel pattern, I want my children to know that they obey because I love them, not to gain my love. I've said to you more than once how Kathy and I were changed, even our adulthood, even after I was a pastor, of understanding the gospel's influence upon our families. And at some point having to change the way that we talk to our oldest son. That I would say to my son at one stage, Colin, you're a bad boy because you did that. Very easy to say, but what was I saying? What you do determines who you are. You did a bad thing, so you're a bad child. We had to say, that's not the gospel. The gospel says we are in a relationship that produces works, not in works that produce a relationship. I would say, Colin, don't do that. You're my son, and I love you. I want what you do to be based on a relationship. I don't want a relationship to be based on what you do. It affects our marriages. It affects everything in our lives, which is so conditioned by contracts. Parents who say, I will

0: love you if you do what I expect. Bosses who say, I will meet your needs if you meet my expectations. Spouses, sometimes girlfriends, sometimes boyfriends. I will meet your needs if you meet my expectations. But Christian marriage says what? For better or for worse, I will love you. Not based upon what you do, but upon a commitment to a relationship, so that even if you do not meet my expectations, even if you fail in what you promise to do, I will love you. Love before law. Love comes first. I will care for you even if you are selfish. I will love you, forgive you, even if you do not deserve it. Because it is our witness. What did Jesus say? I will love you. And Paul says, Christ died for the ungodly. While we were yet his enemies, Christ died for us. Love before law. If we don't see that, we will begin to make these commandments conditions for the love of God rather than responses to the love of God. And these very commandments will drive us from God rather than drive us to God. And so God says first, remember the lead up. I have loved you. I have redeemed you. And now that you know that, yes, there is a law. There is a good and safe path. After all, how did Jesus explain these very commands to us? Somebody was testing him. Which is the greatest of these commands? You shall love the Lord your God with all your heart, soul, mind, and strength. What comes first? You shall love the Lord your God with all your heart, soul, mind, and strength. And the second commandment, he said, is like unto the first. You shall love your neighbor as yourself. Love comes first. Understand, it's the love that's going to contextualize everything else. And those two statements, love of God and love of neighbor, are actually the basis of the Ten Commandments. We sometimes talk about the two tables of the Ten Commandments. The first four of the commandments are about loving God. The second six, about what it means to love neighbor. And understanding that they are really telling us how to love God and neighbor is helping us. After all, the first commandment, this is verse 3, you shall have no other gods before me. Why? What's that about? Is God just kind of petty and small? No, his word says there are no other gods. For you to honor and worship others is to pursue something that cannot help you and actually will one day hurt you. And so you don't put anything above God, not company or prestige or person, what others think you should do or what expectations you yourself have. Nothing comes before God.
1: 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God instructs us in his word to be holy as he is holy. 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And now, more from Brian Chappell on today's Unlimited Grace.
0: Do something that cannot help you and actually will one day hurt you. And so you don't put anything above God, not company or prestige or person or what others think you should do or what expectations you yourself have. Nothing comes before God. The second command begins to unfold that a bit more. The second commandment is in verse 4. You shall not make for yourself a carved image of any likeness of anything that is in heaven above or that's in the earth beneath or that is in the water under the earth. Now, God is not against statues and he's not against duck decoys, that you can't carve those things. That's not the point. The point is verse 5. You shall not bow down to them or serve them. For I, the Lord your God, am a jealous God, visiting the iniquity of the fathers on the children to the third and fourth generation of those who hate me, but showing steadfast love to thousands of those who love me and keep my commands. You shall not bow down to the things of earth, to the things of your creation. You shall not bow down to a better house. You shall not bow down to a better job. You shall not bow down to what others think you should do. Don't serve the career. Don't serve your body in such a way that if you don't get what you want, you get the person you want, you don't get the thing you want, you're going to be unhappy. And God says, why not make an image of something else, often good things that then become worshiped? Because he says, I'm a jealous God. Now, jealousy is a bad word in our culture. We think, why would God identify himself as jealous? I mean, isn't jealousy the green-eyed monster that destroys relationships with suspicion? But when God is jealous, he is jealous for a relationship with us. And he begins to express why it is so important. I mean, here is gracious warning to his people, saying, because the sins of the fathers are visited upon the children to the third and fourth generation of those who hate me. Listen, if it's a just universe, if it's a universe that just makes sense, there is cause and effect, and there are consequences. And God, with love, warns his people, if you turn away from me, if you make other things your gods, and by doing that, you begin to dishonor me in such a way that other things are getting what you, then there are consequences. Don't you write? Our own statistics would say it. Abusers raise abusers. Addicts raise addicts. Child molesters raise children who know no boundaries. Workaholics create driven children, or children who drop out and want none of it. Our actions have consequences. And anything that is honored above God himself has consequences in lives of one after another for generations. We know that. I mean, look at our culture right now, roiled by the sexual scandals and the suits that are being brought against the church, as people are saying, this did not just affect me for a month. It did not just affect me for a year. This has affected my whole adulthood. This has affected my marriage. This has affected my children, what was done to me. And we know it's true. There is cause and effect of what walks away from God in rebellion or hurt. It's just evident to us. We say, what's the great sin of our culture, of American culture? It was slavery. And here we are, a century and a half later, the third and fourth generation past the great sin, and we are still experiencing the effects as a culture struggles for fairness and oppression and justice. And if we ourselves do not consider what it means to correct the sin of forefathers, effects, consequences still happen. It is dire warning, but right there with it is hope. Verse 6, but says God, even though there are consequences to the third and fourth generation, but I will show steadfast love to thousands of those who love me and keep my commandments. As though God is saying, yes, it is true that addicts raise addicts and abusers raise abusers and molesters raise children who know no boundaries. But I can stop that. The cycle does not have to continue. The past does not define the future. God is saying to hearts that are committed to him, I can break the pattern of the world. I will show steadfast love to thousands of those who love me. Yes, third and the fourth generation are affected apart from God. But then he says, but turn to me, and here are 1,000 generations, as though the grace of God is outweighing 1,000 times what sin can do to people and to their families. It's giving us hope again. I may have been abused. I may have been hurt. I may have done the hurt, but I don't have to repeat the error. The cycle can stop with me because God promises he will show steadfast love to thousands of those who love him and keep his command. There is a way out. And it's because that way out is so important to us that God begins to explain his importance in our lives. The third commandment. Verse 7, you shall not take the name of the Lord your God in vain, for the Lord will not hold him guiltless who takes his name in vain. Listen, I must tell you, I don't think God is particularly concerned about your vocabulary. That's not the issue. The issue is the God your lips label is the God your heart knows. And so if the only way God comes out of your mouth is to curse or expect meanness or damnation to people, then the God that you need or your family needs in time of hurt and difficulty and pain, he said, God, you don't even know. And so he's saying, honor me, count me as holy, even in the way that you speak, so that when you need me, you will know me. The fourth commandment, very similar. Remember the Sabbath day to keep it holy. A legalist begins to take out his notepad and begins to add, well, how many hours? How many days per month? How much do I have to do this? How much time in church do I got to spend? The person who is lawless simply says, you don't need to do that at all. Don't worry about it. But what if love drives you? What if you long for a relationship with God, to know him, to celebrate him, to bask in the wonder of people being transformed by his grace? Then worship does not go out of fashion because somebody is treating it legalistically. Your heart needs time in a relationship to build and grow and love and celebrate that relationship, which is what we do in worship. And that doesn't go out of fashion, which is why God says, remember where this got started. 6 days the Lord labored, the seventh day he rested, not because he was tired, because he is demonstrating to his people, you can rest from your striving. I can provide more for you in 6 days than you can provide for you in 7 days. And in doing that, we are learning to rest in the provision of God, and not we only. Verse 10, the seventh day is a Sabbath to the Lord. On it you shall not do any work, you or your son or your daughter, your male servant, your female servant, your livestock, the sojourner who is in your gates. It's reminding us that our worship has impact on others too. And one of the reasons that we protect worship, I know that we're not an agrarian society. We may not say, I got to spend the whole day. It's not really the point. The point is that our worship affects those that we love. And so we gather and we set example, and we become part of celebrating the goodness of God, because we know if we don't spend time in a relationship, the relationship will make no sense to our families and to those who know us later when they themselves need him. Remember the Sabbath

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14: Our friend Owen Strachan says this: the greatest threat to biblical Christianity today is not atheism, militant Islam, the sexual revolution, or a hostile public square. The greatest threat to biblical Christianity today is weak, soft, man-centered, sin-affirming, ear-tickling, flesh-pleasing, self-help theology. The issue is the weakness of the church.

0: The command to be strong and courageous appears multiple times throughout the Bible, often quoted to encourage someone when they're facing a challenge. And today on Know the Truth, Philip DeCourcy echoes the importance of finding inner strength and facing adversity with bravery through the faith-filled story of Elijah. It's the second part of a message Philip started yesterday from our Profiles in Courage series. 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Let's get started.
1: Well, let's take our Bibles and turn to 1 Kings chapter 18. I'm coming back to finish a message we started. You can't have it both ways. We've started a series of messages entitled Profiles in Courage. I want to encourage you to be men who are strong in the word and strong in your witness for Jesus Christ. This is going to be a pointed message this morning. In fact, a while ago, I was reading about preaching and the need to be brief and to the point. The writer told a story about Churchill, who was given an honorary doctorate at Yale University some years ago. When the day came, he was preceded by another gentleman who had earned a doctorate, who himself was a graduate of Yale University. And so before Churchill received his doctorate, this man received his, and they were each given a few moments to speak. The first speaker exhausted his moments and went beyond them. And he did this thing. He took the word Yale as an acrostic and he said, you know what? The letter Y stands for youth. And youth is the launching point of life. Don't miss it. Then he said the letter A stands for attitude. Attitude's everything in life. Then he said the letter L stands for loyalty. We need loyalty among friends and family. That's one of the foundation and building blocks of life. Then he said the letter E stands for excellence. Everything we do, we should do well. Life and family and business deserves our best. He took several moments to do that, sat down. Churchill got up, and the first thing he says, we can be sure glad that our friend didn't graduate from the Massachusetts Technology Institute. And the point was, right, you know, be brief and to the point. And I promise you this morning, I'm going to be to the point. That's all I'm promising. You know our style here at Kindred. Just have your Bible open at 1 Kings chapter 18. We're back to looking at Elijah and his confrontation on Mount Carmel with the prophets of Baal and the prophets of Asherah. In 1990, Margaret Thatcher was at the Aspen Institute in Colorado. So was George H. Bush and several national leaders. And while they were there, they were informed that Saddam Hussein had taken his troops and his tanks and crossed the Kuwait border. This was the days leading up to the first Gulf War. And George H. Bush asked Mrs. Thatcher for advice, and she says, George, we can't let this stand. History tells us that bullies must be confronted. Aggression mustn't be allowed to stand, or aggressors become more aggressive. Now, that was what Thatcher spoke into one of his ears. In the other ear, George H. Bush was hearing from his aides and his counselors, and he was being told that the Arab League had sent the message to let the Arab nations get together and bring about an Arab solution. Colin Powell was telling Bush to perhaps the first step should be sanctions. But Thatcher was having none of it. She knew that the Arab League and an Arab solution was just a delay tactic, and it would go around in circles and circles and circles. She also believed that sanctions don't always work, and they certainly take time to work. And this issue in Kuwait needed immediate confrontation, an immediate solution. Seeing that George H. Bush was a deer in the headlights due to the conflicting advice, sensing his hesitancy, Mrs. Thatcher looked at George H. Bush and said, look, George, this is no time to go wobbly. Look, George, this is no time to go wobbly. The lady's not for turning. This is no time to go wobbly. Mrs. Thatcher was bold and courageous as a leader because she knew full well that wavering and wobbling are the enemies of the good. She knew that life requires decisive action, and so does leadership. She knew that challenges must be faced with courage and conviction. She believed that neutrality and nuance on the issues of great importance is simply the coward's way out. George, this is no time to go wobbly. I would suggest to you, man, here at Kindred Community Church and from other churches that have joined us this morning, this is no time to go wobbly. The days in which you and I live require boldness, require backbone, require bravery. And that's why we've started a series entitled Profiles in Courage. We need to be like Joshua, strong and courageous. We need to heed David's advice to wait on the Lord and be courageous. We need to hear Paul's admonition to the Corinthians in chapter 16, verse 13 of his first letter. Be strong. Act like men. I say that because as I look out over the landscape of the church and the culture, I've concluded, guys, it will take courage to live a life shaped by the absolutes of God's moral law in an age of ethical relativism. It's going to take courage to call men to repentance and faith in the Lord Jesus Christ in an age of godless secularism, growing socialism, and aggressive atheism. It's going to take courage to preach the glory of Christ and his exclusive claims as the only name under heaven given among men whereby we might be saved. It's going to take courage to put him on full display in his offices of prophet, priest, and king in an age of ecumenicalism and religious pluralism. It's going to take courage. And I'll tell you this. It'll take courage to defend the universal creation mandate regarding heterosexual marriage between a man and a woman as defined by Scripture. It's going to take courage to do that in a context of gender confusion, LGBT rights. It's going to take courage to live a righteous life, evangelize, preach the gospel, stand for biblical truth, and defend marriage as God designed it. This is no time for the faint-hearted, would you agree? This is no time for lockdowns and lukewarmness. This is no time for finding the middle ground. This is no time to be making up your mind. This is a time for courage and conviction, boldness, backbone, and bravery. My friend, your friend, our friend, Owen Strachan, says this, the greatest threat to biblical Christianity today is not atheism, militant Islam, the sexual revolution, or a hostile public square. The greatest threat to biblical Christianity today is weak, soft, man-centered, sin-affirming, ear-tickling, flesh-pleasing, self-help theology. His point is this, the issue is not the wickedness of the culture, the issue is the weakness of the church. And so we have embarked upon a series entitled Profiles in Courage. What is courage? I come across some simple definitions. I like them. Courage is fear that has said its prayers. Courage is not the absence of fear, but the willingness to push on in the face of it. Courage is doing what you are afraid to do, but you know you must do, right? Like preach the gospel, evangelize, live a righteous life, stand for biblical ethics and marriage. Courage is overcoming fear through the fear of God. We desperately need it. I'm convinced the more I read, it's going to be harder and tougher to be a vocal, visible disciple of Jesus Christ than in the days to come. We are living in an increasingly cancel Christianity culture. So let's go back to our study in Elijah, which we started last month. We're working our way through 1 Kings chapter 18, a message entitled, You Can't Have It Both Ways. Remember what Elijah says to the people of God? Why halt you between two opinions? If the Lord is God, follow him. If Baal, follow him. You can't have it both ways. We need some courage. We need some conviction. We need some clarity. And so this is the first profile in courage. We looked at several things. I'm not going to reheat this dinner, but let me go over a few things quickly just to get our bearings in the flow of the text. One, we looked at the command, right? The command. We can see from verse 1, we're 3 years into the famine. It's an act of God's judgment upon the idolatrous people of God. Originally, God had told Elijah to go hide himself in chapter 17. Now he says in chapter 18, verse 1, go present yourself, go show yourself. It's time to break cover. And we notice the rhythm of the text. It's a rhythm regarding biblical ministry. Hide, then present. Wait, then work. Listen, then speak. Train, then serve. We need to become something before God before we can do something for God. That was what we learned from the command. Men don't just step into a moment like Elijah does here and change history. They are made for the moment by many other moments prior to that moment. Cherith, Seraphath. I read somewhere God prepares us for all that he's preparing us for. Everything in the story of Elijah has been leading up to this moment. So, guys, wait your time, learn your lessons, do your reps. Prepare yourself for all that God is preparing you for. Number two, the contrast. Verses 3 to 16, we looked at the contrast between Obadiah and Elijah. Now, there's nothing in the text that leads me to believe that Obadiah was a compromiser. Some have labeled him a collaborator with the administration of Ahab. I'm not sure that's fair. There's nothing in the text that you would suggest that. In fact, Obadiah tells Elijah that he has feared God from his youth. He's told Elijah that he's been hiding God's prophets in a cave. This man is a man of conviction. He's in the administration of Ahab, but he's not of it. To borrow the words of Jesus, right? You can be in the world, but not of it. God's got his people in some very strange places. Elijah was in uniform fighting across the battle lines. Obadiah was a resistance fighter fighting behind the lines. Obadiah wasn't expected to be Elijah. You didn't need to be an Elijah clone to be faithful. There are different models. Different men. That's why we've got to be careful in the Lord's work to follow some slavish imitation. It's foolish. I think I shared with you, Alistair Begg, speaking at the Master's Seminary during one winter, said, if you're going to copy someone, make sure it's someone you can copy. It'd be hard to copy Elijah to the extreme. But Obadiah is this quiet, faithful resistance fighter. I'm challenged by that. The command, the contrast. The contradiction is this, that when Elijah meets Ahab, Ahab calls Elijah the source of trouble. He says, oh, you're the one that troubles Israel? Talk about twisting things to your advantage. Talk about getting it wrong, getting it back to front. He was the trouble. He was the idolater. He married Jezebel. He brought Phoenician gods across the border and into the civil and ceremonial life of Israel. He's the trouble. But didn't we remind ourselves? Don't be surprised when the world blames a righteous for its troubles, when the saints of God become the scapegoats of society. Remember what they said about the Lord Jesus? Luke 23, verse 2, and they began to accuse him, saying, we find this fellow perverting the nation and forbidding to pay taxes to Caesar, saying that he himself is Christ, a king. What about Acts 24, verse 5? Speaking of Paul, here's what they said. For we have found this man a plague, a creator of dissension among all the Jews throughout the world, and a ringleader of the sect of the Nazarenes. In an inverted world, right? This isn't an inverted world, because according to Isaiah 5:20, we are in a world where often the bad is called good and the good is called bad. It's inverted. And if that's where we're at, if we're in an inverted world, right, where God has been dethroned, man has been enthroned, good is bad is good, don't be surprised when the bad guys are the good guys. And the good guys are the bad guys. Don't be surprised when that is the message in the news headlines, the newspaper editorial. I just finished the book. I commend it to you. I'm always doing that, but I'll commend this to you. Being the Bad Guys by Stephen Alpin. The thesis of the book is that the church now has become the bad guys. And here's what he does in the opening pages of the book. He says this, the church was once the good guys. For centuries, Western culture was shaped and formed around Judeo-Christian philosophy and theology. The Ten Commandments reigned in terms of civil law, loving your neighbor, forgiving your enemies. Christianity had a seat at the head of the table. It was respected within the culture. Even if people weren't professing Christians, they kind of nodded in Christianity's direction. And then around about the 20th century, the good guys became just one of the other guys. We weren't expelled out of society. Our voice was considered, but no longer was it considered unquestioningly. If Christianity worked for society, society worked with Christianity. And we still think we're living during those days, but we're not. We've moved from being the good guys to just being one of the guys, and now we're the bad guys. We're the bad guys. A seat at the culture table that we have assumed is no longer available to us. We're on the wrong side of history. According to society and culture, the wrong side of many issues and conversations. Bernie Sanders just recently, in recent years, told a candidate for a government position that his Christian convictions disqualified him from being part of the government. Just a little taste of where we're at. Just want you guys to waken up. Don't want you to be dreaming. Don't want you to be dithering. I don't want you to be fantasizing for the good old days. We're no longer the good guys. We're no longer just one of the guys. We're the bad guys. That's why we need to be profiles in courage. Then you had the choice. Elijah calls on the nation of Israel to stop dithering and dancing, right? In verses 19 and 20 and 21, how long will you halt between two opinions? If the Lord is God, follow him. But if Baal, follow him. But the people answered him not a word. He wants them to stop riding the fence between two gods. He wants them to awaken to the reality that syncretism and monotheism are incompatible. You can't serve God and money, whatever. Jesus said, you're either for me or you're against me. Have you ever noticed how the Bible, by its very nature, is antithetical? It begins with two trees and a choice. It's light and darkness. It's life and death. It's the broad road. It's the narrow road. There's the mount of blessing. There's the mount of cursing. There's wisdom from above. There's wisdom from below. Constantly, it's antithetical, badgering us to make a choice. There's no room for neutrality. The Bible and its demands of devotion to God and His Son are antithetical. God won't suffer rivals or split allegiances. Which brings us to the contest. The choice leads to the contest. And the contest is taking place, verse 19 through 38, on the top of Mount Carmel. Elijah has invited Ahab to gather the clans, bring the 450 prophets of Baal, the 400 prophets of Asherah to him on Mount Carmel, 1,700 feet above the shores of the Mediterranean Sea on the western end of the Valley of Jezreel. This is the big showdown on the high ground. Make a great TV series, wouldn't it? In a religious world of what was marked by multiple choice, Elijah looks for a yes and no answer. You know what? If the Lord is God, follow him, verse 21. But if Baal, follow him. And so he decides on a test. The God who answers by fire. It's fitting that he chose Mount Carmel because it lies between Israel and Phoenicia, the lands of the deities in question. It was regarded by the Phoenicians as the sacred dwelling place of Baal. This was a home game for the prophets of Baal. It was a road game for Elijah. Striking, isn't it? He cedes to them a definite advantage. I tell you what, let's meet on Carmel. And no doubt King Ahab was highly pleased because he saw that as a place of advantage. And then the test itself, right, about fire, verse 24. Baal was known as the god of the sun and the storm. In fact, he was often pictured in ancient depictions of him as a god who would throw thunderbolts to the earth. In fact, when I was at Trinity Evangelical Divinity School, we studied the book of Judges, and I remember the professor, Lawson Younger, showing us a picture, an old depiction of Baal doing that very thing, throwing thunderbolts to the earth. And so that's the contest. It's home advantage for them. Elijah hasn't made it easy for himself. It's Carmel, and the test is regarding fire.
0: 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Elijah didn't waver, and neither does this program. Jesus said, You shall know the truth, and the truth shall set you free. 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We live in a world that rewards the restless and quietly punishes those who stop. But Philip's devotional pushes back on all of that, not with self-help techniques, but with the gospel itself. Because the rest Philip is pointing you to isn't just a day off, it's the settled confidence that comes from knowing you're standing before God is secure. It's 7 Days of Truth, and it's yours when you reach out to us at 888-644-8811. I'm Wayne Shepherd, inviting you to join us again next time for more bold Bible teaching from Philip DeCourcy here on Know the Truth. Today's program was produced and sponsored by Know the Truth Incorporated. Jesus said, You shall know the truth, and the truth shall make you free.

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15: See, we have been co-opted by a kind of a personal faith where we've focused on ourselves. I'm going to get to know God and the rest of you can just burn. And we don't say it quite that harshly, but kind of. In fact, the current version of American evangelicalism has arrived at the point that we're not even sure evangelism is like a good thing. Certainly, missionary behavior is not like a good thing. We wouldn't go someplace and say, your approach to the world is incorrect. Let me tell you about Jesus. Well, I want to suggest to you that oftentimes throughout the narrative of Scripture, across all the generations, God has led those who followed him to deliver disruptive messages.
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15: I want to start with an idea that I think is pretty straightforward, and this really came out of a conversation I had this week. I was talking with somebody who's kind of a policy person, works in the media, and they were reminiscing about the difference in our bicentennial celebration and our celebration now. 50 years ago, we celebrated America's 200th birthday. I was not quite ready, but I was getting ready to graduate from high school, so I was barely old enough to remember. But I remember that, and as we had the conversation, we reminisced. It was a very different time, a different season than the one we're in now. And I'm sure it wasn't uniform or universal, but my memory of that as a young person was we all pretty much celebrated. It wasn't a point of division. I don't remember great expressions of hate or strife or, you know, I remember some of the gatherings and the celebration. I remember the tall ships in Boston Harbor and the fireworks out over the harbor and all the artists that would, I don't remember artists saying, I'm not celebrating, I'm not being a part of that. Well, scroll forward 50 years, we're in a very, very different place. And in fact, I think if the trend of the last 50 years were to be projected for another 50, it's hard to imagine we'd hold together. I don't know what that means, but I can tell you what I do understand from that, at least in general terms, is that there are times and seasons. And what I want to submit to you is Christ followers, the same is true. And that we have to be led by the Spirit to know how to respond to the times and the seasons in which we live. And I know that can cause people some anxiety. There are some core values of our faith that are timeless. They're not up for review. They're not going to come out of date. They can't be declared quaint, but no longer relevant. There are some things that are simply a part of the narrative of the people of God.

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2: The most grace has been given is Christ apportioned. And he goes on to say, and we're very different. We have different talents. We have different gifts. We have different abilities. There's some things that bind us together, and there's some things that make us very different. Look at Daniel 2, chapter 20. I mentioned Daniel a moment ago. Daniel's a slave his whole life in Babylon. Never knows freedom. He never knows the self-autonomy. He's a servant of the Sultan. Praise be to the name of God forever and ever. Wisdom and power are his. Can you believe you could write that as a slave? Praising God and saying wisdom and power belong to the God that I serve. I will submit to God in spite of circumstances that are uncomfortable. He, God, changes times and seasons. He sets up kings and he deposes them. He gives wisdom to the wise and knowledge to the discerning. Daniel was to be executed later that day. The king had a dream and he couldn't remember it, and he was demanding an interpretation of a dream he couldn't remember. That's a tough assignment. And Daniel asked for just a bit of time to seek his God. And God showed Daniel the dream and its interpretation. And this is what Daniel said. Praise God. Praise God. He changes times and seasons. He raises up leaders and he puts leaders down. In Ecclesiastes chapter 3, a similar idea says there's a time for everything and a season for every activity under heaven. A time to be born and a time to die. A time to plant, a time to uproot, a time to kill, a time to heal. A time to tear down and a time to build. A time to weep and a time to laugh. A time to mourn, a time to dance. It goes on. Many of you know the passage. It's often quoted. It's quoted apart from Christianity. It's just kind of poetic. But it's not poetry. It's true. Now, if I was in charge, I'd white out half the times. Oh, you would too. It's more fun to celebrate births than it is deaths. Planting is more exciting when things are uprooted. It's more fun to celebrate healing than killing. Building seems more fun than tearing down, right? But all of those things are in the present. They're all under the authority, the auspices, the unfolding plans and purposes of God. Now, I make that observation because my life experience in the middle of people of faith is this, that we prefer a consistent, unchanging path, which enables us to imagine our plans are under our authority and that our choices are supreme. We like stability so that if something is colored outside the lines, we initiated the coloring. And I don't think that's anywhere more true than amongst people of faith. We know how it's supposed to be done. Oh, come on now. We've got our own vocabulary, our own idiom set. That's not how we do it. That's not how my people believe. Well, that's not a part of Scripture that ministers to me. And on it goes. You can give us the version of those phrases that come from the tradition that you're more familiar with. That's not my style of worship. News alert, after you get out of sixth grade, we're not providing age-graded music anymore. Now he's meddling, it's ungodly. But I've found that God often asks us to follow him on a journey for his purposes. Not my familiarity, not my comfort, not my convenience. And it's this divergence of my plan and how I think things should unfold and what God is inviting me to that describes much of the challenge in being a Christ follower. Because if I'm really honest with you, I want God to bless my plan with all the power of heaven. And I'll engage his purposes when it's convenient and I'm in the mood. But I expect him jolly well to stay focused on my plan. I want angels dispatched. I want the Holy Spirit anointing. Pray for me. I know I'm weird. You don't feel that way ever. But I began to make a list. Think with me if this sounds about right. I believe God called Noah to build a boat and have a temporary zoo. God do that? Should we all do that? Is everybody going home?

0: and build a boat and start collecting animals? I hope not. Moses delivered a revelation of the law and the character of God to an entire people. I believe God led him to do that. Should we? No. Joshua led a military campaign to help the people of God obtain their inheritance. Joshua, at the end of his life, functioned more as a general than anything else. I don't believe we're all called to that. Samuel led the 12 tribes of Israel as a judge, an itinerant overseer. No central government, no central place, no palace for certain. 12 independent tribes with a judge providing some wisdom from God. David led the tribes of Israel in a very different way. He was a king with a capital city and a palace and a standing army and a bodyguard and the whole nine yards. Both led by God. Both fully in the purposes of God. Isaiah told the king of Judah God would defeat the enemies of Israel, and he sent the Assyrians back home, minus 60,000 of them. Jeremiah told the king of Judah that the Babylonians were coming and there was nothing he could do. And both Isaiah and Jeremiah spoke under the anointing of God. Radically different messages, dramatically different messages. Jesus came, he said, to fulfill the law of Moses, not to destroy it. We get to the New Testament, we want to go, whoopee, we're free. It's not really what Jesus said. Peter was a Jewish fisherman recruited by Jesus, but in Jesus' absence, went to Caesarea, which, if you don't know, was the heart of Roman authority in Israel, to the home of a Roman centurion to deliver the message of Jesus' redemption. They weren't allowed to sit at a dinner table with a Gentile, and Peter went into the belly of the beast, into the home of a Roman centurion, and initiated an outpouring of the Spirit of God. Paul was a Jewish scholar, a Pharisee, if you want the technical definition, and he was sent by God to the non-Jewish world and welcomed them into the kingdom of God. If you're paying any attention at all, a dramatically different set of responses to our world. It's not a consistent pattern of what it means to be a good, godly person. Godly people build boats and collect animals. Godly people write laws on stone tablets. Godly people lead military campaigns. Godly people says your enemies will never overtake you. Godly people said your enemies are going to overtake you and there's nothing you can do. Godly people say we have a message to give to people who want to know God. Godly people say we have a message to give to people who say they will never be interested in God. And everybody on the list is one of our heroes. Times and seasons. The character of God doesn't change. But the season and the truth that has to be told and the changes that need to be initiated change frequently. So it's somewhat incumbent upon us. You see, we have been co-opted by a kind of a personal faith where we've focused on ourselves. I'm going to get to know God and the rest of you can just burn. And we don't say it quite that harshly, but kind of. In fact, the current version of American evangelicalism has arrived at the point that we're not even sure evangelism is like a good thing. Certainly, missionary behavior is not like a good thing. We wouldn't go someplace and say, your approach to the world is incorrect. Let me tell you about Jesus. And if you spent much time in academia in recent decades, you've got a lot of letters after your name that you know that's inappropriate. Well, I want to suggest to you that oftentimes throughout the narrative of Scripture, across all the generations, God has led those who followed him to deliver disruptive messages.
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0: Hey, I've learned as a pastor there's a tremendous difference in a crowd and a community of faith. 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Well, I want to give you that invitation. 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
0: What is our appetite for leading a dangerous life? Having a dangerous faith. I'm going to bring you some definitions. I'm not encouraging violence or belligerence. 2 Corinthians chapter 11, Paul is writing. He's writing to a church, people to whom he has ministered. In fact, it's a community of faith that he has helped birth and shepherd. And he said, I've been constantly on the move. Paul was a scholar, brilliant, brilliant man, brilliant command of the Greek language. But sometimes I smile when you read Paul. You can tell that he still thinks in Hebrew. And in this passage, that seems true to me. He said, I've been constantly on the move. I have been in danger from rivers, in danger from bandits, in danger from my own countrymen, in danger from Gentiles, in danger in the city, in danger in the country, in danger at sea, and in danger from false brothers. Paul said there's seven different things that he understands are a part of his everyday life that are dangerous. Hebrew, Greek is a sophisticated language, highly nuanced in so many ways, far more technical. Hebrew is an ancient language, and it's far more coarse. There's a simplicity to it, not easy, but in Hebrew, if you want to add emphasis, you repeat something. Sometimes you'll read in the Old Testament, it'll say, listen, listening. It means listen carefully. Listen to one of those places where it seems like to me Paul's Hebrew roots are kind of shouting at us. Seven times he says, danger. Danger, danger, danger, danger, danger, danger. Sometimes I kneel down in the lobby to speak to a child and they run and hide behind their parents. I said, you have taught that stranger danger thing really, really well at your house. Good stuff. But the reality, when you read that, simple stuff, it's not hard. Paul had chosen a very dangerous path and a very dangerous message. If you follow him through your New Testament, you know that. Paul endured so much physical violence in his life and ministry that he traveled with a personal physician. True story. The message which God assigned Paul angered the Jewish religious leadership and the secular authorities of the Roman world as well. There was no quarter of the world in which he lived that he didn't agitate. Anointed by God. Look in John 19. This is Jesus. The Jews have delivered him over to Pilate, the Roman governor, and Pilate's really not interested. It's a Jewish problem, and he wants them to dispose of the problem. But the Jews insisted, we have a law, and according to that law, he has to die. He's claimed to be the Son of God. When Pilate heard this, he was afraid. He doesn't want a political problem. He wants peace. He wants to maintain his professional momentum, so he doesn't want any disruptions. We all understand that. We understand it about our own selves. So Pilate hears this. He's even more afraid. He went back inside the palace, and he begins to speak to Jesus. Where do you come from? But Jesus doesn't answer him. So Pilate's exasperated, and he said, do you refuse to speak to me? Don't you realize that I have the power either to set you free or crucify you? Now, Pilate's speaking the truth. The truth is he knows it. I've got more political authority in this city, in this region, than anybody else. And you won't talk to me? OK, care about your silly arguments. I'm not interested in theology, but you better talk to me. Now, some of you know what Jesus had to say to him. My dad gave you that job. Chill. It's the Living Bible. You won't find that in the King James, but it's kind of close. But what I want to ask you to notice with me is that Jesus, in full obedience to God, is standing in a very, very dangerous place. Not hypothetically dangerous. Dangerous faith will challenge a secular culture. It won't bow to it. Dangerous faith will advocate for obedience to biblical directives. It won't accommodate ungodliness. You can be kind, but you can't capitulate. Dangerous faith will disrupt the momentum of ungodliness, because greater is the Spirit in you than the Spirit in the world. And dangerous faith will issue a call to a new pattern of behavior. And that's very uncomfortable, because most of us don't like change. I want to ask you a question today. We're going to work on it some more. And I know most of you are reasonably at ease with your general spiritual condition. And that's a good thing. I'm not really trying to challenge that notion. But I want to ask you, if you begin to recognize the season in which we live is going to respond, to require of us something more than a desire to just get along. It seems to me, in most respects, we've been living out a faith that is almost the exact opposite of a dangerous faith. If I look for definitions, it seems to me that we would have a different approach and a different attitude. We've tried to be kind of harmless and non-threatening. Big tent, all-encompassing. And again, I don't want you to be angry and belligerent. Start at your kitchen table. You probably care more about those people than anybody else. I hope so. We have to tell the truth. We can do it kindly. I thought about the best response for this, and I was going to give you an invitation. No, I think that's premature. I brought you the prayer that Jesus taught us to pray. Because in the familiar words of that prayer are all the seeds that we need to be dangerous people of dangerous faith. People who make an impact in our world. Remember what Jesus said, our Father who's in heaven. We'll pray it together in a minute. It's an amazing prayer that he prayed. I mean, it's a whole portfolio of prayers. Let your kingdom come. Let your will be done on earth as it is in heaven. You know, we're supposed to be praying that, and if we're praying that, we're supposed to be living that out so that we don't work someplace where the will of God isn't honored. We don't recreate someplace where the will of God isn't honored without using our voice going, hey, there's a better way. There's another way. See, well, they didn't come there to hear that. No, they didn't go to hear three doors down to hear a God story either, but they got one. I'm grateful for that. Your kingdom come, your will be done. Give us this day our daily bread. God, if you don't help us, if you don't provide for us. See, we want to say, no, I'm spending my time to provide for me. When I get all the provision arranged here, then I'm going to think about God. That's not what Jesus taught us to pray. I believe God will put us in places where only he can bring the adequate provision. Doesn't mean we don't work. Doesn't mean we don't do our part. Forgive us our trespasses. We forgive those who trespass against us, folks. We need forgiveness. We're not doing this from a platform of perfection. We're doing this from a place of tremendous humility. God has changed me. He's helping me. I'm the ultimate cracked pot. And God is making something of my life, and he'll make something of yours. Would you like to serve him? Forgive me of my trespasses. I'll forgive those. I'm not going to be smeared in anger and resentment and bitterness. Folks, we can't afford to. It's a powerful prayer. Lead us not into temptation. Oh, we need to be praying that. God, help me to recognize the things that are tempting to me. Maybe not gross sins. Maybe not things that would get you disqualified from a role in the community of faith, but things that are tempting me to be less than what you're asking me to be. See, the great temptation for Noah was to not build the boat. Nobody would have said Noah was a bad man because he didn't build the boat. It wouldn't surprise me if Noah was allergic to animals. I mean, God doesn't ask us to do things that are easy. And I think it's probably a safe bet that Noah's wife was a huge fan of Noah's idea for a cruise. Lead us not into temptation. Deliver us from evil. You see, I believe God will put us in proximity of evil where we'll be saying, God, I need your deliverance. Dangerous faith. For yours is the kingdom and the glory and the power forever and ever.
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8: In 1862, Abraham Lincoln signed the Morrill Act, helping states create colleges focused on agriculture, mechanics, science, and practical education. The principle was not centralized control, it was opportunity. Lincoln's Morrill Act reminds us that America can support education without surrendering education to Washington. Why did it matter? Because a free nation needs citizens equipped to work, build, steward, and govern themselves. Scripture gives work a sacred weight. In Genesis, God placed man in the garden to work it and to keep it. Proverbs honors the one who works his land. Paul warns against idleness and calls believers to earn their bread. Why does that still matter today? Because education should form capable people under God, not dependent subjects under bureaucracy.
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14: Today, we're going to look at the Solomon secret for success when it comes to our speech, and it's simply this. 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
15: Welcome to Pathway to Victory with author and pastor Dr. Robert Jeffress. Sometimes when we're in a heated conversation with a friend or a family member, we tend to blurt things out that we later on regret. 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Today on Pathway to Victory, Dr. Robert Jeffress describes four types of harmful speech we should avoid at all costs. But first, let's take a moment to hear some important ministry updates.
13: Thanks, David, and welcome again to Pathway to Victory. 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Proverbs 13:3 helps us understand the value of controlling our speech. This is one of the 10 subjects I've addressed in my best-selling book called The Solomon Secrets, 10 Keys to Extraordinary Success. My book includes biblical insight on topics like cultivating a healthy marriage, learning to take charge of your personal finances, and finding success in the workplace. When you give a generous gift to Pathway to Victory, I'll make sure that a copy is sent to your home. And for those of you who have never contacted Pathway to Victory, this one's for you. I'd love to send you In God We Trust, completely free and without obligation. It's a two-disc celebration of God's blessing on America, performed by our world-class First Baptist Dallas Choir and Orchestra. Just get in touch today. It's my way of welcoming you to our family in this remarkable anniversary year for America. We'll repeat this information later in the program. But right now, let's turn our attention to Proverbs chapter 13. I titled my message, You Never Have to Explain What You Don't Say.
14: Sticks and stones may break my bones, but words can never hurt me. That childhood chant probably ranks as the greatest all-time lie, only surpassed by our parents' speech, this is going to hurt me more than it hurts you, before they walloped us as kids. Remember that? The fact is, long after our broken bones have mended, we still feel the sting of hurtful words spoken to us. If you don't believe that, let's take a survey this morning. You don't have to raise your hand. How many of you remember a hurtful nickname bestowed upon you when you were a child? How many of you can recall an unflattering comment made about your appearance when you were a teenager? How many of you can remember a less than glowing evaluation of your work made by an employer sometime in the past? How many of you can remember a farewell speech by a mate or a lover as they walked out of the door for the last time? The fact is, words have a tremendous power to hurt us. And the words we speak to other people not only hurt other people, they hurt us as well. I know of a leader of a large organization who had an employee that was dismissed. And a new employer, potential employer, called this leader about a recommendation of this ex-employee. And in an unguarded moment, this leader made a less than flattering comment about the person's character. He's now the subject of a defamation suit by this ex-employee, all because of a careless sentence that he spoke. Words have great power. Words we speak, words we listen to bring great harm into our life. And that's why, if we're going to be successful in life, and that's what the book of Proverbs is all about, Solomon says we have to learn how to guard our speech. It is impossible to be successful in life without knowing how to control your tongue. In fact, out of the 31 chapters of Proverbs, did you know Solomon devotes 150 Proverbs to the subject of controlling our speech? It is a major issue in the book of Proverbs. And so we all want to be successful, right? Isn't that why we're here listening to this series? We want to have success according to God's word. If we're going to be successful, we need to learn the Solomon secret for success when it comes to speech. We're looking in this series at 10 pieces of uncommon wisdom from the book of Proverbs, pieces of uncommon sense. And that is, they go against the grain of our natural way of thinking. And we've looked and seen what Solomon says about marriage and about finances and about other areas of life. Today, we're going to look at the Solomon secret for success when it comes to our speech. And it's simply this: you never have to explain what you don't say. And Solomon is going to talk about today specifically four kinds of speech we ought to avoid at all costs if we want to be successful in life. Again, Solomon's Proverbs are filled with admonitions about our speech. In Proverbs 5, verses 1 and 2, Solomon writes, "My son, give attention to my wisdom. Incline your ear to my understanding, that you may observe discretion and your lips may reserve knowledge." Or jot down Proverbs 10:14, "Wise men store up knowledge, but with the mouth of the foolish, ruin is at hand." Or Proverbs 18, verse 7, "A fool's mouth is his ruin, and his lips are the snare of his soul." Proverbs 21:23, "He who guards his mouth and his tongue guards his soul from troubles." Well, what kind of speech are we to guard ourselves against, Solomon? First of all, and jot this down, Solomon says we are to avoid false speech. Have you ever been in the checkout line at a supermarket like I was yesterday, and you're kind of looking at the magazine rack there and see what they have for sale? Every now and then you'll see a headline on a magazine cover that says, "The 10 best dressed women in the world," or "7 things you ought to do with your money before the year is over." I mean, all these kind of lists. And these editors know the way to grab attention is with a list. There's something about a list that grabs our attention. Well, Solomon has his own list in Proverbs chapter 6. It's titled, "The 7 Things God Hates the Most." Now, if you're a Christian and you believe there's a God and you believe he's evaluating your life, that ought to grab your attention. Because if we really want to please God, then we ought to know what God loves and what he hates. And in Proverbs 6, turn over to Proverbs 6, beginning with verse 16. "There are 7 things which are an abomination to him." Look at verse 16. "There are 6 things which the Lord hates, yes, 7 which are an abomination to him: haughty eyes, a lying tongue, and hands that shed innocent blood, a heart that devises wicked plans, feet that run rapidly to evil, a false witness who utters lies, and one who spreads strife among brothers." Do you notice 3 of these top 7 have to do with speech? A lying tongue, a false witness, spreading strife among brothers. Make no mistake about it, God absolutely hates lying and he hates liars. Why is that? Well, lying, untruth, is the very antithesis of who God is. God defines himself by truth. On the other hand, Satan is the essence of untruth. In John 8:44, Jesus describes Satan this way. He said, "You are of your father, the devil, and therefore you want to do the desires of your father." Satan was a murderer from the beginning and does not stand in the truth because there is no truth in him. Whenever he, that's talking about Satan, speaks a lie, he speaks from his own nature, for he is a liar and he is the father of lies. In what sense is Satan the father of lies? Think about it. The very first words recorded from Satan's lips in the Bible were words of a lie. Satan said to Eve, said, you're not really gonna die if you eat of this tree. God didn't really say that, did he? And he's been lying ever since. Ladies and gentlemen, what the Word of God is saying is this: when you and I lie, we tell an untruth, we are behaving more like a child of Satan than we are a child of God. And that's why God hates lying. Solomon also warned against lying. In Proverbs 6, verse 12, he said, a worthless person, a wicked man, is one who walks with a false mouth. Proverbs 12, 19, truthful lips will be established forever, but a lying tongue is only for a moment. Or Proverbs 21, verse 6, the getting of treasures by a lying tongue is a fleeting vapor, the pursuit of death. Now, when Solomon says we ought to run from falsehood, this is important to understand. He's not talking about just refrain from telling those all-out whoppers we all tell from now and again. What he's talking about is any kind of variation from the truth. When he warns against the deceitful mouth and devious lips, I think he is talking about three kinds of false speech that we need to abstain from. When he talks about avoiding falsehood, first of all, he means avoid flattery. Flattery is one kind of false speech that Solomon writes about repeatedly. Now, what is flattery? Flattery is simply telling people what they want to hear instead of what they need to hear. And the person who engages in flattery really shows his contempt, his hatred for the person he's flattering. Because what he's really saying is, I'm more concerned about meeting my agenda than I am meeting your needs. So the flatterer has his own agenda. Solomon offered some very unflattering words about flatterers. Listen to Proverbs 29, verse 5. A man who flatters his neighbor is spreading a net for his steps. Now, it's interesting, when we look at that phrase, his steps, we don't know from the Hebrew text exactly what Solomon is referring to. Is it the steps of the flatterer or the steps of the flatteree? Who's going to get tripped up in flattery? I think it's obscure for a reason. I think Solomon is really saying both people get tripped up when they engage in flattery. The flatterer, the one who offers flattery, eventually is going to have his insincerity exposed. But the one who listens to flattery is going to get tripped up as well. We all know of politicians, corporate leaders, pastors who surround themselves with yes people who will only tell them what they want to hear. I've been in the ministry 30 years. I haven't been able to find those yes people yet, but I know they're out there somewhere. But you know, the fact is, when you listen to that stuff, you listen to what you want to hear instead of what you need to hear, the result is going to be disaster. Secondly, another type of false speech is what the Bible refers to as distortions or perversions of the truth. I love the story about the pastor who was at a denominational convention, and one of his colleagues walked up to him and said, how many are you running in your church these days? The pastor said, oh, between 500 and 600. The colleague went home, and the next week happened to receive the guy's bulletin from his church in the mail. He looked at the attendance. It said 67. Well, he was kind of confused, so he called his friend up. He said, I thought you said you run between 500 and 600 in attendance. He said, we do. He said, well, it says 67 here. The pastor said, well, 67 is between 500 and 600. Well, he was technically telling the truth, but he was distorting the truth. You see, that's what a distortion is. It's telling the truth with an intention to deceive. Now, the Bible doesn't use the word distortion. It uses the word perversion. Proverbs 19, verse 1, better is a poor man who walks in his integrity than he who is perverse in speech and is a fool. Did you know that word perverse? It doesn't mean telling dirty one-liners. That's not what he's talking about. The word perverse, or to pervert, means to twist, to distort. Solomon says you need to run as far as you can from even trying to distort what is true to deceive another person. Thirdly, Solomon says we ought to avoid exaggerations. Exaggerations, adding to the truth. Once I was preaching a message and I was relating a personal story about something that happened to me. And admittedly, it sounded beyond belief. I mean, it was such an amazing set of circumstances. It really sounded beyond belief, but it was absolutely true. I was told later that while I was telling the story, a little boy turned to his father and said, Do you believe that really happened to Dr. Jeffress? The father said, no, son, he's just preaching. Now, you know, the fact is, let's admit it, we all have the tendency to want to make a good story better by just embellishing a little bit the truth. But the Bible says we are to abstain from all exaggeration. You see, the problem with lies, distortions, exaggerations is eventually they're going to be exposed and we're going to be embarrassed. I read the story, a well-known story about a man who talked his way into playing in a very famous orchestra in China. He had no musical ability at all, but he wanted the elaborate lifestyle of being a member of this prestigious orchestra. And so he talked his way into gaining a spot in the orchestra. Whenever the orchestra would play or practice, he would just simply blow into the flute without actually playing it. And it worked for a while. He enjoyed the comfortable lifestyle until one day the emperor of China announced that on a future day, every single orchestra member would give a private concert for the emperor. Well, he was absolutely panicked. He knew he didn't have time to learn the instrument. So he decided to pretend to be sick. When word reached the emperor that he was sick, the emperor sent his personal physician to check the guy out. He was just fine. The emperor announced that he would be given his concert 2 days from then. The man was so panicked that on the day that he was to give his concert, instead, he took poison and killed himself. And from that story comes the phrase we use often, he refused to face the music. You know what the Bible says? One day, all liars, all perverters of truth, all exaggerators, all distorters, one day are going to have to face the music. And that's why we need to run from all falsehood. Secondly, Solomon gives another kind of speech we need to avoid if we're going to be successful in life, and that is divisive speech. That is a speech that leads to division among human beings. And he talks about specifically two types of divisive speech we ought to run from. The first kind of divisive speech is gossip. Gossip is secret, private communication meant to harm another person. Whenever somebody comes and says to you, hey, I have something I need to tell you about so-and-so, but promise me you'll never quote me on this. You can know you're about to listen to a piece of gossip. The gossip only feels comfortable working undercover. And Solomon points out two problems with gossip. That is secret communication meant to hurt another person. First of all, listening to or practicing gossip robs you of valuable time. Did you know that? If you spend time listening or speaking gossip, you're robbing yourself of valuable time. Turn over to Proverbs 18, verses 8 and 9. Proverbs 18, verse 8, the words of a whisperer, a gossip, are like dainty morsels and they go down into the innermost parts of the body. Verse 9, he also who is slack, that is lazy in his work, is a brother to him who destroys. At first glance, those seem like different topics, but they're not. Because you see, the fact is, gossip takes time away from other valuable pursuits in our life. We all only have so many hours to live. And when we spend our time talking on the cell phone, texting, checking Facebook to see what so-and-so is up to, so we can talk to somebody else about it, we are taking valuable time away from pursuing our goals that will lead to true satisfaction in life. And that's why these two words are related. The first problem with gossip is that it robs us of valuable time. But secondly, gossip always backfires. Solomon says gossip always backfires. If you are talking to somebody who loves to share gossip about other people, they're happy to share with you private secret communication, but they expect you to fulfill your end of the bargain, and that is to share information you know about other people. Now, here's the problem with that. If a gossip is willing to break somebody else's confidence and talk to you, what makes you think they won't break your confidence when they quote you to other people? It always backfires. And that's why Solomon says in Proverbs 20, verse 19, he who goes about as a slanderer reveals secrets. Therefore, do not associate with a gossip. Unless you want your innermost life exposed, don't hang around with those who engage in gossip. Now, there's a second type of divisive speech Solomon warns against, and that is slander. Slander is gossip's first cousin. Now, remember, gossip is secret communication, but the word slander means literally to strike, to speak out against. To slander somebody is to openly condemn another person. The person who slanders is so convinced that the person he's talking about is wrong and deserves to have his reputation destroyed that the slanderer says, I'm going to be both the judge, the jury, and the executioner of this person's reputation. The problem with slander is it causes us to make judgments about other people that we're not equipped to make. Whenever we slander somebody, whenever we judge somebody's character, we're performing a role that only God can perform, and God does not like having his position be usurped. Listen, or in fact, we have time. Turn over to James chapter 4, verses 11 to 12, because these verses, by the way, are going to clear up a common misconception many people have about judging other people. James 4, verses 11 and 12. James says, "Do not speak against one another, brethren. He who speaks against a brother or judges his brother speaks against the law and judges the law. But if you judge the law, you are not a doer of the law, but a judge of it. There is only one lawgiver and judge, the one who is able to save and to destroy. But who are you to judge your neighbor?" Do you see what he's saying? When you judge another person, you're doing what only God can do. Now, I need to offer here a word of clarification. A lot of people would say, well, you're somebody to be up there talking about judging. I mean, there you were down there in Austin with Ann and the others down there and Gary and up there on the Capitol steps railing against abortion, and you speak out against adultery and homosexuality. Well, you're the biggest judge in the world. How can you stand up and say, don't judge other people? Listen, whenever we speak out against sin, abortion, adultery, premarital sex, homosexuality, theft, whatever the subject is, we are not making judgments. We are simply repeating the judgments that God has already made. There's a vast difference between speaking God's judgments and formulating our own judgments that we're not equipped to perform. Whenever you judge an individual, what he's saying is, don't try to discern a person's motives. Only God knows the motives of a person. Don't pronounce a final condemnation upon somebody to say this person is beyond redemption. That's what a judgment is. You leave that to God. Only God is the one who knows what is in a person's heart. When you slander somebody, you're saying, I know what's in that person's heart. I have the right to pronounce a final condemnation upon him. You know, one of the Ten Commandments is we shall not bear false witness against our neighbors. That's talking about slander. That's talking about making a judgment that we're not equipped to make.
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15: 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I'm David J. Mullins, wishing you a great weekend. Then join us Monday when Dr. Jeffress continues his message called You Never Have to Explain What You Don't Say, right here on Pathway to Victory. 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The Apostle Paul sailed these waters, walked these streets, and the church was never the same.
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0: 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And when that happens, it's a very good day. 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
1: We're going to look at John chapter 4 together, a very familiar story of Jesus and the woman at the well. And here we see Jesus as the master communicator. Yes, he was God walking among us. Yes, he was the savior of the world. He was the Messiah, but he also was the greatest evangelist of all time. And he models for us how to engage people with his message. So let's see how Jesus did it in John chapter 4. Turn there with me if you would. John chapter 4, verse 3, we read, Jesus left Judea and departed again to Galilee, but he needed to go through Samaria. You might want to underline that phrase. It's very important. He needed to go through Samaria. And he came to a city of Samaria, which is called Sychar, near the plot of ground that Jacob gave to his son Joseph. Now, Jacob's well was there. Therefore, Jesus was tired from his journey, and he stopped by a well. It was around the sixth hour. That would be 12 o'clock noon. And a woman of Samaria came to draw water. And Jesus said to her, give me a drink. For his disciples had gone away into the city to buy food. Then the woman of Samaria said to him, how is it that you, being a Jew, would ask for a drink from me, a Samaritan woman? For Jews have no dealings with Samaritans. And Jesus answered and said to her, if you knew the gift of God and who it is that says to you, give me a drink, you would have asked him and he would have given you living water. This is a perfect example of how to build a bridge to a person. Now, this was an immoral woman, as the story reveals. She had been married and divorced five times, and she was living with some guy at the moment. This is a woman who was ostracized from the rest of the community. She would not have been an educated woman. She didn't know what the Bible said. And so she was living this life that was in opposition to what the Bible teaches. But Jesus does not start with that. He appeals first to her spiritual thirst. He reaches out to her. Bringing me to some points now that you might want to write down. The first point is simply this. If you want to evangelize Jesus style, that's what I'm going to call this, Jesus style, because that's what it was. If you want to evangelize Jesus style, it begins with the burden. Again, verse 4, he needed to go through Samaria. As a matter of fact, he did not need to go through Samaria. It was actually way out of the way. He was leaving his country. He was going effectively to another country that was populated by people that were known to be the enemies of Israel. So Jesus leaves his comfort zone, if you will. Jesus leaves his people.

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2: For his shears and his quiet, so he opened not his mouth. He's literally reading aloud from the scroll. Philip says to him, do you understand what you're reading? The man from Ethiopia says, how can I unless someone shows me the way? And he invited Philip into his chariot. Philip steps into the man's chariot, and we read that Philip explained to him what that text means. By the way, Isaiah 53, talking about a lamb before her shearers being quiet, so he opened not his mouth, is speaking of the death of Jesus, who was the Lamb of God who takes away the sin of the world. So Philip explained the meaning of Isaiah 53. And I love the way this story ends. We read that the man from Ethiopia went on his way rejoicing, Acts 8:39. But here's the important thing. When Philip saw this man reading from Isaiah 53, he says, do you understand what you're reading? And the man said, how can I unless someone shows me the way? This is what people are looking for. They're not going to say to you, show me the way to come to Jesus. In most cases, they're waiting for you to initiate the conversation. They're waiting for you to talk to them about God. When I was a kid, I was searching for God. Now, if you would have asked me, Greg, are you searching for God? I probably would have said no. And I remember I would hang around in Newport Beach at night, lean against a wall there, and there would be Christians walking around handing out religious literature. And they would look at me and walk right by me. Occasionally, they would give me something to read, but they wouldn't engage me. And I remember thinking, as a 17-year-old kid, why won't you talk to me? Because they bought this facade, this image I put out of where it looked like I was saying, I don't care, but I did care. People hide behind facades, but they really are waiting for someone to enter their world and show them the way. Will you be that person? You know people like this, or you're going to see someone like this before the day is over.
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2: 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First of all, it has all of my sermons that I'm presently in and ones I've given in the past. It has also our movies. You know, we've done a number of really outstanding films, including Steve McQueen, The Salvation of an American Icon. We have another one on Johnny Cash called Johnny Cash, The Redemption of an American Icon. We have another one that's called A Rush of Hope, and many more films that you can watch. 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But as they say in those commercials, but wait, there's more. 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We have all of the cartoons that we did for Ben Born Again and Yellow Dog for your kids. And then the new Greg Laurie Show, which is our podcast. 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
3: Well, we're getting some solid help in sharing the gospel Jesus style. First, by following the example of Philip the evangelist. Pastor Greg takes us further in our study of John 4.
2: So just as Philip entered the world of the Ethiopian, so Jesus enters the world of the woman at the well. He says, if you drink of this water, you'll thirst again. He's using the well as a metaphor for life. You'll be thirsty if you drink of this water again. You could write that over many wells of life, if you will.

Write it over the well of materialism. If you drink of this water, you'll thirst again. You could write it over the well of fame. If you drink of this water, you'll thirst again. You could write it over the well of so many things, even religion. If you drink of this water, you'll thirst again. Now the woman isn't fully getting what Jesus is saying. And now she starts to effectively argue with him, bringing me to my next point. To share the gospel Jesus style, we must adapt to the situation. John 14, 15, the woman said to him, "Sir, give me this water that I may not thirst, nor come here to draw." She's being sarcastic. "Oh yeah, you have water to drink? Oh, sir, give me this water that you're talking about." Jesus effectively calls her out. He says in John 4:16, "Why don't you call your husband to come here?" She says, "Well, I have no husband." Jesus says, "True that." No, he didn't say true that, but he said, "That's true. You've had five husbands and you're living with some dude right now." She's like, "Whoa, how did he know that?" She says, "Sir, I perceive that you are a prophet." See, there will come a moment when you're engaging someone, you appeal to their spiritual thirst, but they might ask you a question like, "Well, look, I'm living with my boyfriend or girlfriend, or you know, I'm doing drugs. Would I have to give that up to follow Jesus?" You might say, "Well, I don't want to say, you know, yes. That might turn them away." No, you need to tell them the truth. Yes, you need to give that up to follow Jesus Christ. You see, sin is keeping you from God. Now, I don't start with those issues, but I'm not going to avoid them when I get to them. They need to know that sin separates them from God. But the solution is a relationship with Jesus. The problem is sin. The solution is Jesus. And so Jesus engages her and tells her what she needs to do. Acts 3:19 says, "Repent and be converted that your sins may be blotted out, and times of refreshment will come from the presence of the Lord." See, we need to tell people they're sinners and that they need a Savior. Listen to this. The Bible says, "If you confess your sins, he's faithful and just to forgive you your sins and cleanse you from all unrighteousness." So it comes down to this. If you fess up to your mess up, Jesus will clean your mess up. Next point, if you want to do evangelism Jesus style, you don't deal with everyone in the same way. See, Jesus dealt in a certain way with the woman at the well, and then he dealt in an entirely different way with Nicodemus. Nicodemus is in John 3. The woman at the well is John 4. Nicodemus is a religious, devout man. John 4 is about an irreligious, sinful woman. But the answer was the same for both. They both needed Jesus. With the woman at the well, Jesus engages her, draws her in, confronts her about her sin, and tells her the truth. With Nicodemus, who came to Jesus at night, Jesus effectively cut to the chase. Nicodemus is saying, "Teacher, we know you're a great man. No one could do the things that you do unless God is with them." Effectively, Jesus says, "Listen, buddy, let's just get to the bottom line. You need to be born again." So the point is, we adapt to the person we are speaking to. I have a friend, his name is Steve Wilburn. He's a pastor of Core Church in Los Angeles. So Steve is very effective at sharing the gospel, not only in the pulpit, but out of the pulpit as well. I've been with him on many occasions. Sometimes we'll ride Harleys together. And wherever you are, you can be sure it's only a matter of time till Steve asks this question. And I'll even do it in his voice because he has a very interesting way of speaking. He'll say, "Has anyone ever told you that there's a God in heaven who loves you?" Now, I've been with him when we've been in line in a coffee shop with 10 people behind us, and he tells that to the barista. I've been with him in restaurants where he says it to a server. I've been with him where he says it to random people on the street, and there's a lot of reactions to that statement. Again, has anyone ever told you that there's a God in heaven who loves you? Some people say, "No, what's your order?" Others say, they don't even know what to say. And sometimes people will respond. So we're in a Mexican restaurant. There's me and Steve and, as I recall, two other pastors. We're all riding Harleys. We're getting ready to order our tacos. And the pastors are having a theological discussion about something, as pastors do.
And I'm sitting there kind of listening to another conversation. And then Steve turns to the server and says, has anyone ever told you that God loves you? So I just watched, like prayed, Lord, open this man's heart. This guy was like genuinely touched. He says, no one's ever told me that. Steve says, well, there is a God in heaven who loves you. And he starts sharing the gospel. The pastors are still having their theological discussion, oblivious to what is happening. And Steve is literally leading the server to the Lord. The server prays. These pastors still didn't notice. The server goes away. I turn to the pastors and I said, did you just see what happened? Steve just led that server to the Lord. And this reminds me of the church a little bit. You know, we're having our discussions, our political debates. What do you think about this? It's time to lift up our eyes and look. The harvest is great, but the laborers are few. You know, you think one day I'd like to go in the mission field and cross the sea to tell people about Jesus. Hey, why don't you start by crossing the street? There are opportunities in front of you each and every day. We need to be looking for them.

0: 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Today's message here on A New Beginning, The Refreshing Power of Sharing Your Faith, Part 2. And there's more to come. And we want to make sure to extend that same invitation to you if you've never made a decision to come to the Lord. You can make your peace with God and know that your sins are forgiven and that you will go to heaven when this life is over. Pastor Greg, someone can enter into that kind of relationship today, can't they?
1: They can, and it's so simple. And I think because it's so simple, people think, oh, it can't be that easy. Well, look, Jesus did all the heavy lifting. He carried the cross for you. He died on that cross that he carried. This isn't about what you do. It's about what he's done. But here's what the Bible says. Whoever will call upon the name of the Lord will be saved. So let's just say that you're caught in a riptide out in the ocean and you need help and there's a lifeguard at the stand and they see you. You've got to call out to them and let them know you need saving. And the same is true when it comes to eternal life. Jesus is ready to save you. Will you call out to him? You say, well, okay, how do I do that? You do it through prayer. And prayer is just talking to God. So listen, I'd like to lead you in a simple prayer. And if you pray this prayer after me, I believe God will hear it and answer it, and Christ will come to live inside of you. Thousands of people have prayed a prayer like this over the years that we've been doing this radio broadcast and have seen their life change. There's no power or magic in a prayer. It's all about your commitment to Christ. But this is a way to call on the name of the Lord in this prayer. So if you want Jesus to come into your life and forgive you of your sin, if you want to know that you'll go to heaven when you die, if you want to fill that big hole in your heart, pray these words if you would. Lord Jesus, I know that I'm a sinner, but I know that you're the Savior who died on the cross for my sin. I am sorry for my sin, and I turn from it now. And I choose to follow you from this moment forward. Be my Savior and my Lord. Be my God and my friend. Thanks for hearing this prayer and answering this prayer. In Jesus' name I pray. Amen. Listen, if you just prayed that prayer, I want you to know that God has heard you and has answered it. The Bible says, these things we write to you that believe on the name of the Son of God, that you may know that you have eternal life, that you may know. It's yours now. God has given it to you because it's the gift of eternal life through Jesus Christ, our Lord. Congratulations and welcome to the family of God.
0: Yeah, that's right. 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Well, Pastor Greg, we're making available a wonderful movie called A Great Awakening. It's the story of George Whitefield, who was an itinerant evangelist who preached the gospel throughout colonial America. Here's the movie's director, Joshua Enck.
2: He would ride in one of his missions trips to the colonies. He went 5,000 miles on horseback from Georgia up to the New England states. He preached three times a day. He'd wake up at four in the morning and spend 2 hours with the Lord before he ever even got behind a pulpit. He built his own pulpit.
1: Yes.
2: You know, people don't do that for stardom or for ego. They do that because they have a broken heart for the lost, because he knew what it was like to be in the dark.
1: Yes.
2: And so I think that's where his power and love came from.
1: That's right.
2: He had firsthand experience with it.
0: So George Whitefield had a collapsible pulpit strapped to his horse. So, Pastor Greg, I've talked to the guys here at Harvest, and we've built you a collapsible pulpit for the top of your Yugo.
1: Yes, I can't wait to start using it. you know, that's an amazing thing. The guy traveled with his own pulpit because people were everywhere. He didn't need to preach in the confines of a church building. He could preach wherever he went. And in a way, Dave, we all have our own pulpit, if you will. Our pulpit is our platform. It's in our neighborhood. It's in our school campus. It's our workplace. It's our social media. You can take your pulpit, so to speak, and use it to talk about Jesus Christ wherever you go. And you're going to be inspired by this film that has been made about this prolific preacher, George Whitefield. Just as surely as George Washington is our founding father, the father of our country, as he's often called, and rightly so, George Whitefield, in many ways, is our spiritual founding father. Imagine that. Two Georges played a role in founding the United States of America. So find out more about the first George, George Whitefield, and his ministry, and the impact that it had in this film that's called A Great Awakening. You're thinking, oh, it's some boring documentary. I'm going to fall asleep. The opposite is true. This movie is dynamic, powerful performances, incredible music. It's just so well-crafted. I love this film. And American history and spiritual history is going to come alive to you as you watch it. By the way, this would be a great film to watch with your whole family. Have your kids watch it as well. They're going to love it. So let us send you a copy of A Great Awakening, the story of the first great spiritual revival in what would become the United States of America. 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Get your copy now. Dave, tell them what to do.
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1: 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Phone number is 888-528-2557. We talk about issues of the day from a Christian perspective. Go to clip number one.
2: I was very hostile toward it. I thought that anybody who had any kind of religion or spirituality at all was just not very bright, not very intelligent. I was all about science and rationality and common sense and logic and reason. And so I thought that any kind of faith or spirituality was completely antithetical to that. When God found me, God had to prove himself intellectually to me because of who I was and because of, you know, what I value. And he completely did. That happened years later.
1: That was Adrienne Johnson, and you were hearing part of her story there. She was led to the Lord in part because she saw a viewing of the Screwtape Letters at Fellowship of Performing Arts, and it led her to question her thoughts and eventually lead her to the Lord. She was a suicidal atheist and transformed by Jesus Christ after seeing that play. Adrienne Johnson, welcome to the Pastor Scott Show.
3: Thank you so much. Happy to be here.
1: Yeah, great to have you here. I'm so glad to meet you in person. Your story is, it's so intriguing to me that the Screwtape Letters, which I think is a phenomenal book, and it's a great play, the way that has been done. I think it speaks to the realities of the world and our faith and the spiritual realities as well as anything else out there. So I'm looking forward to hearing your story.
3: Absolutely. Well, you got it completely right.
1: It says here that you were a suicidal atheist, so not just an atheist, but an atheist who was done. So why don't we start with, kind of your upbringing and, where you were and how you ended up coming to Christ.
3: Absolutely. Well, I am a Southern California girl, born and raised in Santa Monica, California, to very loving, secular, Jewish parents, and I never had God. I never really had religion in our life. We did attend a Reform synagogue in Santa Monica when I was young. But to be honest, I rejected it at a really young age. Yeah. I just thought it was all made up fairy tales. And I didn't understand why we had to go to learn about this stuff. It just didn't make sense to me. In that clip you played, I talk about, logic and rationality. And to me, Noah's Ark and Adam and Eve and the parting of the Red Sea, that all sounded like fairy tales. So I told my parents, I don't want to go anymore. Hmm. And because it didn't really have a whole lot of meaning in our life, it was really more cultural. It was more about, the community.
1: Right.
3: They said, okay. And we stopped going. And I did not step foot into a synagogue for another 20 years. And then I became quite an atheist. So basically, without God, without religion, I needed to fill this hole in my heart that we are all born with, that we all have. And so as a young girl in Santa Monica, as a teenager.
1: You were a teenager. I was going to ask you how old you were when you kind of made that decision.
3: Oh, when I left synagogue, I was nine.
1: Nine,
3: I was
1: okay.
3: 9 years old, yes.
1: There's no Santa Claus, and it's the same thing as the stories I'm learning.
3: That's exactly right. In fact, the no Santa Claus thing happened when I was 4 years old because that sounded like make-believe to me. And I confronted my father and I said, Dad, just tell me the truth. Okay.
1: Yeah.
3: Is there a Santa Claus? And he was so taken aback by his four-year-old that he said, no, there's not. And I was relieved. Huh. I wasn't upset. I was like, that didn't make sense to me. And so thank you for confirming that everything makes sense and everything is logical and you only believe what you see with your eyes. And so that was the person that I was. So at four, no Santa Claus. At nine, no God, no religion, no stories of the Bible. So then when I was a teenager, the way that I got my identity, my meaning, my value was through attention from other people.
1: Hmm.
3: And feeling popular, I wanted to be pretty. I wanted to be liked. I wanted to be loved. I mean, isn't that what we all want? We all are born with this desire to be loved. But if we don't go to the right place to get that desire filled, then we fill it with other things.
1: That's right.
3: So I started doing drugs at a very young age. I started getting tattoos and body piercings at a very young age. I was a bad girl. I was smoking and drinking. I was being sexual. I was doing all of that as a young teenager in Santa Monica, California. And I just kept living that way all the way through high school, college. And at the time, I thought I was having fun. Yeah. I thought it was a blast. I thought I was Little Miss Popular, you know, partying every weekend. And it didn't really catch up to me until I was in my 20s, in my early 20s. And eventually, all of that stuff that I was trying to use to fill that hole in my heart stopped working. And I kept doing more until I was now hurting myself. I mean, it was all hurting myself and hurting others.
1: So when you said it stopped working, you just did more of it. Like, well, I'm used to that now, like a, you know, a drug or alcohol or something. You just keep doing more and more.
3: That's exactly right. I mean, for me, it was a lot of, you know, relationship. It was a lot of when I met that guy, when I had that one night stand, when I was desired, you know, it was exciting. It gave me this high, just like a drug, right? And then I would get into a relationship, but that high wouldn't last. So then, obviously, well, what gives me that high? Hooking up with somebody, having a one-night stand, meeting somebody else. So I was constantly in relationships, but I was constantly unfaithful. I was always looking over my shoulder for something better, someone else. I was, you know, very promiscuous. And yeah, at the time I thought, oh, I'm just a fun party girl, you know, but eventually the high stopped working and I was really hurting people. I mean, being unfaithful, cheating on people, you know, and then still having it not work. Still, to be honest with you, I got married. I got married when I was 26 years old to my boyfriend who I met at graduate school at the University of Southern California at USC. Go Trojans, fight on. But I broke his heart because I was so unhealthy and I was an atheist and I was trying for him. I wanted him to complete me and make me whole and he couldn't because nobody can. And so instead of realizing that, I cheated on him. I was unfaithful to him and I started having an affair thinking that would make me feel better. And it did momentarily,
1: right?
3: Until it didn't. And then it was even worse. The wreckage of all of that, the consequence of all of that was so damaging. By the time I finally hit 29, 30 years old, I hit rock bottom. Yeah. And I said, I don't know how to do life. I need help. And so I found support groups in Los Angeles for people who struggled with what I struggled with.
1: Yeah.
3: With sex and love addiction.
1: Let me come back to that here in a second. I want to remind people this is the Pastor Scott Show and my guest is Adrienne Johnson. And she's giving her testimony here about how she came to Christ. And as you're hearing her story, I know that a lot of you have been in the same place or you know people in similar situations. So you have gone through all of these things. You have been married, broke his heart, divorced, everything that was you shared about that. Now you're going to go to support groups. You know, and you were so thoughtful as a little kid about, hey, I don't believe these stories are true and logical, and you became an atheist. Was being an atheist something intellectual for you, or it was just, I don't believe in any of that, and I'm not even going to explore it?
3: I would say it was very intellectual for me. I prided myself on being, you know, well-read. My father, who was, you know, a secular Jewish, I would say atheist or agnostic, you know, he was the greatest teacher I ever had when it came to history, civics, economics, philosophy. And this is what he and I would talk about when I was in my 20s. We would talk about all of these kinds of big ideas. And I remember being in the car with him once, driving home from college, and saying to him, you know, people are going to look back on this time in history and realize that we created religion because we were, you know, not very smart. And now we have, you know, the scientific revolution and the enlightenment, and we're so intelligent, and we're still clinging to this archaic, you know, backwards, made up fairy tale. And one day in the future, we will have completely let that go, and we will just be intellectual, rational, common sense, scientific people as we should be. We're right now just in this middle ground where we have the intellect, but we haven't let go of the religion. I mean, I remember having that conversation as, you know, a 20-something year old with my dad in the car.
1: Right. That was the hope of science, which my response always to that is, you know, the hope of science is that one day the sun will explode and destroy the universe. That's all you got to look forward to.
3: I took solace in that. I took comfort. You know, Nietzsche, God is dead. Nothing means anything. I was like a nihilist. That brought me comfort. I think Carl Jung had the same sort of, you know, nothing means anything. We're just a speck floating through space. Somehow that comforted me at the time. But honestly, I lived out that lifestyle. I lived out no meaning, no values, no morals, no bigger purpose. You know, it was awful. I mean, it nearly killed me. You know, it brought me to my end of myself. And I said, I can't do this anymore. I'm either going to kill myself or I'm going to have to try something different. And so that's what I did.
1: And so then you went to, I guess it's Adrienne Johnson, and she's telling her story here. And, you went to support groups, you said, at this point, after your marriage ended and you're kind of at this place. And what happened there?
3: Well, they told me in these support groups, you have to get some kind of higher power. This is a spiritual program. It can be anything. Try different stuff. You know, of course, this is Los Angeles. This was the year 2011.
1: There's a lot of stuff.
3: This was 15 years ago. So I went to Kundalini yoga. I did Buddhist chanting. I did a lot of new age type of stuff that's, you know, very popular in and around Los Angeles. I went back to synagogue because that's what I grew up with. I went back to the same synagogue where I grew up in Santa Monica. And I was just, you know, willing to try. Now, when my mentor, my sponsor said to me, you know, I need you to pray, like you pray, you know, I said, I can't. You don't understand. I'm an atheist, okay? I don't believe any of this. It's so stupid. I can't even do it. I couldn't do it in my car when I was all alone. I couldn't do it in my apartment when I was all by myself. It was so embarrassing. And I told her this. And she said to me, okay, then say these words out loud. Go, I'm all alone and there's no one here and I'm talking to myself and I'm only doing this because my sponsor told me to. And that was how my prayer life began.
1: That's a great first prayer.
3: Amen, brother.
1: Yes, it is. My guest is Adrienne Johnson. This is the Pastor Scott Show. And we're talking about her story from being a suicidal atheist and now being a follower of Jesus and everything that has happened. So that's your first prayer. I don't even believe you're there, but I'm going to talk out loud to myself.
3: Yes.
1: And what happened after that?
3: So I kept doing all of these spiritual things, prayer, meditation, journaling, you know, working this program, going through this self-help healing work. It was excruciating. It was, do you know what my favorite verse of the Bible is now? My favorite verse of the Bible is Psalm 51:8. Let the bones you have crushed rejoice, because that is what God did to me. And that was a psalm written by David after his affair with Bathsheba. And so that also just resonated to me so much.
1: Wow.
3: And that is what God did with me. I mean, it was a complete breaking of the old self, a dying to self, and then being reborn. But listen, I was not a Christian yet, okay? I went from being a total atheist to being an agnostic. and believing that there's some kind of higher power, a universal life force that connects all sentient and non-sentient beings, you know, but I didn't think it was intelligent. The stories of the Bible, you know, that I grew up with as a Jew, Moses and the Red Sea and all of that, I still didn't believe any of that. But I could get on board with this, you know,
1: supreme being, some kind of spiritual truth,
3: some kind of like energy that connects us all, some force,
1: the force
3: that, yeah, the force. I mean, literally, that's what it was. It was the force. Now, what's really interesting is that my rabbi at the time, he actually said we should stop using the word God, because it's very archaic and it turns people off, and we should use something more like the universe or the force. This was what my spiritual teacher, you know, rabbi was telling me at the time. And this was now at a place where I was going, I actually used to be an atheist, but now I want more God, not less God. And I'm not quite getting it. I don't want to just be a spiritual seeker. I don't want to just do the Buddhist chanting and the Sufi healings and the Kundalini yoga and the Jewish synagogue and all of these different things I was trying, because they were all good, but none of them were it. They got me, like, you know, part of the way there, but it still wasn't it. Mm-hmm. And I wanted to be a spiritual finder. And it was at that moment that a friend out of the blue invited me to see a play.
1: Wow. And that play was the Screwtape Letters.
3: In Thousand Oaks, California, the very theater that it is coming back to on August 8th. Yes, sir.
1: That's amazing. So tell us about that. You went to go see the Screwtape Letters. For people who haven't read it, it's by C.S. Lewis. It's been made into a play. It's a great performance. But the book is about basically two demons, one mentoring the other on how to screw up the human race. What spoke to you about that play when you went to see it? How did that impact you?
3: Yeah. So I went to this play not because I knew what it was. It was literally because my friend invited me. One of the things that we do at FPA, at Fellowship for Performing Arts, we offer group discounted tickets. So you can go to our website, fpatheater.com, and you can put in a request for group tickets. And so my friend, this is January 2012. This was over 14 years ago. She got group discounted tickets, or wanted to. She said, I need a group of people to get these discounted tickets. So do you want to come on Sunday afternoon to come see the show? I said, sure. You know, you're my friend. I like theater. It's a fun activity for us to do together. Sure, I'll go. That was it. That was why I went. So I walk into the theater and I pick up a program and it says C.S. Lewis. And I go, is that the Lion, the Witch, and the Wardrobe guy? The children's writer? I had no idea he was a Christian. I didn't know that the Narnia series was a Christian series. I thought it was just kids' books. I had no idea.
1: Right.
3: I didn't know he wrote anything else. And then I'd never heard of the Screwtape Letters, whatever that means. And I open up the program and it lists the characters who are God, the devil. And I'm going, huh? What is this? What is this show I'm about to see? So the lights go down, the curtain goes up, and I am telling you, it blew me away. I mean, it spoke to me so much. What spoke to me? Well, as you described, it is basically spiritual warfare. It's the idea that, you know, that little demon that sits on your shoulder and whispers in your ear? That is what is being described in the Screwtape Letters. And it hit me for the very first time in my life that maybe that was what was happening to me all along. Maybe I'm not just some messed up, depressed, medicated, eating disorder, you know, addicted, you know, messed up person, which is what I always told myself, which is what I always thought of myself. What if there is actually a malevolent exterior force that is trying to oppress me.
1: Adrian.
3: And what if I can say no to that?
1: Adrian, do you have a couple more minutes to stay with me? I got to take a break and then we can finish up. And I want to talk about the Performing Arts Center. This is the Pastor Scott Show. Adrian Johnson is my guest. And if you want tickets to the Screwtape Letters, go to fpatheater.com. fpatheater.com. She tells me it doesn't matter how you spell theater. It'll work. fpatheater.com. This is the Pastor Scott Show. We'll be back with Adrian Johnson's story here in just a moment. Don't go away.
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11: 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Because education should form capable people under God, not dependent subjects under bureaucracy.
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2: 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My guest is Adrienne Johnson, and she's been telling us her powerful story of coming to a place where she became a follower of Jesus. And part of that process, moving from being an atheist to a suicidal and in pretty bad shape, part of her process where the Lord brought her to him was to see the Screwtape Letters at a Fellowship for Performing Arts performance right here in Thousand Oaks. And Adrienne, I want you to pick up where you left off. You were talking about you were in this place in your life. Things were pretty dark. And a friend invited you to go to the theater to watch Screwtape Letters. And she invited you because she needed to fill up her quota for a group discount, which I think is great. And, you know, as you are there, you're hearing this play, this story that's very spiritual. Like you said, you heard the God and the devil and these demon characters. That's part of C.S. Lewis's book. And you realize C.S. Lewis, he's the Narnia writer. What's this about? So take us from there. You're in the theater and you're hearing this. What's happening with you?
3: Yeah, it was resonating so powerfully within me. The thing that's so amazing about Lewis and why we at FPA love Lewis so much is because it does something to your moral imagination and your creativity. You know, there are certain things that we can do in art that we just can't really do in a traditional Christian sermon or a traditional Christian book.
2: That's right.
3: And for somebody who was not a believer, who was not a Christian, but who was searching, you know, and seeking after being an atheist, and now I was, you know, wanting more God, but wasn't quite sure how to get it because nothing else was really working. Seeing this play depicting spiritual warfare, depicting all of the things that I had been going through, I had been corrupted by the darkness. I had a screw tape on my shoulder, whispering in my ear, corrupting me, tempting me, pulling me away from the light. And now here I was clawing my way toward the light after going through this, you know, self-help group, trying to do all this healing, knowing that God was the answer. I sat in that theater and it just hit me so profoundly. I was in such a seeking place that I was like, oh my goodness, I think I have to at least look into this. I have to at least consider Christianity. And I literally said, God, please, anything but this.
2: Now, before, you didn't believe there was a God, and you were just praying because your sponsor at your support group said you got to say something out loud. Now you're talking to God? God, I don't want any of this. Yeah.
3: Oh, yes. By this point, by the time I came to the Screwtape Letters, I was praying regularly, but it wasn't Jesus. It was just God. It was this higher power, right? But when I saw this play and it had such an impact on me, it was like a bell ringing in my soul. It was like being washed with water. Like it was just truth that was, you know, pulling me toward it. And so I said, I have to at least look into this Christianity thing, but I would rather do anything else. I mean, as a former atheist Jew, this is like the worst possible thing ever, you know? I'll be a Buddhist. I'll be a Sufi. I'll be a Jew, you know, like anything but Jesus.
2: Yeah. So what brought you to Jesus?
3: Yeah, so after that play, well, let me tell you, I actually wrote a letter to FPA after I saw the play, just to let them know, hey, my friends and I, we really enjoyed your show, and I want you to know it had a really big impact on me. In fact, you're basically fulfilling your mission of producing theater from a Christian worldview for a diverse audience, someone like me. And now I'm reading Mere Christianity by C.S. Lewis, because my friend who invited me to the show gave me her copy. And I'm starting to read the Bible and I'm starting to learn about Christianity and Jesus, as uncomfortable as it makes me. And in fact, the play impacted me so much that a few weeks later, it was going to San Diego. And so I bought another ticket for myself and I drove to San Diego to see it again. And I told FPA in my letter that I was going to do that. And so they wrote back and they said, you know, Max McLean, the founder and artistic director of FPA, he'll be in San Diego and he'd really like to meet you. And I said, I'd be delighted. So I met Max McLean. You may have heard him read your Bible to you on your Bible app.
2: That's right.
3: Or on the YouVersion website. Yes.
2: I've heard him many times.
3: Yes. Max McLean. So he met me at the backstage door in San Diego and he was so gracious and so kind. And he offered to stay in touch with me. And I took him up on that offer. And he took me under his wing. He really became a spiritual mentor. I wasn't even a Christian yet. I was still exploring Christianity. And he did not have to do that, okay? This man, that was not part of his job. But he took a true interest in me as somebody who had been impacted by this play that he produced. And we stayed in touch. He literally watched me find a church, get baptized, become a Christian, meet my Christian husband at my small group at my church, get married, have two children, move to Nashville, Tennessee. And now the real full circle moment is that 14 years later, I actually got to join FPA as its new director of development and help spread the story of what we do and ask others to invite them to support our work.
2: And you know what we're hearing, this is Adrian Johnson, and this, you're listening to the Pastor Scott Show. Adrian, that is such an incredible story, and now you have the hope of Christ, and you get to share that with others. And you came from a place of utter hopelessness to true hope.
3: That's exactly right, and I never forget it, not even for an instant. Every single day I am pitching myself, so grateful for Jesus. And I have a wonderful marriage. I have the best kids. They're now 7 and 9 years old. And as much as I love my life and I love my job at FPA and I love my husband, it all comes second to Jesus. Like, Jesus is it. Jesus is the end all, be all, the beginning and the end, the Alpha and the Omega. Like, Jesus is everything. Thank you, God, for all of the blessings that we have.
2: Well, amen. Amen to that. This is the Pastor Scott Show. My guest is Adrian Johnson. And you are the director of development over there. Tell us about FPA, the Fellowship for Performing Arts. What is this organization about?
3: Yeah, we are a nonprofit. We were founded 30 years ago by Mr. Max McLean himself, because he was an actor before he was a believer in Jesus. And when he became a Christian, nobody gave him the memo that actors weren't supposed to be Christian. So he combined his passion for the arts with his faith. And that is what FPA has been doing for 30 years, with his reading of the Bible, with our theatrical productions, and now with our films. We released our first film back in 2021, The Most Reluctant Convert, The Untold Story of C.S. Lewis, where Max McLean plays C.S. Lewis. You can see it on Amazon Prime. And so our mission as a nonprofit is to produce theater and film from a Christian worldview that engages a religiously diverse audience. As I mentioned, you know, we believe in work that is highly intellectual, that is entertaining, and that is unabashedly Christian.
2: Yeah.
3: But it's not like going to a traditional Christian sermon or a play. You know, we occupy this other space of the arts where it's very creative and...
2: Well,

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2: 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And I like to think that one day you're going to meet C.S. 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
3: Oh, my gosh.
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2: 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Yeah.
3: So true.
2: Yeah. 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God bless you.
3: Thank you, Pastor Scott. God bless you.
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2: 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See if I can name them all. YouTube, Rumble, at Pastor Scott Show. I probably missed one in there. Twitter or Twitter X, whatever we call it. Just at Pastor Scott Show, whatever your favorite or all of them. Give us a follow. We appreciate that. At Pastor Scott Show. You can do that right now. You know, we just heard about how books can really change people's lives, and Adrian Johnson was telling us about Screwtape Letters, which is a great book. If you are looking for a Christian book to read, and you've never gone back to read some of C.S. Lewis's books, many of you probably know the Screwtape Letters, maybe. You definitely know the Chronicles of Narnia. Of course, they make movies and stuff, but the Screwtape Letters is definitely a great book to read. You should read Mere Christianity would be another one that I think is great to read wherever you're at in your faith, or maybe you're not a Christian and you hear these, you know, you kind of want to know. He gives a great explanation of how he went from being an atheist to being a Christian, and it's a great, great book, a great starter book for the faith, but also a lot of people are Christians their whole life and never really get into sort of the details. I think that's really a good idea there. What is a book that you think people ought to read? This is something that off and on throughout my life, I kind of start to read different books just for different reasons. Sometimes I just want to know, why is this book important? Why is this a classic? Why do people care about this book? One time I was reading through monster books. And, you know, why did you read the monster book, you might say? Right?
3: And frankly, you frighten people.
2: No, I read the monster books. Why are these important? You know, why did Dracula and Frankenstein, those type of books, become popular? And I'll tell you what, there's reasons. You read those books and you go, that's really interesting. Dracula, I didn't really like. Frankenstein, I thought, is a masterpiece when you really get into it. So you really figure out why that is. But a recent study is saying that we are entering an era that some people are calling post-literate. To me, that's a frightening thing, right? To be post-literate, meaning that people aren't really going to read. It doesn't really suggest, the studies aren't really suggesting that people are going to stop reading books altogether. But what it suggests is this, that people are reading fewer books, and especially for pleasure, meaning that you don't just sit down to read a book somewhere. And what has happened is deep, sustained reading is declining, meaning more people have less ability to do that, to actually read. Reading is becoming more concentrated among a smaller group of avid readers. So some of you out there, you're reading a lot, but most people are reading less. And digital media, short form video, like on your social media, like we just asked you to join, smartphones and AI, it's accelerating this trend. And you know what? Most people think it's pretty bad.
4: Well, this is a disaster.
2: Reading for pleasure has dropped dramatically. They're finding that University College London, University of Florida and University College London had this report that daily reading for pleasure in the U.S. has declined by more than 40% between 2003 and 2023 during that period of time. And reading for pleasure has fallen by roughly 3% a year over the past two decades. That would be 2003 to 2023. It's funny that they put it that way. And it's right there. And it's every demographic group. So it's not like young people aren't reading. It's everybody, including older people, aren't reading. That is a remarkable, and I think, rather disturbing shift, that is happening. Fewer Americans are reading books. About 40% of Americans didn't read a single book in 2025. Only 40%. That's actually better than I thought it when it comes to that.
5: You got an attitude with you, I'll tell you that.
2: The median American reads only two books. Once again, that's two books more than I would have thought, honestly. So, you know, that's there. Relatively small group of heavy readers accounts for the majority of books. It doesn't mean the books are disappearing, but less common. So when the idea of post-literate comes up, there was an article in The Atlantic. I think we did a segment on this a while ago. The end of reading is here. And the author argues that we're moving toward this post-literate culture where long books are replaced by short videos. Sustained attention is disappearing. Deep reading is becoming a niche activity. And this article is saying that the consequences are severe because it's bad consequence for democracy, education, critical thinking in general. And on top of that, I would add on faith. How are you going to read the Bible if you don't know how to read? The Bible's a big book. And if you can't have sustained reading for a period of time, it's going to be harder to get through the Bible in a way. You know, I think we've even gotten used to in Bible reading, just reading Bible verses, right? We just take a couple of verses and then we think about those things or we talk about them. The problem with that is that the context of those verses is always in the greater book that they're written in and the greater everything else that's going on in the Bible context. And if you can't grasp that, or if you don't grasp that, that's one of the reasons that we get some bad beliefs sometimes, that people misunderstand what their faith is about. When you're talking about it for democracy, for example, I mean, look at what's happening with the communists that are coming out, the things that they're saying, the things that they're promoting that are not possible. You know, the idea that there's going to be utopian society. If you go to the Democratic Socialists of America website, they ask you to think about a world where you can basically do what you want and there'll be no bills. Everything is paid for you. They don't exactly tell you how that's going to work out. And they don't tell you about how in countries where that's been tried, it's an utter disaster. A terrible thing happens. And that's part of the education problem, because all you got to do is go read and you'll figure out, oh, there's a reason why these things don't work. But that's why democracy has a problem. Education has a problem. How are you going to learn if you can't read? If you can't do critical thinking anymore, that's one of the dangers of not reading. The dangers of using just AI for everything.
4: AI is kind of a fancy thing. It's, first of all, it's two letters.
2: All you're going to do
4: is artificial intelligence.
2: That's right. It's artificial intelligence. All you're going to do is rely on somebody else's knowledge to sort of get some knowledge, but you won't really understand. It's a pretty big deal. So what I would recommend to you, this is the Pastor Scott Show. 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You know, what I would say is make yourself a reading list and just make yourself read a book. And maybe you've got to read it on a Kindle. I mean, I've got books on my phone. To be honest, I'm probably reading books on Kindle app on my phone more than anything else today. I also do the audiobooks, which I guess is not the same. That researchers say that it doesn't stick with your brain as well. I think it does pretty well for me, but I would say that when I actually sit down and read a book, I get more out of it. Whether it's on the Kindle or printed copy, I think it's better. But go find some books, you know, to actually read and stick with it. I think that would be a really good thing for each one of us. I am looking into getting The Odyssey. I went and saw that movie. We'll do a segment on that movie eventually. And one of the things I think that's positive about that movie, you know, there's all kinds of people criticizing it for various reasons, and there's an awful lot of discussion about it out there right now. But one of the things I think is really positive is that we're having this discussion, and I think it's driving people to say, well, I'm going to go read that book now. That's a hard book. It's not an easy read. But I think that there's a lot of people who are going to push through that story, The Odyssey by Homer, and not the Simpsons guy, Homer, you know, in case you were wondering about that. Homer was an ancient writer. This is 2,700 years ago, I think. I think people are going to push through that and read that. And I think that's going to be good for every single person who does that, because that book has a lot to do with honor, with glory, with subjects of bravery. It teaches lots of different things about human character, including the problem with hubris and pride and those kinds of things. There's a lot of different things in there that, you know, courage, things that we need. And it'll give you an idea of Greek mythology and where that comes from. And those are interesting things, I think, to learn about. There's just so many things that will really help people with. I think people ought to do it. Just, you know, I read that back when we got educated. I think I read that in the eighth grade. And it was brutal. To be honest with you, it was hard. Maybe I was a freshman. I can't remember. It was hard. I didn't like doing it. And there was no AI I could just, like, stick it into and, have it tell me what things mean. I actually had to go through it. I had to go through it with my parents. It was probably hard for them, come to think of it, but it was a really good thing to do. And you know, reading those old monster books, that was a good thing to do. There's so much richness in, the reason those books stick around is there's so much richness about human character. I mean, Frankenstein, crying out loud, the book, there's a lot of themes, including abortion, by the way. It's a big theme. Modern people want to tell you that the book is pro-abortion, but the book itself tells you it's not. The monster at some point declares himself as an abortion. And there's a reason. It's written by a woman, by the way. There's a reason that the monster attacks young girls all the time, and yet they're silent. They don't scream out. There's a reason that it is about going against the creator. There's so many different themes in it on multiple levels. It's an incredible, incredible book, really. So you're getting more than just a monster story, and it's not typically like what you see in the movies. Dracula is definitely different than you see in the movies, and probably that's good. I didn't actually like the end of the book, Dracula, and I know why they change it in the movies, but I didn't really find a lot of value to it other than it was an interesting story. But if you go out there and read, here's the benefit. The benefit to you, I think, is you'll learn more about critical thinking. It'll put different things on your mind to go talk with people about. And for your faith, it helps you get into the scriptures better. You really should read your Bible. All scripture is God-breathed. The Bereans in Acts 17 examine the scriptures every day to see if what Paul said is true. We need to be a people who are capable of examining the scriptures every day to see what Paul said is true. To see does the Bible really say what my pastor says it says, or what this book I read about the Bible says, or Pastor Scott says, right? It's all good stuff. And careful reading, meditation, reflection on the text will help you grow your faith. And reading some other books that are out there that are good, that'll help you do all of that. It'll help you develop that skill. All right, this is the Pastor Scott Show. 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
1: 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If you want to join the conversation, we talk about issues of the day from a Christian perspective. 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
2: LAUSD has an assignment agreement, an agreement with the union where you get reassigned, if you've, among other things, if you've been, you've sexually abused somebody, okay, there's a reassignment. But guess what? The parents in the class where they think the kid was molested don't get notified. There is not a single law in this country that requires that parents be notified if their teacher was removed for credible allegations of abuse.
1: That comes from a recent story about LAUSD talking about how teachers or people who are in one way or another complicit, even with some sexual abuse, they don't always get fired. In fact, often they just get redistributed to another classroom. And we're seeing controversies throughout public school unions all across the country of different kinds, fraud and more. And all that is to say, this is a great time to consider homeschooling or doing something different with your kids if you can. And I want to encourage you to do that. My guest to talk about this is Rhonda Robinson. She is a homeschooling pioneer. She's the mother of 9 and the grandmother of 39, award-winning author, and she has a brand new book that will be coming out soon that we will talk about here. Rhonda Robinson, welcome to the Pastor Scott Show.
3: Thank you. I'm delighted to be with you.
1: Great to have you on the program today. The Thriving Homeschool, that's the name of your upcoming book, and we'll talk about that here in just a minute. But, you know, let's talk about this. Homeschooling has been around for a long time, really forever, if you think about it. It's the way things are. When you hear stories that are going on in the public schools, and not just the controversy or the sort of the terribleness of stories like we just played, but even the statistics of kids who are unable to read or kids who are unable to do math, kids who I like to say are graduated and not educated. What do you say to the parent who's listening right now who says, I've got to do something, but I'm afraid to homeschool. I don't know if I can do it. I don't know. I'm not a teacher. How in the world would I do that?
3: Oh, I would say take courage. I like to think about when we had our first baby and I looked at this little guy and I thought, oh my goodness, what am I going to do with him? He's just totally dependent on me, so helpless. How am I going to raise this baby? But, you know, God was faithful and I trusted my instincts and I had support and he grew. And with every stage of development, he grew, and I would do anything to keep him safe, and I would do anything to raise him up. And so that's what I would encourage anyone considering it, homeschooling. Is this is just an extension of your parenting. It's just another way to raise and protect your child.
1: And it's something that is important to do. You're the mother of 9. Did you homeschool all 9, or how did that come about for you?
3: I did. I homeschooled all 9, but we didn't start with 9. We, when my
1: they weren't all born on the same day, because that
3: they
1: would be
3: a, weren't all that born the same time.
1: That'd be another great interview to have if that were true.
3: Right? Yeah, that would have been much different. It's funny when people look at you with a large family; it's kind of their mindset. No, it happened back in the early 80s when homeschooling was really on the fringe. But I had one of those children that slipped through the cracks. He's severely hearing impaired. He wore bilateral hearing aids, but he spoke just fine. And the school just really wasn't prepared to teach him well. They did things like write on a chalkboard and talk with their back to him. And so he couldn't read lips. And so year after year, he failed. Mm. And finally, one day, they told me, Mrs. Robinson, I'm sorry, but your son didn't learn anything this year. And that was the second year in a row they had told me that. And they wanted to put him in a disabilities class. I said, he's not learning disabled. He has a hearing issue. He simply needs some modifications and help. They said, well, they just did not have the staff or the ability to give him the one-on-one he needed. Hmm. So I know exactly what it's like to look at a child and say, I don't know if I can do this. I was terrified.
1: Yeah.
3: But I knew in my heart that that was what he needed from me at that time.
1: And so you stepped up and you did that. And that would be a good encouragement, I think, to parents who are realizing, you know what, I'm concerned about the indoctrination, particularly right. here in Southern California. But it's all over the country, really. I'm mm-hmm. concerned about the education. Is my kid going to learn how to do math and actually read? Now, homeschooling parents have a difficult task. They really do have to make sure their kids get educated, right? So there is work involved. Right now, a lot of homeschooling parents are getting ready to start school, the school year again. And, you know, there's a lot of pressure with that. So even for families who are already doing it, how do they alleviate that pressure that they're feeling as the school year begins?
3: Well, the number one pressure point, I think, is feeling like they have to duplicate the school within their home. And that's not necessary to have a successful homeschool. So we don't have to have the rigid schedules. We don't, you know, it would be silly to think that we were going to ring a bell in our home to switch to switch subjects. But yet we kind of think that that whole philosophy and that whole school setting, we have to do that in our home, and we don't. Again, it goes back to just the parenting. If you want to put a chalkboard in your living room or your dining room and teach the ABCs and all that kind of thing, that's fine. But it's a lot less stressful to curl up on a couch and tuck your child in your arm and read together and talk and have it become more natural.
1: You know, that's, I think, something that when people hear that, they have different responses. Some people say, gosh, that's great. I get to have that relationship with my kid and I'm teaching them. What do you say to the person who looks at that and goes, yeah, but you're not teaching them. It's not, there's no intensity and maybe they're not going to learn. You know, how do you push back against that idea with getting rid of the classroom environment and those kinds of things?
3: I think that's one of the biggest myths that has permeated the culture, that we have to have that intensity. We have to have, you know, this teacher, you know, with a stern, you know, overseer to make you, you know, crack the whip and do things like that. I mean, how many of us come away from our childhood classrooms going, oh yeah, that was great. I would so want to do that. You know, but in reality, we don't have to do that. We are parents. And, you know, in that sternness, in that that rigidity, there's, yes, we need to have self-discipline. Yes, we need to be committed. Yes, we need to have routines and we need to have commitment to what we're doing. But that is not what has to happen in your home in order for your child to grow and to learn.
1: You know what the irony is? You were talking about that is, you know, I grew up in an era not too long ago, and I went to private school, but we had discipline. We even had SWATs, right? We had paddles and all of that going on. Mm-hmm. But what I hear from a lot of my public school teacher friends is that they're frustrated that there's no discipline and they're not even allowed to discipline most of the time in any way, right? Or they're in trouble. The irony is that actually at home, discipline's a part of it because you're also the parent. You're the teacher and the parent, and instruction and discipline can happen at the same time in a healthy way.
3: Oh, absolutely. And I've often said, if you tell a child to pick up his toys and he won't do it, you're not going to tell him to be able to go do your math and they're going to be able to do it. I mean, there is authoritative and learning how to follow instructions and to do what you need to do. Can I tell you a quick story about it kind of goes back to the way you were talking about with the teachers. When my daughter, when my youngest was in high school, we joined a co-op. And so what happens a lot of times in these co-ops is a mother will teach a class that she's well versed in. And so we had an ex science teacher. And so she was teaching science and I think they were studying the skin and the layers of the skin. And my daughter was not getting it. And she was running her little co-op, just like she did her classroom. She would do pop quizzes. She would call on students out of nowhere and ask. And my little homeschooler, who had never set foot in a classroom, was just at a loss. She said every time she would call my name and ask me a question, I felt like I was just hit with one of those flashy things on Men in Black. You know, just like I know nothing.
1: And you can't remember anything.
3: I can't remember anything. And so, at one point, she came home in tears. She said the teacher said, "Emily, have you learned anything this year?" And she was just devastated. She came home, she says, I don't want to do this anymore. And I told her, I said, well, what are you trying to learn? She says, I have to memorize the layers of the skin. I said, okay, go in your room and get out your sculpted clay. She had this, she's my artist. She's one of my artists. We have a lot of creative kids. And so I said, take that sculpted clay and look at your book and start making a model. And that kid spent 2 days making horrid looking wounds on her leg and her arms, where it showed the layers of the skin, and she labeled it. The next week she went back to her class and she aced her test. She couldn't take her model in, but she took a little piece of clay to kind of remember. And when the teacher asked her about it, she showed her pictures that we had taken of what she had done. And do you know that teacher wasn't really excited about her method? The reason why is because in her mind, in that public school educational mind, that a child has to not only learn it, but learn the content in the way it's presented only.
1: Yeah.
3: And that is the difference between a homeschooling situation. In a homeschooling, I knew my creative little gal needed hands-on and needed to really absorb it. And so the end of the story is this. Not too long ago, she was laying on a hospital, operating room table. The doctor came in and he was shadowed by an intern. He turned to her and said, "Name the three layers of skin." And she froze. She couldn't tell. And my daughter, just with her back turned, whispered to herself and giggled because she still remembered
1: all that, and she learned.
3: You remembered it, yes.
1: You're listening to the Pastor Scott Show. My guest is Rhonda Robinson. She is a author of an upcoming book called The Thriving Homeschool, and she has been for over 25 years writing and talking about homeschooling. And we got school starting up again here in just a few weeks here in California. That means even for homeschoolers, that's going on. You know, as we talk about that, and that's one of the troubles, and honestly, a lot of even public school teachers are frustrated with that, right? Because they know that, hey, this way of learning the information might work for this student, but I'm forced to teach this. We hear that mostly, I think, with the new math that to me makes no sense at all. That doing it a certain way is sometimes more important even than getting the right answer. That shouldn't be. When we're talking about homeschool and the education, what's the difference between education and academics? Like, what should the homeschooling mom or dad, maybe in some cases, how should they think about it in those terms?
3: Well, I'm really glad you asked that. That's a really interesting thought. And most people don't really think about that. But there is a difference between academics and educating the whole child. I read recently that one of the most accurate predictors of a child's success or an adult's success is their emotional IQ. So that the ability to look someone in the eye, the ability to read a room, if you will, to be able to converse with different levels of, you know, different people, older and younger. And it is not something that you're born with. It is something that you learn. And a homeschool environment actually teaches that every day just by virtue of being at home with an adult, going out into the world daily and talking to other people. We always had our children volunteer all the time for different things, apprenticeships, all these different time to be able to develop interests and talk to people of all different ages and interests. And that develops the whole child, not just academic in a book that you're going to read, and maybe you retain the information or maybe you don't.
1: So, you know, a lot of people do have a lot of information, but they don't know what to do with it. They can't really function, which is a big problem in the world today of texting, and everybody's got an iPad. And then when it's time to have a real conversation with somebody who might be an employer or a coworker or a customer, they can't do it. How does a homeschooling parent deal with that? Is that how that's done? It's, hey, get out there and get out of the electronics and have interaction with people, actually do things?
3: Yeah, there's so many different ways. In our family, we had apprenticeships. I had my oldest son, had him tag along with a friend of ours that was a carpenter. We've had them go work on farms. We have had children volunteer and apprentice at veterinarian offices. They would go in early and clean up the stalls and stuff where they were being boarded, and then clock out and then be in the office and watch the veterinarian. And so all these different experiences, they're not locked away in a room all day long. We used to say when you homeschool, the world is your classroom.
1: Yeah, that's something I think that is, it matters a lot. And I remember that. The things that I feel like I learned in school happened outside, you know, my extracurriculars, right. All of those things. That's why they're important, right? If you're going to go to college, people want that, you know, they look at that kind of stuff, or employers look at that kind of stuff, because it tells me that you're well-rounded. I keep telling my kids, you know, eventually you're going to sit down and have a job interview. And really good managers today want people who have a life, not just good grades and that. Like, you've got to be able to interact and respond to people. They can train you to do the job. They can't train you very easily to be a good employee.
3: Oh, absolutely. The culture of the environment of the business, you know, or the office, they look for cultural elements. Will you fit into this office environment? You know, can you work well with others?
1: Yeah, it matters a lot. My guest is Rhonda Robinson. She's the author of an upcoming book called The Thriving Home School, and that will be coming out pretty soon. So many people right now are getting back into the groove for homeschool or getting prepared for that, and many of us are thinking about doing this for our kids, maybe even for the first time, just based on all of the great reasons to do that. Tell us a little bit about your book and how people can get it.
3: Well, thank you. Yes, it's available for pre-order right now. It's The Thriving Homeschool, A Christian Parent's Guide. And it is really kind of a culmination. If you're wanting to start homeschooling, then it tells you exactly where to begin. Everything from feeling confident to what your school laws are. Because your state laws, every state is different, mm-hmm. as far as that goes. And every education, every school, our public school has an educational philosophy. And every curriculum has an educational philosophy behind it. So there is a worldview behind every school and every curriculum. So I go through that so that you can align your faith with the educational philosophy that you are deciding on for your child.
1: There's so
3: and
1: much
3: that's just scratching the surface.
1: That just begins. So if you're thinking of getting into homeschool, it's a great resource, The Thriving Homeschool. Rhonda Robinson is with Focus on the Family. And is that the website that people should go to pre-order the book?
3: You can go to the Focus on the Family store, bookstore, mm-hmm. and or your any of your favorite, wherever you would like to, wherever you shop,
1: wherever books are sold.
3: Yes, wherever fine books
1: All right.
3: are sold.
1: Very
3: yes.
1: good. Now, with Rhonda Robinson, she serves as the manager and content producer for the parenting and marriage web content at Focus on the Family. You've got some great resources also at focusonthefamily.com/homeschool. What can people find on that page?
3: We offer quite a bit, everything from free downloads to help you with chore charts. We have everything from curriculum for high schoolers, if you have high schoolers that you're wanting to to teach biblical mm-hmm. worldview. We have that. And then we also have the Adventures in Odyssey to teach your children biblical worldview at a very young age in a very fun way.
1: Well, on that page, focusonthefamily.com/homeschool, there's a ton of different resources so people can check it out. Rhonda Robinson, author of The Thriving Homeschool. You can get that, pre-order it wherever books are sold. Thank you for being with me today, Rhonda.
3: It was my pleasure. Thank you for having me.
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2: 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Hey, I was doing some reading. You know, we were just talking about homeschooling and education, which I think is important. Whether you homeschool or you send your kid to a private school or a charter school, or if you are, your kids are in public school or your grandkids and you're just heavily involved, you know, all of the, you got to do something. We live in a time where our school systems, our public schools, K through 12, and our preschools pretty soon as government wants to get involved with those, and our university system is so much about indoctrination. And in the meantime, reading scores have plummeted, continue to plummet. Like for 10 years in a row, they've just gotten worse and worse and worse. Some of it is social media and phones and technology based, and a lot of studies about that over the last 20 years. But a lot of it is agenda-based, that it's not about, the school is not about education. It's about graduation, and it is about ideology. And there's an example of this. Yale University. I mean, it's a prestigious university, right? If you, Yale, Harvard, you'd argue about what the better school is, what the best school is in America. You know, maybe some Stanford people would say, hey, what about us on the left coast? And you might have some people from other Ivy Leagues and stuff chime into all of that. But Yale, for sure. Big deal, right? But all of our schools, including the Ivy Leagues, but university education in general, has been taking a lot of hits because, and taking hits in real life, because people are graduating with these very, very expensive degrees in terrible debt. I mean, so much college debt that you don't realize, I think, as a student, how much trouble you're in financially when you get out. And then to find out that you might have gone to Yale or you might have gone to some really good school somewhere, or whatever school you might have gone to find out that the degree you got is garbage and the education you got doesn't translate into real life. And you get into situations where if you really got hostile because of the things that you're being taught about things, and you're one of these people who's really riled up about things in the Middle East or, you know, Trump's Hitler or whatever it is that is your thing. And then you found out that you became a person that nobody likes. I'll tell you what, as somebody who has hired and fired people, both in business, I mean, even in church, it's a business, you got to do that. I'll tell you what, the biggest thing that employers are looking for today is, are you a person who is capable of getting along with other people? We can train you to do the job. You know, you got to have some abilities and you need to be educated, right? There are definitely things that you learn and things that matter, but I'll tell you what, most employers will take the person who didn't go to as good a school, who did not do as well on their scores, who might be less qualified, over the person who's super qualified but kind of a jerk, right? That is something that employers have learned. Law schools are, some of them have just said, we're not hiring anybody from Harvard right now. After and Columbia University especially, we're not hiring any lawyers from Columbia because we think they hate Jews, and most of us are Jews, right? And some of those law firms. Well, you just lost all that opportunity because you were educated in the wrong way. Anyway, this is what Yale's doing. Yale is making some changes because the studies are showing that this is harming what people think of Yale graduates, and I would agree, it is. And one of the things that they are doing is changing their mission statement. Here is their new mission statement. Yale's core mission is to create, disseminate, and preserve knowledge through research and teaching. End of statement. That's not bad. The purpose of a university is to create, disseminate, and preserve knowledge through research and teaching. I think that's a good slogan. Here's their old one, though. The old mission statement that they adopted in 2016, okay, is this. Yale is committed to improving the world today. So right there, it's already ideological. Yale is committed to improving the world today for future generations through outstanding research and scholarship, education, preservation, and practice. Yale educates aspiring leaders worldwide who serve all sectors of society. We carry out this mission through the free exchange of ideas in an ethical, interdependent, and diverse community of faculty, staff, students, and alumni. Now, Yale is committed to improving the world by only, they'll say, you know, free exchange of ideas, but actually it's one of the worst schools, that if you do not agree with the way Yale thinks you ought to change the world, you don't get to share your thoughts. Harvard got, by independent organizations, is the least free speech university in the country. It ought to be the best, probably used to be the best. Well, they've figured this out, that, hey, this is hurting our schools. They're losing some donors. They're losing a lot of things. And a faculty committee, after months of studying why public trust in universities has declined, their conclusion is that many universities have allowed their purpose to become too broad and vague, and it's ideological. So they argued against goals like improving society. You know, actually educating people to what's true and real will improve society. Right. But indoctrinating people does not improve society. It makes things worse. Excluding ideas that you don't like, even excluding ideas that are genuinely bad, it does not help society. You've got to let people hear and flush out the bad ideas, and then flush those bad ideas down the you know what. But if you can't ever hear the bad ideas, and then on top of it, you're taught really bad ideas, you're in a lot of trouble in real life. The idea of building an ethical, interdependent, and diverse community, you know, those things on their own aren't bad, but if you're sacrificing the actual education for that, and if your version of ethics is, and your version of interdependency, whatever that is, if your version of diverse community doesn't include diverse thought community, you're not an educating system. You are a indoctrinating system. And that's why they're making that change. That is an important thing. Goals like improving society, solving global problems, promoting particular values, are not what defines a university. This committee finally discovered a university's distinctive purpose is producing and transmitting knowledge. How about that? So they want to restore public trust. That's what the Yale president, wants to do, and acknowledge that higher education has lost public confidence. And it has. My wife, her job is she's a student counselor. And I can tell you what, so we deal with a lot of parents, and we're parents now ourselves dealing with the same question, and it is not the same today, the conversation about college. And I'll tell you why here in a second. This is the Pastor Scott Show. 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You can follow us on socials at Pastor Scott Show. When I was going, I talked with my parents about this the other day. When I was applying for college, it was absolutely certain I am going to college. Since I was a little kid, you are going to college. My first job was at a construction company. Nothing wrong with working construction. And by the way, today it's a little different. But back then, my first job was that. My dad said, and I was working really hard outside. I was in great shape, great physical shape. But it was a tough job that I had. And I enjoyed it. It's all good. Good work. It's got to happen. But my dad was be like, you know what? This is why you go to college. If you don't want a job like that all the time. Then I went to college and I graduated and I was working for Circuit City. Remember that place where service is state of the art? And, that was the place, where I was. And, my dad said, this is why you go to graduate school. Right. There's this attitude about if you want to have more pay, if you want to do better in life, if you want to be successful, blah, blah, blah, blah, blah, you go to college. I used to work for a company, called, SAIC. It's in San Diego. I hired and fired people there. I was required to hire people with a college degree, even though I couldn't figure out what the college degree had to do with the job. In fact, it was any role, any job there. You had to have a college degree. That was the rule. My sister works for a huge, huge company, where that used to be the rule. You had to hire people when she started there, college degree. Now, you don't need that. And that was true before I left, that company down there, that they got rid of the college degree requirement. My sister's company, big, huge company, dropped the college degree requirement. Why? Because they found out that people are coming out of there not educated or educated poorly, and they can't get along with people. And so what's happening now is college education worth it? I mean, people graduating with college with $100,000 of debt, $150,000 in debt, my entire college and graduate school, even seminary, I don't think costs $150,000. And now that's the debt that you have, not including whatever you paid into it. Is that worth it? And you know what? There's a lot of construction jobs that pay really well, and it is good work. It's great work. It's physical. It's physical hard labor often, but it's really good work and a really good career. I have a friend who teaches welding in a community college, and he just laughs. He goes, yeah, my guys, they get out of here, and they're making over six figures in their first job with no debt. They have no college debt, right? The world has changed, but I think a bigger part of it, is that what has happened is higher education has changed, where there's a bunch of garbage degrees and a bunch of garbage teaching, and that's more about

0: 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You don't need a building. 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You just need to turn your heart to Air One.
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1: 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Let's go to clip number one.
8: In court to face an involuntary manslaughter charge related to her son's alleged actions on an e-motorcycle. On April 16th, 81-year-old Vietnam veteran Ed Ashman was walking near El Toro High School in Lake Forest when prosecutors say the woman's 14-year-old son crashed into him while riding an e-motorcycle that was illegal for the 14-year-old to be riding. And prosecutors say before the crash, the mom knew it was illegal and still let him ride anyway. They say last year, well before the crash, 50-year-old Tommy Major of Aliso Viejo admitted that she knew her son rode recklessly. It happened, prosecutors say, in a 28-minute interaction with sheriff's deputies caught on a body-worn camera.
1: There have been two very sad stories in the news here in Southern California about e-bikes or e-motorcycles and kids. That one in Orange County where the mom is actually being prosecuted because she let her kid ride this bike illegally and she knew all about that. And then another story that is a tragedy in Simi Valley where a young child, seventh grader, was hit by a train while he was riding his e-bike. And these stories, they happen all the time, and there's a whole lot of reason for it, and it is worth having a conversation to make sure that we understand the dangers of these things, and not just what happened in these stories, but about safety, awareness, and all of those different things. With me to talk about it is Stephen Johnson. Stephen Johnson is an attorney at Berglund & Johnson, our great partners here on the Pastor Scott Show and KKLA. BerglundandJohnson.com is the website. Stephen, welcome back to the Pastor Scott Show.
9: Hi, Pastor Scott. Thanks for having me.
1: You know, Stephen, we've talked about e-bikes and the dangers before, but when we look at these stories that are happening now, this just is, it's a tragedy, this thing, especially in Simi Valley. You know, both stories are terrible, but the Simi Valley one is just very sad and impacts a lot of kids and a lot of people.
9: Yeah, it's an extremely terrible tragedy. As you said, it involves a young child and a grieving family. And I live in Moore Park, and that's pretty close to Simi Valley. But the community has been really impacted and affected by this loss. I believe the child was a teenager, 13 years old, riding his e-bike and was struck and killed by a train. The city's really come together, the county has really come together. They're doing a lot of fundraisers for the family, which is good to see. Mm. But just all in all, it's just a terrible tragedy.
1: It's a terrible thing. And, you know, I think it raises a lot of questions. You know, for me as a dad, and my older son now is driving, which is horrific. But thankfully, the price of gas is keeping him home a little more. But then it brings the question of, well, what about an e-bike? You know, what about some alternatives for that? And then I see stories like this. And, you know, one question I have is, you do a lot of cases at Berglund & Johnson related to e-bikes and this kind of thing. Are riders, especially children, more distracted on an e-bike because they're not not pedaling? You know, what's the deal with the e-bike? Why is it so seemingly more dangerous?
9: Well, first, they travel at a pretty high rate of speed. So most riders don't really appreciate stopping distance or reaction time or how difficult it may be for drivers to even see them. So they really have a false sense of security when they're on these e-bikes. They're also extremely vulnerable on these e-bikes. Even if they're following the rules of the road, all it takes is for one negligent driver or something bad to happen where it could end their life or seriously injure them. So I think families really view e-bikes similar to traditional bicycles, where they're really not that at all. They're extremely more dangerous.
1: Yeah. And I think you might, maybe because it's a motorized vehicle, you feel more empowered, you know, as a kid, you know, riding it is faster, all of those things. And some of those things in these cases might factor in a little bit. You know, when you're dealing with this, one of the things you want to do is say, you know, who's responsible? You look at the behavior of the kid, or in the other story, the mom, you know, she didn't do it, but she knew that her kid was riding illegally and doing illegal things, and she didn't do anything, so she's criminally liable here. But in the one where the child's hit by a train, you know, there's, I don't know the details. Did the gates come down? Did he try to ride around it? What are the issues of responsibility when it comes to this kind of thing?
9: Yeah, so just speaking with respect to the Simi Valley incident, for example, when it involves a train and then a pedestrian or someone on a bicycle, these cases are very fact specific. And the main question you want to ask is, did every party fulfill their responsibility in the correct way? And you need to determine whether this could have been prevented. Were there preventable hazards? Were there inadequate warnings? Was there poor visibility? Were there other known dangers that were just not addressed? Oftentimes, there's not one single factor. It's always a combination of circumstances. So, you know, it's really important to look into all the evidence, be patient, because that evidence is not always going to come in immediately. You have to look at the surveillance footage, electronic data, or the black box reporters, witness statements. There's just a whole multitude of things that need to be looked at before really anyone can determine who's responsible.
1: Yeah. You know, it's, you know, you've got little kids too. Our kids are growing up in a world where there's all kinds of dangers that we didn't have. You know, and I used to ride my bicycle all over town, but I knew something about that is that I knew I had to follow the rules of the road. And probably I rode on the sidewalks and stuff, which you're not really allowed to do, I think, actually. But you do, and it feels safer. But eventually I would ride in the road, and I would make a left-hand turn in the left-hand lane and all of that. There's something intuitively that doesn't seem like that safe, but that is probably more safe, right, to follow the rules of the road. Are we still teaching our kids that?
9: Well, yeah, absolutely. It obviously depends on how old your kid is when you're seeing them ride on the sidewalk versus the street. I mean, I have a 5-year-old son and an 8-year-old daughter. I would never want them riding in the street,
1: right,
9: unless they're extremely closely supervised or in a very closed environment away from cars. You know, it's important to follow the rules of the roads. It's important to have these direct conversations with your kids about the rules of the road. It's not just having that conversation once. You got to have that conversation over and over and over again. And, you know, these incidents that recently happened, they can be used as teaching tools to have conversations with your kids.
1: That's right. And parents should know they're responsible for it, as the Orange County woman is discovering. Right, is that she's got some criminal liability, and of course you might have civil liability as well if your child has an accident, right? Because it's like a car, right? You're going to have insurance, and you're going to have other things come up.
9: I mean, parents are responsible for their kids, right? Especially if they're, you know, not an adult yet. So if a parent does know, in fact, that their child is doing something wrong and continues to let it happen, yeah, they can be financially responsible and also criminally responsible.
1: Yeah. Yeah, so you've dealt with a lot of families in this at Berglund & Johnson. My guest is Stephen Johnson. He's an attorney at Berglund & Johnson. You can go to berglundandjohnson.com. The phone number there is 1-800-4-IF-HURT, 1-800-443-4878. You know, before we go, we've talked about the grieving families and stuff. You've dealt with a lot of grieving families and kind of going through the legal aspects of these things, which unfortunately are part of it. What are some thoughtful steps that you'd say to families, and especially families who might be grieving during this time?
9: So I primarily focus on compassion and patience. You know, families are always searching not only for answers or for quick answers, but for an understanding and accountability. And, you know, oftentimes in these serious death cases, it requires a lot of patience to gather all the facts and all the evidence, to learn what happened, to learn how to prevent it from happening again. And so I just try to be there for the client while working on the back end, trying to find out all the facts and determining who really is the responsible party, what ought to have happened, how could this have been prevented. So that's basically, that's my MO when I have, you know, a client go through a serious situation like this.
1: Yeah. Well, that's something that we appreciate about all of you guys at Berglund & Johnson, that I get to work with you guys on different things now and then. And I really appreciate the fact that you bring your faith into it as well. So if the client is a Christian, you pray with your clients, and you understand the different issues that people have going through this, even spiritually.
9: Oh, absolutely. I mean, I think the most common question I get from my Christian clients is, you know, is it okay to sue? So we walk them through that. We help guide them, you know, through the reasons why it is okay in certain circumstances, that we always try to resolve cases prior to filing a lawsuit. But, you know, at the same time, we need to demand accountability when no one is really accepting responsibility when they ought to.
1: Yeah, so, and that's a big
9: part. More accountability needs a safer world.
1: That's right. It's a big part of preventing these things in the future. Stephen, thanks for coming on and talking about this. I know it's a hard subject and very close to home for a lot of us. Really appreciate that. Best way to reach you at Berglund & Johnson?
9: You can call us at 1-800-4-IF-HURT. Or you can reach out through our website at www.berglundandjohnson.com.
1: All right, berglundandjohnson.com, 1-800, the number 4, and the words "it hurt." Stephen Johnson, thanks for being with me on the Pastor Scott Show.
9: Thanks, Scott.
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12: In 1862, Abraham Lincoln signed the Morrill Act, helping states create colleges focused on agriculture, mechanics, science, and practical education. The principle was not centralized control, it was opportunity. Lincoln's Morrill Act reminds us that America can support education without surrendering education to Washington. Why did it matter? Because a free nation needs citizens equipped to work, build, steward, and govern themselves. Scripture gives work a sacred weight. In Genesis, God placed man in the garden to work it and to keep it. Proverbs honors the one who works his land. Paul warns against idleness and calls believers to earn their bread. Why does that still matter today? Because education should form capable people under God, not dependent subjects under bureaucracy.
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33: Welcome to Grace to You Weekend with the Bible teaching of John MacArthur. I'm your host, Phil Johnson. From coal that keeps the lights on in countless homes, to petroleum that helps fuel millions of cars, to the sun that brings warmth to everything on the globe, God has given our planet an amazing array of power sources. But there's none more dynamic than the one you carry to church each week. John MacArthur shows you how to make the most of that miraculous power source today on Grace to You, as John continues his series titled The Transforming Power of Scripture. And now here's John with the lesson.
32: Let's talk a little bit about what it means that all Scripture, or every Scripture, is inspired by God. Just what is inherent in that thought? The content of the Bible is revelation. The process by which God gave us that revelation is inspiration, and inspiration was God putting his revelation in, as it were, the hands of men to be written down, first to be spoken and proclaimed, and then written down as they were energized, carried along by the Holy Spirit. There are some people who say, well, the Bible is inspired, but it only concepts, not the real words. And I have tried to deal with that through the years, people who think that they were inspired by God with great religious thoughts and they wrote it in their own words. So we don't really have the words of God. So don't get bogged down in the word. Just kind of grab the concepts and kind of go with the ideas and the flow. Don't worry about the words. That's just details that get in the way. You hear people say, well, the Spirit gives life, the letter kills, and that kind of thing. Well, I would like to ask somebody how you communicate ideas without words. I'm not sure I understand that. How in the world could you communicate, if you were God, to somebody an idea without words? Doesn't make any sense. And when Moses wanted to excuse himself from speaking for the Lord because he wasn't eloquent, God didn't say, I will be with your mind and teach you what to think. He said, I will be with your what? Your mouth and teach you what to say. Isaiah said, I heard the voice of the Lord saying, and he said, go and tell this people. Jeremiah said, the word of the Lord came unto me saying. Ezekiel said, he said unto me, son of man, I send thee to the children of Israel. All my words that I shall speak unto thee, receive in thy heart and hear with thine ears and go and speak to them. It was words, not thoughts, without words, whatever they are. Amos said, I was no prophet, neither was I a prophet's son, but I was a herdsman and a dresser of sycamore trees. And Jehovah took me from following the flock, and Jehovah said to me, go prophesy unto my people Israel. Jehovah said to me, Paul's marvelous conversion experience, he was confronted by Ananias. He records it in Acts 22, the God of our fathers hath appointed thee to know his will and to see the righteous one and to hear a voice from his mouth. God appointed Paul to listen to him and speak what he was told. John said, I was in the Spirit on the Lord's day and I heard behind me a great voice saying, what you see, write in a book. Write therefore the things which you saw, the things which are, the things which shall come to pass hereafter. Even Christ, the Word made flesh, said that he received his message from his Father. Isaiah said of Christ, Jehovah has made him a mouth like a sharp sword. And the Lord Jehovah has given me, he said, the tongue of them that are taught. He even taught Christ what to say. You can't have thoughts without words. That kind of concept is foolish. You might as well talk about a tune without notes, or music without a melody. You might as well talk about sun without light, or a sum without figures, or geology without rocks, or anthropology without men, as thoughts without words. Quite the contrary. Look at 1 Peter for a moment. Show you an interesting thing. 1 Peter 1, 10 and 11. This illustrates a principle. Peter is writing with reference to the Old Testament prophets as they recorded truth regarding the Messiah. He says, as to this salvation, the prophets who prophesied of the grace that would come to you made careful search and inquiry, seeking to know what person or time the Spirit of Christ within them was indicating. In other words, here they were, prophets of the Old Testament, being borne along by the Holy Spirit and being borne along to speak and write about the Messiah. And as they were speaking or writing about the Messiah, they were making careful search and inquiry to figure out what they were talking about. The point is this. Not only does the Bible not teach that there are thoughts without words, it does teach that sometimes God gave words without thoughts. In that sense. I don't mean mindless mechanical dictation, but there were many things that the writers of the Old Testament wrote that they did not fully comprehend. It is not a question of them writing down the distillation of their religious genius. It is a question of them writing the words that God gave them, whether they understood them fully or not. And that's why in Matthew 24, 35, it says, heaven and earth shall pass away, but my words, not my thoughts, shall not pass away. Then somebody else comes along and says, well, but the Bible is inspired when it speaks of sacred things, not when it talks about secular things like science and history and geography and all of that. And you have to deal with that periodically. There are those who say the history of the Bible is in error, the geography of the Bible is in error, the mathematics of the Bible is in error, the scientific statements of the Bible are erroneous. But don't worry, inspiration only guarantees the sacred, not the secular. Which is like saying God is good at religious things, but he really needs help in other areas. Doesn't do well with other data. And there are all kinds of people who want to attack the Bible on that basis. Let me give you a couple of illustrations, kind of curious ones. One that you probably are somewhat familiar with is given, and we won't look it up, in Joshua 10, where it talks about the fact that the battle was going on, Joshua 10, about verse 12 and following, and it says that in the middle of the battle, the sun what? Stood still. And the critics for years, you know, have laughed and mocked that and said the sun stood still. Now, how scientific is that? If there was an unchanging relationship between the earth and the sun, what it meant was the earth stood still. See, that's scientific, they say. The Bible is so unscientific. But the fact is, if you were there that day, it would look to you like the sun stood still. And that same critic who wants to despair of what the Bible says would be the first guy in the morning to bounce out of bed, look out the back window of his house and say, what a beautiful sunrise. That's not a sunrise, by the way. But nobody goes out and says, oh, what a lovely earth revolving. And nobody says that at night either. And we say things like that all the time. We say people in Australia live down under. Down under what? That's not any more down under than being here is. But that's a figure of speech. We say, well, we search the four corners of the earth. What corners? There are some things we speak from human perspective that are not intended to be statements of the technical elements of scientific data. Then there is the record in the book of Kings, 1 Kings chapter 8, the 2 Kings rather, chapter 18, where you have Sennacherib and you have the transaction that's made with Hezekiah. And it says there that he gave 30 talents of gold and 300 talents of silver, which doesn't seem like any kind of issue until archaeologists discovered the Assyrian records of that transaction between Hezekiah and Sennacherib. In fact, they have discovered Sennacherib's own record, and in Sennacherib's record, he has 800 talents of silver instead of 300 talents. And the critics said, you see, this is the kind of thing the Bible messes up on, because it's not careful about little numbers. And then further archaeological studies have revealed that the standard of calculating gold was the same in Judea and Syria, but the standard of calculating silver was different, and a Judean and Syrian talent were so different that it took 800 Syrian talents to equal 300 Hebrew talents, and that's exactly what the Scripture said. Scripture speaking in the Hebrew and the Sennacherib record in the Syrian. Listen, when the Bible talks about science, when the Bible talks about history, when the Bible talks about mathematics, whatever it is the Bible talks about, it is the Word of God. And God is infallible, and His Word is equally infallible. Critics want to mock the Scripture, and yet the Bible is scientifically accurate, contains the basic principles of science. You can take science, for example, in its most basic element. The most basic elements of science. Time, force, action, space, matter. Those five things. Herbert Spencer, 1903, died. He reduced everything that is to those categories. Time, force, action, space, matter. Said everything in the universe fits into those. That is the matrix of existence. So 1903, he died having been hailed as a great, brilliant man because he discovered that. And what he didn't realize was in the first verse of the Bible. In the beginning, that's time, God, that's force, created, that's action, the heavens, that's space, the earth, that's matter. The matrix of existence was in the first verse. The universe is a continuum of time, force, action, space, matter. And one can't exist without the other. Therefore, the entire continuum must have existed simultaneously from the beginning. It all had to begin together. Science has to be in that matrix. No one element of that matrix can be missing, or you can't have what we have in existence today. And once the universe had been created, its processes were designed to operate in an orderly fashion. All of energy and matter was sustained by their interplay so that no further creation was needed. Once you generate time, force, action, space, and matter, that's it. That's all you need. And Genesis 2:2 says, God ended the work which God had made. He did it and it was done. He did it all at once, created the whole matrix, that was it. There's never been any creation since then because there doesn't need to be any creation since then. The complete cessation of creative activity has been called the first law of thermodynamics by science, or the law of conservation of mass and energy, which Einstein spent a lot of time on. It is the most basic, universal, certain of all scientific principles. And it's right there in the Word of God. He ceased from doing what he'd done. It was over. He did it all at once, and that was it. And it would conserve itself by its very nature. The second law of thermodynamics is the law of increasing disorder, that all of that system in that matrix is running down, disintegrating, and will eventually come up dead. And that we're seeing in no uncertain terms. The whole creation, Romans 8 says, is groaning and groaning and groaning and waiting for the curse to be reversed. Science cannot explain, you ready for this? The second law of thermodynamics. They don't know why everything is decreasing into disorder, all running down, heading toward deadness. The Bible is the only place you can go for an explanation, and the explanation is a little three-letter word that says sin. Sin. The Bible is accurate on everything it talks about. Whether you're talking about geology, geodesy, meteorology, physiology, biology, anthropology, astronomy, hydrology, I don't care what you're talking about, when the Bible speaks, it's accurate. And then you look at things in the Bible like prophecy. Look at Ezekiel chapter 28, and I'll just give you this one insight, which is so great to show you the accuracy of Scripture historically. Ezekiel 26 to 28, we'll go back 26. Here comes a prophecy to Ezekiel about the destruction of the city of Tyre. Tyre was a Phoenician stronghold. Tyre was a fairly significant city, large city, on the coast of Phoenicia, now known as Palestine. And the word of the Lord came to Ezekiel in verse 2 of chapter 26, telling about the destruction of the place. Son of man, because Tyre has said concerning Jerusalem, aha, the gateway of the peoples is broken. It is open to me. I shall be filled now that she is laid waste. In other words, because Tyre mocked Jerusalem, therefore, thus says the Lord God, behold, I'm against you, O Tyre. I'll bring upon you many nations against you as the sea brings up its waves. They will destroy the walls of Tyre, break down her towers. I will scrape her debris from her, make her a bare rock. She will be a place for the spreading of nets in the midst of the sea, for I have spoken, declares the Lord God, and she will become spoil for the nations. Also her daughters, who are on the mainland will be slain by the sword, and they will know that I am the Lord. For thus says the Lord God, behold, I will bring upon Tyre from the north Nebuchadnezzar, king of Babylon, king of kings and horses, chariots, cavalry, and a great army. He will slay your daughters on the mainland with the sword. He will make siege walls against you, cast up a mound against you, and raise up a large shield against you. On the blow of his battering rams, he will direct against your walls, and with his axes, he will break down your towers. Because of the multitude of his horses, the dust raised by them will cover you. Your walls will shake at the noise of cavalry and wagons and chariots when he enters your gates as men enter a city that is breached. With the hooves of his horses, he will trample all your streets. He will slay your people with a sword, and your strong pillars will come down to the ground. Also, they will make a spoil of your riches and a prey of your merchandise, break down your walls and destroy your pleasant houses, and throw your stones and your timbers and your debris into the water. So I will silence the sound of your songs, and the sound of your harps will be heard no more. I'll make you a bare rock. You will be a place for the spreading of nets. You will be built no more, for I, the Lord, have spoken, declares the Lord God. Thus says the Lord God to Tyre. Now, that's pretty detailed stuff, folks. I mean, that is not some kind of general prophecy. Very specific. This is a great Phoenician city. From the 7th century B.C., it controlled Phoenicia. It had strong walls. About 150 feet high was the wall. That's very high. 15 feet thick. Hiram the First was its king. He helped David build the palace. He helped Solomon build the temple. 3 years after this prophecy was given, Nebuchadnezzar came and laid a 13-year siege on that city. See, they were walled cities, so all you had to do was, if you couldn't get in the city, you just cut off anything coming into the city, and they eventually starved. It took him 13 years, from 585 to 573. Finally, the city surrendered because they were all dying. And Nebuchadnezzar broke down the walls and the towers, destroyed the city, did every single thing Ezekiel said he would do, and of course he wasn't reading Ezekiel when he did it. He got in the city, he didn't find the spoils. He thought he was going to find spoils, but they had used their fleet to take the spoils out. They took all the spoils to a half mile away island off the coast. And of course in chapter 29, Ezekiel said, "You'll gain no plunder." You'll gain no plunder. Just exactly that happened. When he got there, they had taken all the valuables off to the island. Nebuchadnezzar had no naval force to go off and get it. The island then became the new city, and it flourished for 250 years out on that island. Only part of the prophecy was fulfilled. The part about Nebuchadnezzar, the part about destroying the walls, smashing it down, slaughtering the people, not getting the spoil. But not all of it was yet complete. The ruins were still on the old site. The rubble was still there. After 250 years, a 24-year-old guy came by the name of Alexander the Great. He had 33,000 infantrymen. He had 15,000 cavalry. He had just defeated the Persians, and he was on his way to Egypt. He needed supplies. So he came by the now island city of Tyre, and he sent word, "I want you to supply all of my men and all of my horses and all of my army." And they said, "You don't have a navy, and we're on an island. We're not going to help you at all." He didn't like that. And it wasn't good to get Alexander mad. He didn't have a fleet, so he decided he had to get away to go to that island. So he did what Ezekiel the prophet said would be done. It said that the place would be scraped bare as a rock and all the rubble would be thrown into the sea. Well, what conqueror in his right mind would ever do that? Why waste your time once you've conquered the place, picking up everything and throwing it in the ocean? All the stone and all the rest of it. But that's exactly what had to happen. So Alexander did it. He took all the debris and built a 2,000 foot long, 200 foot wide causeway all the way to the island with all the debris. Now the island had fortified itself as well with powerful walls that reached right down to the edge of the sea. And as Alexander got closer, he realized he's going to have to get over those walls. So in order to pull it off, he built these massive towers called Heliopolis, 160 feet high, according to the record, 20 stories high. And they held artillery, and they held a drop bridge, and just pushed the towers out the causeway, shot at the people from them. When they got to the wall, dropped the bridges down and walked right in. In the process, of course, all the way along, the people are throwing things and shooting things off the wall, and they invented what were called tortoises, big shells that they held over the workers who were building the causeway. Took him 7 months. He went in and murdered 8,000 people. Over a period of a few months, executed 7,000 more and sold 30,000 into slavery and fulfilled every single detail of the prophecy. And though the city of Jerusalem has been rebuilt 17 times, Tyre has never been rebuilt. And that's exactly what God said. You will be built no more. And you know what they do? Go there today. You'll find out what they do. They drive fishnets there. Just what it said. What's the probability of that? About 1 in 75 million happening by chance. By the way, a sister city by the name of Sidon also received a prophecy. Verse 22 of Ezekiel 28. Thus says the Lord God, "I'm against you, O Sidon. I'll be glorified in your midst. Then they will know that I am the Lord when I execute judgments in her, and I'll manifest my holiness in her, for I'll send pestilence, blood to her streets, the wounded will fall in her midst, by the sword upon her on every side, then they will know that I am the Lord." Gonna make it a bloody mess. It's the center of Baal worship, by the way, about 20 miles north of Tyre. Prophecy said blood in the streets, swords everywhere, but no prophecy of ultimate destruction. That's what happened. Blood everywhere, swords everywhere. That poor city was beleaguered and besieged again and again and again and again. But it's still a city, and today it's called Saida, and it's still there. In 351 BC, it was ruled by Persia. There was a seizure of that city in the revolution then. All hope of saving the city was gone. The people being attacked by the Persians, 40,000 of them chose to die rather than submit to Persian violence, so they set themselves on fire and burned themselves up with their own houses. Blood flowed in the streets over and over again. That city, Sidon or Saida, was taken three times by the Crusaders, three times by the Muslims. In 1840, it was bombarded by the combined forces of England, France, and Turkey. But it's still there. Because God didn't say it would be destroyed, it's still there. You can study the Bible and it'll predict things historically that are absolutely accurate. Ezekiel 30 predicted the destruction of Egypt. Nahum 1, the destruction of Nineveh. Isaiah 13, the destruction of Babylon. Hosea 13, the destruction of Samaria. Ezekiel 25, the destruction of Moab and Ammon. This is the word of God. And what should be our response? Believe it, first of all. Believe it. Secondly, study it. Thirdly, honor it. God is exalted above his name. Love it. Oh, how I love thy law, David said in Psalm 119:97. Obey it. Do what it commands. Fight for it, Jude 3. Earnestly contend for the faith and preach it. 2 Timothy 4:2, preach the word.
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0: I read several years ago about a man whose car stalled in Washington, D.C., right in front of the Philippine Embassy. Hello, I'm Chuck Swindoll. His car stalled, and he looked over there and saw the embassy, and he took that to mean that he should be a missionary to the Philippines. I call that voodoo theology. Weird. I wonder if he had been single and stuck in an elevator with a woman named Mary. Well, would he have asked her to marry him? Weird voodoo theology. Hey, don't go there. Don't get trapped in that. It's nothing other than superstition. It's whimsical, situational nonsense. Furthermore, that's not the way God speaks to us.
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6: Hello, my name is Jonathan Hyatt, and today I will be your host today on Throughout All Ages Ministries. Those of you that were with us last week heard the discussion on Matthew 25, 14 to 30, the parable of the talents. We weren't able to conclude that last week, so we're going to do so now. But before I do that, I would like to just go back and read that parable in its entirety to you, and then we'll discuss it. Matthew 25, verse 14. For the kingdom of heaven is like a man traveling to a far country, who called his own servants and delivered his goods to them. And to one he gave 5 talents, to another 2, and to another 1, to each according to his own ability. And immediately he went on a journey. Then he who had received the 5 talents went and traded with them and made another 5 talents. And likewise he who had received 2 gained 2 more also. But he who had received 1 went and dug in the ground and hid his Lord's money. After a long time, the Lord of those servants came and settled accounts with them. So he who had received 5 talents came and brought 5 other talents, saying, Lord, you delivered to me 5 talents. Look, I have gained 5 more talents besides them. His Lord said to him, well done, good and faithful servant. You were faithful over a few things. I will make you ruler over many things. Enter into the joy of your Lord. He also who had received 2 talents came and said, Lord, you delivered to me 2 talents. Look, I have gained 2 more talents besides them. His Lord said to him, well done, good and faithful servant. You have been faithful over a few things. I will make you ruler over many things. Enter into the joy of your Lord. Then he who had received the 1 talent came and said, Lord, I knew you to be a hard man, reaping where you have not sown and gathering where you have not scattered seed. And I was afraid and went and hid your talent in the ground. Look, there you have what's yours. But his Lord answered and said to him, you wicked and lazy servant, you knew that I reap where I have not sown and gather where I have not scattered seed. So you ought to have deposited my money with the bankers, and at my coming I would have received back my own with interest. So take the talent from him and give it to him who has 10 talents. For to everyone who has, more will be given, and he will have abundance. But from him who does not have, even what he has will be taken away. And cast this unprofitable servant into the outer darkness. There will be weeping and gnashing of teeth. Okay, so we are going to pick up in verse 22. So if you have your Bibles, you can look at Matthew 25, verse 22. We're going to jump ahead there and pick up where we left off from last week. So I will read that verse again, those 2 verses. He also had received 2 talents and came and said, Lord, you delivered to me 2 talents. Look, I have gained 2 more besides them. His Lord said to him, well done, good and faithful servant. You have been faithful over a few things. I will make you ruler over many, many things. Enter into the joy of the Lord. As I was preparing this section of the devotion, I received a text from a friend who sends me daily devotions put out by Pastor Leonard. Now, Pastor Leonard went to be with the Lord about 2 weeks ago, but his devotions are still going out and being sent out in memory of him. This man that sends these devotions out prays for each person he sends them to, including me. And I thought how appropriate it is. So I want to share that little devotion from Pastor Leonard with you because it goes perfectly with these verses of the man who received two talents. Christ came on a mission, Pastor Leonard says. Colossians 1, 13 to 14. For he has rescued us from the kingdom of darkness and transferred us into the kingdom of his dear Son, who purchased our freedom and forgave our sins. Thank you, Lord, for rescuing us from the prince of darkness and receiving us into your kingdom. We praise your holy name. Amen. In memory of Pastor Leonard. That's his little devotion, just a little one-minute devotion. But they're so rich and full. Okay, looking ahead at verse 24 to 25. Then he who had received the one talent came and said, Lord, I knew you to be a hard man, reaping where you have not sown and gathering where you have not scattered seed. And I was afraid.

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2: Had he received the gift, he would know and learn that his master's yoke is easy and his burden is light. He said, I know you to be a hard man, but in Matthew 11:28-30, Jesus says, come to me, all you who labor and are heavy laden, and I will give you rest. Take my yoke upon you and learn from me, for I am gentle and lowly in heart. And you will find rest for your souls, for my yoke is easy and my burden is light. And we discussed this last week that many people don't come to Christ because they think, oh, I'm going to have to give up doing all these things. I can't go to the bars anymore. I can't watch this. I can't live with this person. There's too much that I have to give up in my life that I enjoy doing. I don't want to put God on my throne. Albert Barnes in Barnes Notes states, there is the original talent that thou gavest me, and that is all that can be reasonably required. Observe here first that this expresses exactly the feelings of all sinners. Here's your talent back, God. God, in their view, and that's my quote there, sorry, I jumped ahead of Barnes there, but here's back to Barnes. God, in their view, is hard, cruel, and unjust. Second, all the excuses of sinners are excuses for indolence and sin, and the effect is to cheat themselves out of heaven. The effect of this excuse was that the reward was lost, and such will always be the result of sinners, the excuse of sinners for not doing their duty. Third, sinners grudge everything to God. They are never willing to be liberal toward him, but are stinted in clothes. And if they give, they do it with hard feelings and say that is all that he can claim. Hopefully that's not where you're at. I pray that God would soften the soil of your heart, the hard ground, and he can do that. Talks about that. I believe in Ezekiel where he says, break up the hard ground. Give him a heart of flesh. Jesus talks about that. Give him ears to hear. Nice to see. Verse 26-27. But his Lord answered and said to him, you wicked and lazy servant. You knew that I reap where I have not sown and gather where I have not scattered seed. So you ought to have deposited my money with the bankers. And at my coming, I would have received back my own with interest. This servant is judged as wicked and lazy. Initially, as we know, he had been given one talent according to his ability. But similar, I was thinking, in some cases, he's like the prodigal son. He said, give me what's mine, and he took off. But this servant, even unlike the prodigal son, maybe his lifestyle was like the prodigal son, but he disregarded his master's talent. Well, the prodigal son wasted it on frivolous living, but this servant took his master's talent and buried it in the ground and went on and lived his life how he wanted to live it in sin and wickedness and was lazy. The master told him, hey, with a minimal effort, you could have at least deposited the money with the bankers and gained interest. Think about that. Think about the least you could do is have a little savings account. And we look at our savings account, and yeah, it's a minuscule amount of interest, but it is something. And it can grow. It can do something there. And that's the minimal effort. Hey, put it somewhere safe. Let somebody else manage it. Had he done so, he may have been accepted. Many times we may feel like we don't have much to offer the Lord. And that's great because God gets all the glory and that's what he wants. And think of the bankers in this parable as the body of Christ. The body of Christ is there to assist us. We have brothers, we have sisters around us. We have church leaders that are available to pray with us,

0: and encourage us and to show us the way to the cross. You know, at our church, we have a pastor that says, hey, if you need prayer, I'm here. I'll be here at the front. That just happened last night, and people went up and he prayed with them. And there's other brothers and sisters in the church that they'd be happy to pray with you or to help you. You could share with them if you have a mentor. You also can watch and learn from their example and get involved in serving. This servant here could have sought out his fellow servants for help too. Remember the two other servants, the one who received the 5 talents and the one who received the 2 talents? I'm sure he watched them and saw them diligently serving their master, but it had no impact on his life. He had already made the decision that he was not going to follow his master. Perhaps he saw them diligently working, but he chose to go his own way and squander his own time away for his own passions and desires, oblivious to his master's inevitable return. Think about the Holy Spirit calling in your life. Maybe as a kid you heard the gospel. You may have even made a decision for Christ, and then you've walked away from Christ. You've gone down the road of sin, lived life for yourself. It's not too late to turn. Be like the prodigal son and say, hey, I remember hearing this, and this is true. Jesus is true. I want to give my life to him. God, help me now. I've wasted my life, but I give the rest of it to you. That would be a wise decision. But this servant here did not do that. And when the master comes back, it's too late, as we're going to find out. Verse 28 to 29. So take the talent from him and give it to him who has 10 talents. For to everyone who has, more will be given, and he will have abundance. But from him who does not have, even what he has will be taken away. John 10:10 says, I have come that they may have life, and that they may have it abundantly. Jesus' own words. He who has many of his master's talents has life abundantly. The Holy Spirit abounds in his life. As we taste and see that the Lord is good, we are blessed by him. Psalm 34:8 says, O taste and see that the Lord is good. Blessed is the man who trusts in him. The talent is taken away from the wicked servant. He is not made ruler over many things. Not only has he lost his position, he has lost his own soul. Mark 8:36. For what will it profit a man if he gains the whole world and loses his own soul? Makes me think about even when Satan was tempting Jesus and he said, all this I give to you if you bow down and worship me. And Jesus said, you shall worship the Lord God. It is written, quoting the word of God, you shall worship the Lord your God and him only. We could gain the whole world. None of us is taking anything with us. If you have Christ, that's what we hold on to. That's what we have for eternity. We have that life abundantly here on earth and promised for us in heaven. Verse 30, and cast the unprofitable servant into the outer darkness. There will be weeping and gnashing of teeth. Christ's judgment is hell, darkness, and torment with eternal separation from God for this servant and for anyone who rejects him as Lord and Savior. Mark 8:36-37. Or what will a man give in exchange for his soul? For whoever is ashamed of me and my words in this adulterous and sinful generation, of him the Son of Man also will be ashamed when he comes in the glory of his Father with the holy angels. Okay, well, let's look at the character of the faithful servant. As I was thinking about that, I was thinking about Joseph in Genesis 39:4, and Joseph was sold as a slave in Egypt, and definitely the low point of his life, betrayed by his brothers. Went to work for a man named Potiphar, we see in Genesis 39:4. So Joseph found favor in his sight and served him. Then he made him overseer of his house, and all that he had, he put under his authority. So like the servant who received 5 talents or the servant who received 2 talents, Joseph was given much authority. His master entrusted his goods with him. Joseph was faithful. He loved his master. He was a hard worker. He does his work heartily for the Lord. Even though he's working for this Egyptian man, Potiphar, and he's given this great position, ultimately his heart is for the Lord. He's a godly example, holy in conduct, and you can read about Joseph in Genesis 39 and his time as a servant for Potiphar and how all this worked in his life, this character, his God. 1 Timothy 4, 12-16, let no one despise your youth, but be an example to the believers in word, in conduct, in love, in spirit, in faith, in purity. Till I come, give attention to reading, to exhortation, to doctrine. So not neglect the gift that is in you, which was given to you by prophecy with the laying on of the hands of the eldership. Meditate on these things. Give yourself entirely to them, that your progress may be evident to all. Take heed to yourself and to the doctrine. Continue in them. For doing this, you will save both yourself and those who hear you. So our challenge, and my challenge to you and question to you, is who is your master? And is that a small M or is that a big M? We want that to be a big M. Your Lord, capital L. The other day, as I was thinking about this parable, in this study, I thought about this phrase, our works do not define us, but they define who our master is. So, how you live your life reflects who your master is and who you're living for. You will be known by your fruits. There's a verse in Matthew 7, 16-17, you will know them by their fruits. Do men gather grapes from thorn bushes or figs from thistles? Even so, every good tree bears good fruit, but a bad tree bears bad fruit. Every tree that does not bear good fruit is cut down and thrown into the fire. Therefore, by their fruits, you will know them. As we continue on here, I'd like you to look at Psalm 34. And I'll just read parts of that to you. As I think about the faithful servants and their attitude, and this is what our attitude should be. This is how we should find happiness in trusting in the Lord. I will bless the Lord at all times. His praise shall continually be in my mouth. My soul shall make its boast in the Lord. The humble shall hear of it and be glad. Oh, magnify the Lord with me, and let us exalt his name together. I sought the Lord, and he heard me, and delivered me from all my fears. They looked to him and were radiant, and their faces were not ashamed. This poor man cried out, and the Lord heard him, and saved him out of all his troubles. The angel of the Lord encamps all around those who fear him, and delivers them. Oh, taste and see that the Lord is good. Blessed is the man who trusts in him. Oh, fear the Lord, you his saints. There is no want to those who fear him. The young lions lack and suffer hunger, but those who seek the Lord shall not lack any good thing. Come, you children, listen to me. I will teach you the fear of the Lord. Who is the man who desires life and loves many days that he may see good? Keep your tongue from evil, and your lips from speaking deceit. Depart from evil and do good. Seek peace and pursue it. There's the warning for us. There's the instruction for us. The eyes of the Lord are on the righteous, and his ears are open to their cry. The face of the Lord is against those who do evil. to cut off the remembrance of them from the earth, similar to the wicked servant. The righteous cry out, and the Lord hears and delivers them out of all their troubles. The Lord is near to those who have a broken heart and saves such as have a contrite spirit. Many are the afflictions of the righteous, but the Lord delivers him out of them all. We know we're going to go through hard times. We know that there's going to be trials in our life. God says he's going to deliver us out of them all. He guards all his bones. Not one of them is broken. Evil shall slay the wicked, and those who hate the righteous shall be condemned. That kind of makes me think about this wicked servant. Maybe he was snickering at the other two servants and putting them down in his heart. And as Christians, we know Jesus says, you will be hated by all on account of me. And we need to be prepared for that. We need to be prepared for persecution. But he also tells us that we're going to be blessed by him when we are persecuted. Verse 22 closes out Psalm 34. The Lord redeems the soul of his servants, and none of those who trust in him shall be condemned. So there's the promise right there. Just like the servant who received 5 talents and the one who received 2 talents, they trusted their master. They were not condemned. The unfaithful servant did not trust his master. He was condemned. We need to trust our master. Do you trust Jesus? Don't lean on your own understanding. Lean on Jesus. Lean on his word. Trust in him. Make him the Lord of your life. And then, as the great hymn of the faith says, trust and obey. Trust and obey, the chorus says, for there's no other way but to be happy in Jesus, but to trust and obey. Thank you, my friends, for joining us today on Throughout All Ages Ministries. I do pray that you will press on and that you will trust him, Jesus Christ, and obey. 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
9: With SRN News, I'm Ron Taylor. President Trump returning to address a huge room full of journalists at a correspondents' dinner rescheduled from April after a shooting upended the first edition. He said the show must go on. The president entered the room last night to polite applause and was thanked for his support by White House Correspondent Association President Weijia Zhang of CBS News. He then sat through more than an hour of awards presentations, including many for journalists who had done pointed journalism about him and his administration. Massive forest fires raging out of control in southwestern France and central Spain, forcing authorities to evacuate around 200,000 people. Dozens of firefighters have been injured. No deaths have been reported. In France, 141,000 people have fled. In Spain, 60,000 have been evacuated. The fires have consumed large areas since Wednesday, with strong winds complicating efforts to bring it under control. This is SRN News.
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11: In 1862, Abraham Lincoln signed the Morrill Act, helping states create colleges focused on agriculture, mechanics, science, and practical education. The principle was not centralized control, it was opportunity. Lincoln's Morrill Act reminds us that America can support education without surrendering education to Washington. Why did it matter? because a free nation needs citizens equipped to work, build, steward, and govern themselves. Scripture gives work a sacred weight. In Genesis, God placed man in the garden to work it and to keep it. Proverbs honors the one who works his land. Paul warns against idleness and calls believers to earn their bread. Why does that still matter today? Because education should form capable people under God, not dependent subjects under bureaucracy.
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And now, from the Connors and Sullivan Broadcast Studios, the man who is not what he wants to be, but is way grateful that he's not who he used to be,

0: to have you with us. It is That Kevin Show, thatkevinshow.com. Last edition of the weekday edition for the week, and glad to be here with you. We will be on TV tomorrow, 8 a.m. Salem News Channel. We will have a brand new edition for you there. And then there'll be radio coverage this weekend as well. And then I'm gone. I'm going to vanish for 6 days. You're not going to hear a peep from me. I'm not going to do anything. I'm not going to do TV. I may write a little bit, but other than that, I'm not doing anything. You know what I'm going to do? I'm going to play with my kids. I'm going to take my wife to a nice dinner. I'm going to have a little bit of time away from thinking about any of the stuff that is going on in the world, because when I come back, and as we head into the fall, we have major work to do. Speaking of major work, we had the most Bibles of our campaign given yesterday, and I want to say thank you to those of you that stepped up and did that. We have not yet broken the 1,000 Bible threshold, but our ultimate goal is 10,000 Bibles, and if we could get to over 1,000 Bibles by the end of this week, we would be well on our way, and I would be so appreciative of any of you that have been hearing us talk about the need and say to yourself, you might not even understand it. You might not even say that you get it, but you might have compassion on people who very much do want to have a Bible in their language so that they can draw great comfort from it. If you're not a believer in Jesus, if you're not someone who is of the Jewish faith, if you're not someone who has an appreciation for the text of Scripture, I'm not here to make you feel guilty. Any guilt that you feel related to anything related to spiritual is between you and God. That's not up to me. But at the end of the day, I do want to challenge you to consider this. And if you're a believer, if you're a Christian, if you're somebody who already is on board with me from a faith perspective, then this is even more incumbent upon you. But I would just like to challenge you to think through exactly what it means to have something that you desperately, desperately treasure, and never have it made available. I think of things like Muslim girls in countries where Sharia Islam is the law, and how they are not allowed to learn how to read. And when they do learn how to read, the incredible joy that it brings their heart, because they now have this gift that they did not have before. For every Bible that goes out, 12 people have come to faith in Jesus. Now, when I was first told that by Bible League a couple of years ago, I said, that's a miracle multiplier. And for some reason, it stuck. Everybody now calls it the miracle multiplier. But that is in essence what happens. When you send a Bible, 12 people grow in their faith with Jesus and find him and learn about him and get discipled so that they are able to go out and tell others about him. Now, if you're not a religious person, if you're not a person of faith, that doesn't resonate with you. But for Christians, that's the whole game. That's why we believe. We are sinners who found eternal life through Jesus, and we want to tell the good news to everybody. So 1-800-YES-WORD. I think technically we are somehow in the 700 Bibles sent range, and we need to be over 1,000 by the end of today. And if you could help us, that would be incredible. They're $5 a piece, whatever you can afford to give, divide that by 5. That's the number of Bibles that you can send, and then multiply that by 12. And that's the number of people that you'll impact for the gospel because of it. So if you have $100, divide by 5, you're talking 20 Bibles, but then those Bibles are going to touch 100 and are going to touch 12 people each. That's 240 people that are going to come to faith in Jesus because you gave a $100 gift. 240 people coming to Christ from a $100 gift. I don't know anything else in all of Christendom that has that kind of return on it, but that for that alone, I would beg of you to consider giving some Bibles. 1-800-YES-WORD, 1-800-YES-WORD. Now, I've got something I'm going to talk about with Dr. Gina and Bethany later in the show. And one of the topics is, yesterday I saw James Carville. Do you remember James Carville? He was the one that when Clinton was running for president the first time, he said, "It's the economy." He's this Cajun guy from Louisiana. And he basically, on his own podcast yesterday, started going after his fellow Democrats, saying that they don't understand what they're doing when it comes to the Voter ID Act, that they basically just need to pass it and let it be passed. He said 75% of your own voters approve of it. So he's saying just pass it. Pass the Voter ID Act. He goes, Democrats look fearful and afraid and like they're cheating if they try to block a voter ID law. And I tend to agree with him. I tend to think he's right on the money. Why? Who in their right mind could say you're going to have more secure elections if you don't have voter ID? Like, voter ID, we're the only modernized country on the planet that has elections that doesn't have voter ID. All other countries have voter ID. Why are we the ones that don't? James Carville's figured it out. It's because the Democratic Party has opposed it. And they sometimes oppose it for, like, openly racist reasons. Like, his co-host, James Carville's co-host, another Democrat, was like, well, James, that means that you're against people, you know, who can't get IDs. And James Carville goes, who can't get an ID? Who can't get an ID? You get an ID for the library. You get an ID for a credit card. You get an ID. You take an ID anywhere. You have an ID all the time. Why can't you? And he was going. And he says to his co-host, do you expect me to believe? Because the implication was that it's going to prevent people of color from being allowed to vote. And James Carville ran him up the flagpole and down the other side, saying, why would you think black people are too dumb to be able to get voter ID? That's racist. But that's what Democrats have put forward as the excuse for why we shouldn't have voter ID laws. That black voters are too incapable, too uneducated, too something to be able to get a simple ID that says who they are. Now, look, I've always thought that that was a racist argument. I have an adopted son from Haiti. He has special needs. He's on the spectrum. He's never going to be able to read like a normal, you know, fully developed brain would if he had not had starvation in the early part of his life. He has an ID. How can you say people are too dumb, people don't have the capacity, if it's just a weird argument? And now James Carville is agreeing with me on that, and he's telling his Democrats, look, just pass it. So call your congressman, Democrat or Republican, 202-224-3121, and tell them to pass the Voter ID Save America Act, and let's get on with it. 202-224-3121, 202-224-3121. Kevin McCullough coming right back. 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

0: welcome. It's the Friday edition of That Kevin Show, thatkevinshow.com. Everything related to the broadcast is found there. We never put anything behind a paywall because we just want you to have it. We just want you to have access to it. Download it, listen to it, read it, pass it on to other people if you find it helpful. That's the goal of thatkevinshow.com. Particularly when it comes to our series in the discussions of how we live. How do we live is just a section here on the show, early in the show every day, where we say, wait a minute, before we take a look at Iran or Venezuela or oil or anything else that is temporal, what does God have to say about things? And if the society hates him, hates his word, looks at us at best case scenario with a lot of suspicion, how do we live in that context? And I'm so grateful for shepherds that take a whole week out of their life and dedicate it to just coming and sharing with us. Jason Warman, lead pastor at Coast Life Church in Florida, has been our thought provoker this week. I like to think of it that way, Jason. You've made us think, and that's a good thing. And we've been looking at the difference from a biblical sense, when Jesus says, I've come to give you life and life more abundantly, he's not talking about just physical, biological, breathing in and out and development of cells kind of life. He's talking about flourishing, meaning, mission, purpose, those things that go beyond what we just kind of know in the human or the carnal. But instead, he points us to the spiritual and the transcendent and the things that last beyond even our physical lives. And you've done a really good job this week of helping us understand the difference in the bios and the zoe life, being the biological and the spiritual or the transcendent, and that abundant, that flourishing, that spiritual life that he's come to give us. And we're wrapping it up. So how do you put a button on this week?
1: Yeah, it's been great to be with you this week. Enjoyed it. And I want to end the week really practical on what do we do with the old life? Like that biological existence that you were talking about. Jesus, like, hey, I came to give you a whole nother life. It's the abundant life. And so what do we do with that? Like, how do we live with the new, get rid of the old? And Paul says this in Colossians 2:11-12. He said, in him, that being Christ, also you were circumcised with a circumcision made without hands, by putting off the body of the flesh, that's that old life, by the circumcision of Christ, having been buried with him in baptism, in which you were also raised with him through faith in the powerful working of God who raised him from the dead. And Paul is just telling us, hey, there is this thing called baptism. There is this ordinance of the church where we formally bury the old life. And by faith, we trust that when Christ got out of the grave, when we come out of the waters of baptism, we are raised into a new and glorious, abundant life that Christ has for us. And I notice it's a struggle for people because we're in a culture today. It's easy to spot, whether you want to call it wokeism, Marxism, it's easy to spot when it shows up in politics and in social hot topics. I think sometimes people underestimate how much it can creep into Christianity, because we're in a culture today that doesn't recognize individual sins. It only recognizes systemic grievances. Systems are bad. People are good. We're good. The systems are bad. And it
0: creeps. I'm sorry to interrupt, but it's so ironic on its face, because who made the systems?
1: Right. Well, it creeps into the church because now people are against organized church. They're not, you know, we'll put our kids in organized sports, but we don't trust organized church. You hear it. It shows up in the verbiage when it's like, hey, Christianity is about relationship. It's not about rules. Christianity isn't a religion. It's a relationship. And, you know, the thing about a relationship is every relationship has rules. My wife, Heidi, she has all of these silly little rules for me. And one of them is I can't go out with other women. And I'm like, what's with all the rules? You know, this place is a prison. I thought this was about a relationship. Well, if you have a relationship, then you first of all have to identify it. You've got to make commitments to it. You've got to value it. You've got to put parameters, whatever it takes to protect that relationship, but it has to be identified. Like, this is the relationship that I'm in. And when people come to the Christian faith, like what we have to recognize is there is a framework for the Christian life that God has called us to, that Jesus came to establish a framework of Christianity to formally bring us into the kingdom of God, into the life that he's given us. And so when we find salvation isn't the finish line. It's the starting point. Like that's the place we begin this new life. It's not just something we believe in. It's something we walk out in our relationship to Christ. And Paul goes, hey, if you found new life in Christ, then we need to have this thing called a spiritual circumcision, which is a cutting away. It's what circumcision is. It's cutting away. And Paul's like, hey, that is cutting away the old you so that we can identify the new you and the life that God has called us to live. And one of the things people always ask, you know, it's like, man, how long should I wait to be baptized? And you know, what's when should I get baptized?
0: Get her always, done. That's what Paul said.
1: I know it's morbid and sad, and I don't mean to ruin any of your listeners' day, but if the family pet died, let's call him Buttercup. If Buttercup kills over, like how long do you leave him in the house before you bury him? You don't leave him there. And when something dies, you give it a proper burial. And then when we come to new life in Christ, it's like, how long are you going to leave Buttercup rotting in the corner? You know, let's bury that old man. Let's say that part of us is gone, and then let's live to the new. If any man is in Christ, he is a new creation. The old is gone. Like that moment we accept Christ, there is a new life that has come. We get rid of the old. That's why Peter goes in 1 Peter 3:21. He said, baptism is an appeal to God for a clean conscience. I am a follower of Jesus Christ. I'm a part of the church of Jesus Christ. I'm a part of the people of God, because people need to understand Jesus is not coming back for a disconnected group of individuals. He's returning for a church. He's returning for his body. When we separate ourselves, only serial killers and dysfunctional Christians like separated body parts. Jesus loves a whole body. He loves people who are together, committed, locked into this life of faith. And we have to make that public declaration. Hey, that's not who I am anymore. My identity isn't in me. My identity is in Christ Jesus. And we bury that past. And it's a matter of us formally declaring through the church that we are no longer the person we used to be. Our life is now identified, like we are identifying with the new creation that Jesus has given us. And it's a powerful thing. It's a physical ceremony. It's a spiritual ceremony. When Jesus was baptized, he said he did it to fulfill all righteousness. And when he came up out of the water, the voice of the Father said, this is my beloved Son in whom I'm well pleased. And man, that's my prayer for everyone, is that they have that moment when they come up out of the water. They go, that old me is gone. And they hear the voice of the Father going, hey, this is my beloved Son. This is my beloved daughter in whom I'm well pleased. You are living out the life. And so there just needs to be a moment where we get out of all of the individualism, the personal. We are saved personally for a corporate calling. We are saved individually for something greater that God wants to do in our life. And we all need that moment that marks us, where we cut away the past. So that's not who I am anymore. I am living in a new creation that Christ has given me. And it's that moment, it's that line in the sand where we're identifying, hey, that old bios life, that old biological existence, I'm burying that. And I'm going after that abundant, that is Zoe, that higher purpose, that deeper spiritual meaning that then brings meaning, hope, purpose, faith, belief to all the other aspects of our life. And, you know, in the South, we would tell people, you need to get to stepping, you know, when they needed to get, it's like, I just want to tell some Christians, come on, you need to get to stepping, walk out this new life, this new faith. Let's identify it. Let's protect it. Let's get involved. Let's get connected. Let's move into the future that God has for us.
0: JasonWarman.com for more. Jason, what a great week. Thank you for all that you have done. Real quickly, just 10 seconds. If people are around Coast Life this weekend, what are you teaching on?
1: Yeah, we're in Isaiah 43. I'm literally preaching this. He said, remember not the former things, neither consider the things of old. Behold, I do a new thing. It's already springing up. And I'm going to be preaching on how new life springs up. And then we're going to be baptizing a whole bunch of people.
0: There we go.
1: Down at the beach here.
0: Yeah. Well, and one of the things that I love about at least our baptism services is many, many times after hearing the testimony of many people that come forward and explain why they're getting baptized that day, we almost always have more people that come to faith and want to get baptized that same day. And so I pray God's blessing on your efforts this weekend, that God will be glorified, lifted up, exalted, and that many will come to know him because of the testimony and the witness of those that are declaring him this weekend. Jason, you're going to come back in the fall. Thank you for spending this week with us. We're really grateful.
1: I'm looking forward to it. Can't wait.
0: You got it. Kevin McCullough coming right back. Don't go away.

0: With SRN News, I'm Bob Agnew in Washington. The strikes continue between the U.S. and Iran. The U.S. military hit targets in that country for a 13th night in a row last night. The targets included communication networks, drone storage facilities that will limit Iran's ability to launch more of those drones, and military command centers shutting down their communications. The president said he is thinking about restarting what he called major combat operations in Iran. They would be even larger than the strikes seen during Operation Epic Fury. U.S. trading partners pushing back against U.S. allegations that they rely on forced labor to produce many of the goods they sell to the United States. In announcing the new tariffs, U.S. Trade Representative Don Farrell accused some trading partners of relying on what he called modern-day slavery to make their goods. On Wall Street right now, the Dow Jones Industrial Average is doing quite well. It's up 242 points, the NASDAQ down 229. This is SRN News.
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2: In the War of 1812, our nation fought and won America's religious freedom. 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

Kevin McCullough, glad to have you with us. Thank you for being here. And I hope you look forward to our incredible, incredible lineup of people next week. We have got some real friends of the broadcast that are going to be sitting in. Lou Bassanese, Michael Woolworth, Bethany Mandel, Patrice Onwuka, Megan Mobbs. These are all people that have been guests, our regular guests, and they have things to say. But we are really looking forward to letting them sit in on each day, kind of having their own expertise. Like, you know, Megan's going to talk about, you know, military strategies and very interesting stuff from her perspective. Patrice is going to be all over the economy and what's going on, and back to school and some other things, practical helps. Bethany, I'm going to talk to her in the second hour. I don't know what she's planning. She's always interesting because she's kind of like, Bethany's kind of like the wry smile girl. Like, she, you don't know what the smile means. She's like the human Mona Lisa. Like, what does that smile mean? Is it mischievous or is it happy? We don't know, but you'll find out with Bethany. So anyway, look forward to that. 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The stars of Duck Dynasty, Willie and Corey Robertson, have teamed up with Ekkel to create this brand new one-of-a-kind streaming platform that's built all around faith and family. And they didn't just lend their name to it. 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All right, I also want to tell you about something else. You've heard me talk in the commercials about the weight loss program I'm on. And as of today, when I weighed myself, I was down 14 pounds from where I started a couple of weeks ago, 3 weeks ago, 3.5 weeks ago. 14 pounds in 3 weeks. Now, you may say, Kev, 14 pounds is a lot of weight. It is. But I have about another 30 to 40 that I still want to lose. So, having said that, here's how I've done it, and here's how I hope to achieve it with aplomb. 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And I don't know about you, but I've done some of the other programs in the past, and one of them, I lost weight so fast

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0: It's That Kevin Show, thatkevinshow.com. Glad to have you with us. We are asking you these days to be part of something extremely special, which is, for me, one of my favorite things to do all year, which is to help get Bibles into the hands of those who desperately want them but do not have them. And if you're not someone who follows Jesus and you listen or watch the show, that's okay. Maybe you're curious about why the Bibles are so important for people. But for those of you that do, in fact, have a relationship with Jesus Christ, read your Bible, depend upon your Bible, look to your Bible for inspiration and encouragement and instruction and help in how to do life, to decode it in such a way that it helps you understanding how to flourish in this life and really parent your kids better and have deeper relationships. The Bible is such a wellspring of wisdom. And for those of us that depend on it, we know we just couldn't do life without it. And that's what I'm grateful for Bible League. They have relationships with people all over the world. And in some of these places where they do not have physical access to Bibles, they are able to get them to people who desperately need them. Michael Woolworth is back with us from Bible League. And Michael, this is caused by a variety of reasons. Government persecution is a big one in a lot of these areas. Scarcity is also a big problem. It's not always the big government being hard against people. Sometimes it's just lack of resources and not having money or access or transportation to even go to a place where a Bible is received. And I think that's why, for a variety of these reasons, that's why these people are so genuinely excited, exuberant, thrilled to finally have a copy for themselves.
1: Well, and, you know, a lot of times, you know, we're filling empty waiting hands in parts of the world that has known incredible grief and loss, Kevin. I mean, that characterizes the country of Rwanda, Africa. You know, this is the 32nd anniversary of the Hutu-Tutsi conflict, the Rwandan genocide. I know you're familiar with this. It was about a million people lost in the course of 100 days. If you've seen the motion picture, Hotel Rwanda, it really shows the chaos, the slaughter, the pain and the suffering that people went through again during that short duration 32 years ago. My colleague, a man by the name of Anton, left his native Netherlands, went into that country. He said, Michael, there's a memorial set up everywhere we went. People still, 32 years later, are mourning the loss of their loved ones. He said, one of the women that I met by the name of Dally, lost her husband, lost her son, and about 30 family members to that terrible, terrible genocide. He said, as I met her, though, I realized God is truly at work, even in places where people have been under this incredible, incredible grief. This audio clip talks about what Dally has gone through and the pages of scripture that she was able to open for herself and find the grace and gumption to move forward in life. This is Dally from the country of Rwanda.
2: Estimates about the loss of people in those horrible times range from 500,000 to 1 million over the course of just a couple of days. But yet people like Dali have seen it with their own eyes. Her husband and one of her sons were killed, and she just couldn't forgive those who killed her loved ones. True forgiveness only came when she learned about Christ's work at the cross, about which she was reading in her Bible. So she recalled that Jesus asked his father to forgive those who punished him, and because of Jesus saying those words at the cross, she is now able to forgive those people.
1: Yeah, it was the words of Jesus on the cross, right? But Dally able to, open a Bible and be reminded, Jesus suffered, right? He said, Father, forgive them. They know not what they do. That was really the point where she was able to find that grace and that gumption to forgive those that brought incredible grief into her life and then to move forward in her Christian faith. Kevin, she's in a village of about 300 adults. There's a number of kids there as well, but about 300 adults. I can tell you through the story of Dally, people knowing the grief that she's experienced. Many of them have experienced that same grief, and yet finding the grace to move forward in life. They say, you know what? We want that Jesus. And so there's about 92 adults that have said yes to Jesus. They've all come through a Bible study from Bible League. And they're not praying for our pity today for all that they've gone through. They're not praying for protections in a country that still knows a lot of instability. What they're praying for is what? It's the precious word of God. So if you want to round that 92 up, there's 100 believers, about 100 people that have said yes to Jesus in the country of Rwanda, a country that has known incredible pain and suffering, and yet God is at work there. And then, like I say, from wherever you're listening today, you get to be this incredible blessing to believers like Dally.
0: 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And the miracle multiplier that Bible League has traced since the beginning of their 88 years ago is for every Bible that's given, about 12 people come to faith in Jesus because of that. So you're having an immediate and huge impact on the kingdom of God. 1-800-YES-WORD, 1-800-YES-WORD. You can also go to the webpage, thatkevinshow.com, click the banner at the top of the homepage, thatkevinshow.com, click the Bible League banner on the homepage. You'll see at the very top, just click through there, and it should be very simple to take care of. But I just want to say, Bible League is one of those organizations that I never ask you to participate with an organization that I don't already participate with. And Bible League is an organization that I have given to. I'm now 56. I've given to going back as far as college. I've given to them financially to help get Bibles to different people groups around the world. And I will tell you that when you see these Bibles, and I've toured the Bible League headquarters and I've held them in my hands, they're made of durable materials. These are things that are really designed to stand up to kind of tough environments. The paper is strong, but it's delicate. The binding is not what you think of in terms of an American Bible, but it's very, not weatherproof, but it's very durable in a lot of different environments. And I just want to say, when you're investing in one of these Bibles to give to someone who needs one, you're giving them something that's going to last, hopefully, for more than one generation. And I think that it's going to be an amazing thing for you to do, and for the number of lives that you're going to touch. You're just going to really be glad to be part of this. 1-800-YES-WORD, 1-800-YES-WORD. You can also just give online at thatkevinshow.com. Click the Bible League banner at the top of the homepage. Kevin McCullough, coming right back.
3: Stick around for more of That Kevin next.
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5: With Esperant News, I'm Bob Agnew in Washington. The president appears to be losing patience. Leaders in Iran who refuse to make a deal.
6: The U.S. military hitting targets in Iran for a 13th night in a row. Those targets include communication networks, drone storage facilities, and military command centers. The president saying he is thinking about restarting major combat operations in Iran that would be larger than the strikes during Operation Epic Fury.
5: As correspondent Laura Winters reporting, the cry of Allahu Akbar during a pair of stabbings near New York Central Park last night, now being investigated as a possible hate crime. One of the victims was clearly Jewish and wearing a on his head. Police say he was stabbed while walking out of a synagogue. Police say the suspect also assaulted a nearby Asian man. Both victims are hospitalized now. The suspect is under arrest. On Wall Street, the NASDAQ struggling. It's down right now 342 points. This is SRN News.
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0: Welcome back. Kevin McCullough, glad to have you with us. It's our Bible League campaign. We love, love, love helping the Bible League put Bibles into the hands of people who desperately need them. And Michael Woolworth from Bible League, it's always fun to say thank you to some people that have caught the vision and participated.
1: Well, you may mention the name, a handful of names here real quick, and then I do want to mention another portion of names that are doing something about it. But, you know, Kevin, we've shared some longer stories today, some more in-depth details. But, you know, sometimes it's powerful just to mention individual names of fellow believers, people that we'll spend eternity with, right, that are praying for our generosity this side of eternity so that they'll have a Bible, right, to be able to open to read about the God who loves them, to understand his will for their lives. So three of those praying for Bibles right now. Washi is in communist China. She and her husband are rice paddy farmers. They have two children. They want to raise those children to know and love Jesus in a country that fiercely opposes the gospel. Washi is praying for a Bible today. Babar is about 30 years of age. He's in the Middle East, actually not far from the current conflict there. He's among many former Muslims who have come to Christ, former Sunni Muslims in that part of the world, praying for a Bible in the Arabic language. And then Alicia is in the island nation of Madagascar, Africa, just off the coast of that big continent where Christianity is growing in the greatest numbers in the world. She's a widow. She has three children. She wants to raise them in the ways of the Lord. She's praying for a Bible in the Malagasy language. And then, Kevin, let me just say thanks to some of your listeners who have said, we've got to be a part of this. Barbara of Brooklyn said, I'm in at 15 Bibles. Lyle of New York City said, Michael, Kevin, count me in at 20 Bibles, a $100 tax deductible gift. And Kevin, that's how we get there. It's every call. It's every click. And, you know, one might call our goal a little ambitious. We want to do this for just north of 10,000 waiting believers that we know by name at Bible League. So, you know, we've got to raise about $50,000. We've got to fund these unmet Bible needs. And again, a little gap between where we are, where we need to be. But if there is a caring group of believers that can get us there, it's listeners to That Kevin Show.
0: All right. ThatKevinShow.com is where you go to give your gift online. It's super simple. Go to the homepage. More and more and more of you have been going in recent months. I just got the data on the month of June, and more of you went there than you had before, so thank you. But go to the top of the homepage, click the Bible League banner, and when you punch through there, you'll get right to the page where you can give your gift. And thank you to those people that have given. That is an encouraging start to where we are. But as Michael said, we want to do more than 10,000 of these Bibles for people who need them. So we're just asking you, if you can at all see your way to giving a financial gift divided by five, that turns into the number of Bibles that you put in people's hands, and then multiply that times 12, and that's really the magic number of people that you're touching. There's such a desperation, such a willingness to try to internalize the Word of God. And if instead of doing that, instead of desecrating copies of Scripture and tearing it apart, if we could actually put whole copies of Scripture into people's people's hands. What a better option that would be in so many different ways. So please, friends, don't make these believers just continue to suffer and want for the most important resource that they feel like that they need. They're not praying, asking God to undo their government or change their situation or to wave a magic wand and bring them into a utopic future. They're asking for the strength of God's word to be something that they can hide in their heart, that they can study and know for themselves so that they can endure with greater perseverance what they are currently experiencing. 1-800-YES-WORD. 1-800-YESWORD. 1-800-YES-WORD. Or go to thatkevinshow.com and click the Bible League banner at the top of the page and be as generous as you can. $150 gift right now would supply 30 Bibles, but you end up reaching about 360 people. So twice as many people as dollars that you're basically putting in. And that's the way it works. It's the miracle of Bible League and what God does with it. Kevin McCullough coming right back.
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5: SRN News, I'm Bob Agnew in Washington. While Trump critics complain about the economy, new job market data points to something very different. Fewer Americans are losing their jobs than at any time in decades. A look at those numbers from correspondent Ron Taylor.
9: In the week ending July 18th, a record low number of workers filed for unemployment insurance. Economists say it reflects the lowest level of weekly job losses in nearly six decades, even though the labor force is roughly twice the size it was in 1970. But it's a good news, bad news story. Companies are profitable and laying off almost no one, yet many job openings remain unfilled. Labor force participation among prime-age men remains historically low, raising a key question. Where will the workers come from? Ron Taylor reporting.
5: As a debate over the economy continues to heat up, some analysts believe the focus could shift to boosting participation by requiring able-bodied people to work if they receive government benefits. This is SRN News.
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13: In 1862, Abraham Lincoln signed the Morrill Act, helping states create colleges focused on agriculture, mechanics, science, and practical education. The principle was not centralized control, it was opportunity. Lincoln's Morrill Act reminds us that America can support education without surrendering education to Washington. Why did it matter? 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

0: 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And now, from the Connors and Sullivan Broadcast Studios, the man who is not what he wants to be, but is way grateful that he's not who he used to be, here, the
1: Welcome in, Kevin McCullough. Glad to have you with us. It's That Kevin Show, thatkevinshow.com. And friends, I need to be honest with you. I am very excited about what we're doing by way of our partnership with the Bible League. I'm very concerned about the rate at which we're doing it. And what I mean by that is, we've got the biggest goal we've ever set for Bibles. We want to get 10,000 Bibles into the hands of 10,000 Christians who have asked for them, that are in need of them. And it's not all in one spot. It's 300 Bibles over here. It's 500 Bibles over there. It's 50 Bibles for this house church. It's 120 Bibles for this underground church here. It's, you know, 90 Bibles for a Bible study of former Muslims that were, you know, committing, honor crimes and stuff before, and now they found Jesus and they've repented, but they need the Bible to help them grow. So it's a variety of needs that are intense everywhere they are. But 10,000 is what they all add up to when we put them all together. And friends, we're not keeping pace right now with where we want to be by the end of the campaign. And so I'm just going to ask you to lean in a little harder, listen a little more closely, and we're going to try to tell you stories that truly matter about why these Bibles are so important. And when I say we, I mean myself and Michael Woolworth, who is back with us from Bible League headquarters in the middle of the country. Bible League's an organization, Michael, that's been around for 89 years. And for people that are joining us for the first time right now, they hear the word Bible League. What should they take away from that word?
2: Well, Kevin, great to be with you. And, I love your enthusiasm. You share our burden. You share the excitement that we have. You know, that God's working around the world through his word. And that's why there's this incredible need for God's word. I mean, we'll talk about some of the other factors that weigh in on this. But again, and I can't say enough about this listening family over about 25 years of kingdom partnership. You know, hundreds of thousands of waiting believers who had no hope of a Bible now have God's word. They're using those Bibles to make much of him, to point others to the hope of the gospel. And as you say, we just need to ask listeners, you know, we're talking to you, we're talking with you about what God is doing and inviting you to be a part of this. As you say, 50 here, 500 over there, 1,000 in this first story that we'll cover from Malawi, Africa. But again, Bible League is all about it's engaging people in the word of God. There's plenty of great Christian ministries all over the world that do nothing more than provide a Bible, right? But Bible League is all about engagement. We connect with the under-resourced church around the world. Let me tell you what doesn't define the under-resourced church. They lack no love for the Lord, no zeal. They lack no zeal to see people come to Christ. They don't seek our pity. They're not asking for our protections for the circumstances in which they live. They're simply under-resourced in the sense that what? God has them planted in places where it's difficult to live out your faith. And Kevin, I know it's tempting in this great big world of ours to think, okay, my $5 gift, you're saying $5 a Bible, Kevin and Michael, right? Really, what kind of an impact does my $5 gift in this great big world of ours actually have? Well, the stories that we've shared over our couple of weeks together, right? It all started with one Bible. Somebody able to share what's in that Bible. And as I love to say, a gracious God willing to bring people from the grips of spiritual darkness. So again, every story began with a $5 commitment that somebody made at some point. And I wouldn't be surprised it was somebody from, That Kevin Show or listening to WMCA. So again, Bible League is all about engagement. And these are people that we know by name at Bible League. Kevin, every one of these men, women, children, in some cases, they're members of our spiritual family. We never go into a village, drop down a box of Bibles and pray that there's takers. These are people that have said yes to Jesus and they're waiting for a Bible. And again, that's where Bible League steps in. The heavy lifting that we've been tasked with for nearly 90 years is what? Is to provide that Bible, the discipleship, to get these believers on their way in their walk with the Lord Jesus. And again, from wherever you're listening today, wherever that might be throughout, the greater New York City area or somewhere in the U.S., you get to be a part of it simply by stepping into the stories of these believers for the princely sum of only $5 a Bible.
1: Well, and I want to point out that thus far, you've helped us raise about 500 Bibles. Mm. And you were talking about the impact that each of them have. Bible League knows in their 89 years, because they've taken a look at this, and you've told us many times that a safe, conservative, verifiable number that is able to be understood for every Bible that's gone out, 12 new believers have come to faith in Jesus. And so you're talking about addition by multiplication again and again and again and again. And I just want people to get their head around this. The 500 Bibles that have gone out, that will likely lead to the salvation of nearly 6,000 people. We're talking about maybe 10,000 Bibles that we're hoping to hit. That's going to be 120,000 people if we get there. So I want you to just know, if you have a cynical mindset towards any of this, I'm sorry for you, but you don't have anything to be cynical about. These are real people that are in real situations where they cannot get God's word, and they certainly cannot get God's word in printed in their language, in their time, for their hands, for their eyes, for their hearts, for their homes, for their lives. This is what Bible League is about. So we're at 500 Bibles, 9,500 Bibles to go. We'd love to get to 1,000 Bibles today, if that would be possible. That means another 100 Bibles, another 500 Bibles, just in the next couple of hours. That would make a huge difference. Here's the phone number, 1-800-YES-WORD, 1-800-YESWORD. Now, let me just tell you, if you have the ability to do something big for God, If you're looking for ways of doing something that has big impact, another 500 Bibles today would get us to 1,000 Bibles total, and 1,000 Bibles would give us 1/10 of the way to our goal, which would be a good start. But here's the thing: it's a $2,500 gift because the Bibles are that affordable; they're $5 each. So can you? Yeah, maybe your company's looking for a way to impact the world in a positive way. Maybe you're the pastor of a church that's been very burdened about having more of a gospel witness to the world around you. Maybe your small group has a bunch of people in it that have been very successful this year, and you could band together and say, do a $2,500 gift and get the remaining 500 Bibles for the ones we need today. That would be an amazing thing. Can you be creative in even asking yourself, is there a way that I can supply the Bibles needed? 100 Bibles is a $500 gift. What if I gave $100 a month for the next 5 months as a single donor? Could I supply 100 Bibles? Yeah, you could. It would be doable. What I'm asking you is to consider it. 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Coming right back. You know when you've been struggling with a decision, but you just finally have that eye-popping moment that says you're going to decide now? That hit me when I saw the number 266 on my bathroom scale. Kevin McCullough here. I didn't want to be at that number. 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

0: means we get to say hello to Dr. Gina Loudon. She's done doing her show for the week. She's got no more broadcast responsibilities here whatsoever, so she checks in with us on Fridays. And, of course, you can watch her weekday mornings on Real America's Voice, American Sunrise. Love that she and the guys there get up and keep you in a good mood all morning long, at least most of the time. Gina, it's good to have you. I ran across the most interesting story that I had not heard about yesterday when I saw that James Carville, on his own podcast, took his co-host to task, took the Democratic Party to task, and basically said in his best Cajun, look, voter ID is going to happen, and you guys don't understand, and it's a 75% issue, and you just need to let it go and move on. Now, if James Carville has come to that conclusion, Dr. Gina, why can't John Thune come to the same conclusion? Like, I sometimes wonder if, like, there's just something in the water or something, but, like, he sees it clearly. He knows what the voters think about voter ID. Why hasn't this passed yet?
1: Yeah, I would love to know John Thune's excuse. You know, initially, I know my co-host, David Brody, was saying, well, you know, I mean, he doesn't want to bring it to the floor until he knows it's a sure victory. But, you know, even David Brody has conceded that, no, have the dang fight for us. Like, this is why you are elected on the Republican Party ticket, is to have the fight for us. And we want to see some level of fight. I mean, I want to see far more fight in Congress, but the Senate is just literally asleep at the wheel.
0: Yeah.
1: And you're right. If James Carville can see it, why the heck can't Republicans who were elected? I mean, this is so fundamental and easy and cuts across party lines, and anyone with half a brain understands this needs to be done.
0: Well,
1: now,
0: his Carville's co-host pushed back and said, James, don't you understand that there's going to be people that are basically the argument was they're too dumb to be able to get IDs and you're going to prevent them from voting. To which Carville said, this is one of the most ridiculous things I've ever heard. And even Democrats want to know that our elections, you know, have legitimacy to them.
1: Right. And voting, by the way, is a privilege. So for those who aren't willing to go in and express their opinion and do the due diligence it takes to do that, I don't have any guilt about that at all. I don't have a problem with that. Voting should always be a privilege. Being an American citizen should be a privilege with rights that you don't necessarily get if you don't put in the time and the effort. I don't know when it became that every human ever born on the planet was entitled to American citizenship and voting privilege. Privileges therein, but that's just not constitutional in any way, shape, or form.
0: Yeah. Well, and it was certainly not what the founders believed, and we've had such a good year of 250 and kind of going back to the roots and kind of seeing what they had to fight for. They had to fight for it to get America to be what it is. But I think that Carville brings up an interesting point when he is being so straight talking with fellow Democrats. And for people that don't know who James Carville is, my son didn't. He asked me yesterday, he goes, Dad, who was James Carville? I said, well, he was a strategist in the Clinton era, and he helped get, you know, Clinton elected twice, and he's largely been well respected within Democratic circles. And my son thought for a long time, and he come back and he asked me a couple of questions about abortion. He goes, Dad, how come we haven't stopped it yet? And I said, well, we've made progress. He goes, no. He goes, we don't take it seriously. Like, we haven't stopped the process of killing babies. It's the greatest genocide. These are his words. This is the greatest genocide in human history. I said, I agree with you. And then he started just pelting me with more questions. How come the Democrats believe in transgenderism and shaving off body parts or sewing them on, and socialism and Marxism and all these other things that seem to be so, like, running against the grain of what, you know, you've always said about America? And I said, well, I think the hidden thread is that they're godless people. And when God's not there, the Imago Dei isn't argued for. Fairness isn't argued for. Sensibility in terms of sexual function isn't argued for. And he kind of was satisfied, but I can tell he's giving this a lot of thought these days.
1: Yeah, well, you know, you have one party that bases things on zero morality, absolute godlessness, and therefore there's nothing holding them, which is such a frustration as a conservative, you know, that they don't need anything. They're not bound by any constraints.
0: Right.
1: Right. Because if you have no morality, you have no constraints. There's nothing constraining you. So they can all agree. They don't have to worry about, oh, you might not be as pro-choice as me, or you might not be as pro-immigration as me. They really don't have to worry about it. They can have the AOCs in their party and support them for president in massive numbers because they don't care. It's all about coming together over two things, power and money. Nothing else matters. Those are the only two values. And that, by the way, might be the definition of evil itself. I don't really know that you're going to find that.
0: I think it kind of is.
1: The dictionary definition, but it's pretty close. The one thing that does bother me, I will say, is as a conservative, this price tag is making me insane. Speaking back to the SAVE Act, I don't understand what in the world we need $9.5 or $10 billion to do any of this. I just feel like we need a reinstitution of Bush. We need to relook at these numbers, the military budget in contrast with the military industrial complex, which I think is such a problem. Conservatives have got to address that, or I think our midterms are at risk.
0: Well, I think that the midterms are going to be, I think they're going to hinge on whether or not Iran's been dealt with or not. And I think that if it's still an issue of question, especially by Labor Day. I mean, I think it should have been dealt with before July 4th. If it's still in question heading into the fall, I think Republicans are headed for a real problem. However, and I appreciate that side trail there because it plays back into this bigger issue. And that is, why is it that one party leans in such a way? And you said it, a lack of moral moorings. They don't have anything. Like, what's the moral center of someone like AOC? She makes it sound like it's about fairness, but she doesn't respect people that disagree with her. So she's not, I mean, there's no fairness in her mindset, and there's nothing else that's transcendent or, you know, overarching in terms of a worldview of most progressives. And my son goes, Dad, are there no pro-life Democrats? I said, there used to be. I said, there used to be a whole section of them. I said, my grandparents they voted Democrat, but they were strongly pro-life. He goes, what happened? I said, they just kept sliding further and further, and without a mooring, without something to anchor it to that's eternal and is of goodness. You, that's what happens. And he goes, wow, that's really, and he's, you know, he's going to be a junior this next year, and he's goes to a high school that, you know, he is definitely in the minority in terms of opinions and worldviews. And so he's going to be engaging this. What I love about it is that he's spending part of his summer thinking about it, talking to people about it, and arming himself so that when he does have these conversations for later, he's going to be well prepared.
1: Those are powerful questions too. I'd love to see him get in the middle of a Democrat circle and ask those questions.
0: Yeah. Well, I know that some of his friends don't come from homes that, let's just say, see the same equation that you and I do. Speaking of, the elections, if Save America can get done, and they did attach it to the budgetary process, so they're hoping to do it in reconciliation, and I don't know why they can't. Do you think voices like Carville coming forward are going to make any difference? Do you think that we get this moved before the fall?
1: Oh boy, Kevin, I don't know. I just don't know. It's just, it's such a mess right now. And MAGA is so fractured. So there's not the push from the right that there used to be to get things done. And again, it comes back to this price tag. I think a lot of people are bothered by it. And the fact that Doge is just like a thought of the past now. I just think we have a lot to pull together on our side. I love talking about their side because they're completely morally bankrupt and terrible. But we have so much to pull together on our side. I'm hoping to get our house straight somehow before the midterms.
0: Well, what's interesting is that there's been a couple of polls this week, and while they show a slight generic ballot edge for the Democrats, which you would expect in off-season congressional elections in the first term of a presidency, on issues, they're still aligning with more or less Republican views of things. And it's going to be interesting to see, because the big, beautiful bill is starting to have impact, but you've got gas prices that are starting to inch up again. And so it's like, for the consumer, you've got kind of this, you know, balancing act. Am I doing better in my job? Am I getting paid more? Are jobs more abundant? Those numbers all look really good. Like I said, I think Iran is the ride or die. And if those animals that we have, you know, they've tried to trick us in every way possible, if we don't deal with them and basically get them out of the way by Labor Day, I think Republicans are in for a sore November. We'll see. Anyway, Dr. Gene, I always appreciate your insights. Thank you.
1: Have a great weekend to you and your audience.
0: Thank you. Kevin McCullough coming right back. Don't go anywhere.
2: Stick around for more of That Kevin next. With SRN News, I'm Bob Agnew in Washington. More strikes against Iran. The president appears to be losing patience with the leaders there who are refusing to make a deal. The U.S. military hit targets for the 13th night in a row last night. Drone storage facilities among those targets to minimize that country's ability to launch those drones at ships in the Strait of Hormuz. The president says he's thinking about restarting major combat operations. To the cry of Allahu Akbar last night, a pair of stabbings in New York's Central Park. Now it's being investigated as a Muslim hate crime. One of the victims, clearly Jewish, wearing a yarmulke on his head. Police say he was stabbed as he walked out of a synagogue. More Trump tariffs, more complaints coming from U.S. trading partners. The administration announced failure to enforce bans on goods made with forced labor when it announced extra tariffs. 10% to 12.5% on 60 economies. This is SRN News.
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0: Kevin McCullough. Glad to have you with us. And grateful to have Michael Woolworth with us because while we talk about getting Bibles to people, we also want to use the Bible to help determine how we live in a day in which sometimes the culture is hostile towards the Bible. But Michael, when you were with us in the opening, you were talking about the story of a man named Ming, and I want you to have plenty of time to explain what that was.
1: Yeah, and as I do that, may I say thanks to people like Barbara of Brooklyn, who said, I'm in at 13 Bibles. Lyle of New York City said, Michael, Kevin, count me in, a $100 tax-deductible gift to put Bibles into the empty waiting hands of 20 believers that we know around the world. And Kevin, that's how it gets done today. It's every call with every click, and we want to do that ultimately for just north of 10,000 believers that we know by name at Bible. Yeah, the story of Ming, 12 years of age, living just outside of Beijing, China. As I mentioned, her father, a Confucianist, a commercial fisherman, her mother, a tailor, a bitter atheist, right? Desiring a better life for young Ming, they wanted her to learn English as a second language. They saw this offered at a community center. It turns out that was a local evangelical church partnering with Bible League to use this Bible League program that we've had for about four decades now. And in her case, she would learn English as a second language. So, Kevin, she goes, week after week, this program is offered by caring believers, right, who are able to answer questions about the Bible. The Bible is the source of those reading assignments. And I can tell you about 8 weeks into that program, young Ming would go home in a very, very enthusiastic way, talking about her new Lord and Savior, right? She had become a believer. And again, both in Mandarin and in English, she would talk about Jesus. I can tell you her father, a Confucianist, turned on to the hope of the gospel, right? He and Ming are now part of the house church movement, but the mother, a bitter atheist, wants nothing to do with Christianity. You've got this audio clip from my colleague, Esther. She talks about it's a crime to evangelize children under the age of 18 in China. But again, Bible League, by the grace of God, has been able to be creative over, again, four decades and provide English as a second language. This is Esther, and she is in communist China.
2: We cannot preach to children under 18. That is their practice and law. But when the parents bring kids to the church, when you can teach them English, send the gift of gospel to them, it is a great joy.
1: Well, let me tell you where the story of Ming and her father goes. So they joined the house church movement there. These are congregations that refuse to register with the government. When you do that, you're monitored. They give you a sanitized Bible that essentially strips Jesus of his deity. And they're, again, part of this house church movement. Their pastor is a man by the name of Katsu. We've talked about him before. But Kevin, at the end of these services, there may be 200 adults in that congregation and two Mandarin language Bibles. I've not been there. I've not seen this with my own eyes, but my colleague, Esther, that was there, she said, Michael, people will stay after the worship service. Again, there may be two Mandarin language Bibles. They will painstakingly be handwriting scriptures from that Bible in the Mandarin language. Again, that's how desperate they are to have something to take into their week to grow in the grace and knowledge of Jesus. And Kevin, I've got a Chinese Bible in my studio here with me. I can tell you that the Christians that we're talking about today would give absolutely anything. They'd give their left arm for what we're talking about today. And again, that's why we're here doing this kingdom business. So for young Ming, her father, Dai Ku, they would love to have a Bible. And again, 200 other families in that house church movement there just outside of Beijing, China, again, would give their left arm for what we're talking about today.
0: So I just want to challenge you, if you're someone who deeply values and loves Scripture, imagine the angst you would have if you were suddenly without it, and then multiply that times 200 people in a church that has no access to them, can't go down to the Walgreens and buy one off the bookshelf, can't just order one off of the Sam's Club or Walmart website or Amazon. These things don't exist

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2: Notice right now, according to the validity of your holy word, bring ruin to the adversary's plans intended to destroy our marriages. Bring ruin to the devil's schemes intended to abort our children's God-given destinies. Bring ruin to the spirit of division and confusion trying to steal the crown you have given us. We speak the peace of God to every storm in our lives. We speak your shalom peace over every heated dispute. We speak the peace of God to every hardness of heart. Father, let your kingdom come and let your perfect and holy will be done in our lives, ministries, and households. Abba, my Father, arise and cause every plan of the wicked to be destroyed now. In Jesus' name, we believe and pray. Amen. The Bible says, settle matters quickly with your adversary who is taking you to court. Do it while you are still together on your way, or your adversary may hand you over to the judge, and the judge may hand you over to the officer, and you may be thrown into prison. The statement, otherwise, he may hand you over to the judge, highlights the potential consequences of failing to reconcile. In a historical context, a judge had the authority to rule on legal matters, and being handed over to a judge could result in more serious repercussions. I remember a family that I was trying to minister to. They had a young child who would not stop while living, partying, and drinking. This young adult refused to listen. The young adult kept drinking and driving, drinking and driving. Eventually, this young adult was arrested, the car was towed, and the young adult was issued all sorts of court-issued financial penalties for breaking the law. The consequences of this young adult's actions were far more punitive from the judge than if the young adult had have humbled himself and just listened to his parents. The Bible advises us to settle our matters quickly. Family of God, are we settling our family, relational, and marital and congregational disputes quickly? The Bible tells us, settle matters quickly with your adversary who is taking you to court. Do it while you are still together on your way, or your adversary may hand you over to the judge. The judge may hand you over to the officer, and you may be thrown into prison. Pride can keep us from settling a matter quickly. Selfish ambition and the desire to always be right can prevent us from settling a matter quickly. Greed, jealousy, and a deep-seated offense can prevent us from settling a matter quickly. A malicious lie and a hot temper can keep us from settling a matter quickly. And abuse in any form can prevent us from settling a matter quickly. Have we been doing the devil's work, making it easy for him to steal, kill, and destroy the things that God has given us? The Bible tells us we do not wrestle against flesh and blood, but against principalities, powers, rulers of darkness, and spiritual wickedness in high places. The devil is okay with us misidentifying his work and his agenda, because as long as we can't identify or detect or choose to ignore his evil influences, he can continue to wreak havoc in our marriages, homes, families, ministries, and nation. The Bible tells us in the book of Isaiah, then you will call, and the Lord will answer, and you will cry for help, and he will say, here am I. If you do away with the yoke of oppression, with the pointing finger and malicious talk. Is there a lot of pointing the finger and malicious talk going on in our families? Family of God, I am trying to help us get the devil out of our marriages, households, relationships, ministries, and nation. I encourage us all to put our finger down and cast the devil out instead. Let's pray again. Heavenly Father, give us spiritual eyes to see where we have gone wrong. Forgive us for the times we engaged in finger pointing and malicious talk. We renounce

0: this divisive spirit. We detach ourselves, each member of our household, all our family members, congregation members, and the decision makers of this nation from the evil spirit of division and confusion. Abba, my Father, we no longer want to give the enemy legal ground to afflict our lives with storms and oppression. We shut the door to every open portal to the enemy, and we unite our faith and say, devil, access denied. We welcome the King of Glory into our homes, marriages, ministry, and nation. Who is this King of Glory? Our God, who is strong and mighty in battle. Step into our battles, Heavenly Father, and cause the spirit of division and confusion to bow its knee to the authority of Jesus Christ. We speak God's healing, peace, love, and restoration into every area of our lives where we need it. In Jesus' name, we believe and pray. Amen. Part of the success, protection, and preservation against the spirit of division and confusion is understanding what Jesus taught. Jesus taught that the devil is behind the evil influences of this world. Jesus taught we have an adversary who seeks to steal, kill, and destroy. Jesus taught that a house divided cannot stand. And Jesus emphasized how the spirit of unity and relational harmony is one of the key components to overcome the spirit of division and confusion. Friends, I know it can be extremely difficult to resolve conflicts with people you would rather not have any dealings with. I had to personally walk this out, even in my own life. Nonetheless, the Bible encourages us to settle our disputes quickly and to walk peaceably with all men. Adhering to this kingdom principle cripples the strength of demonic powers, and obeying this commandment fortifies us, the church. It fortifies our marital, family, spiritual, and governmental relationships. Did you know that some marital affairs occur because a husband and wife refuse to settle a matter quickly? Did you know church attendance can decrease when congregation members refuse to settle disputes quickly? The Bible tells us, settle matters quickly with your adversary who is taking you to court. Do it while you are still together on your way, or the adversary may hand you over to the judge, and the judge may hand you over to the officer, and you may be thrown into prison. The Bible further tells us Jesus knew their thoughts and said to them, every kingdom divided against itself will be ruined, and every city or household divided against itself will not stand. If Satan drives out Satan, he is divided against himself. How then can his kingdom stand? Rather, in a kingdom, a city, a household, unity is crucial for stability. Who among us would like peace, stability, and restoration to return to our lives? Jesus explained that Beelzebub cannot cast out Beelzebub. So we are going to pray again right now. Heavenly Father, I cover myself and every listener with the blood of Christ. We repent and renounce the spirit of division and confusion. Every action, word, deed, or thought that has opened the door to the spirit of division and confusion in our family, marriages, churches, government, ministry, or relationships, we shut the door swiftly right now. Father, we ask that you forgive us. Any legality or technicality the enemy has previously had is permanently revoked through the blood covenant of Jesus Christ, the Word of God, and the power of the Holy Spirit, including any ancestral allegiance or vows previously made by our ancestors on our maternal or paternal bloodlines. We reject the spirit of division and confusion, and we say no to any involvement with the spirit of division and confusion. And we cancel all of the enemy's assignments to steal, kill, and destroy our homes, families, lives, marriages, government, and ministries in the mighty name of Jesus. We believe and pray. Amen. The Bible tells us Jesus knew their thoughts and said to them, every kingdom divided against itself will be ruined, and every city or household divided against itself will not stand. If Satan drives out Satan, he is divided against himself. How then can his kingdom stand? In families, churches, and communities, we should actively work to prevent division by fostering love, communication, and reconciliation. The Apostle Paul also appealed to the church, stating, "I urge you, brothers and sisters, by the name of our Lord Jesus Christ, that all of you agree together so that there may be no divisions among you and that you may be united in mind and thought." This is also a call for agreement, doctrinal unity, and harmony. Unity often precedes stability. I must say that again. Unity often precedes stability. We can't have unity and stability if everyone stays mad, unforgiving, and constantly engaging in fault finding and finger pointing. Many of us want peace in our homes. We want our broken relationships to be healed. We want hope restored in our nation. However, we must do what Jesus taught. We must disconnect ourselves from a spirit of division and confusion. We must disconnect ourselves from lying, cheating, and scheming. Remember, Beelzebub cannot cast out Beelzebub. We cannot walk in agreement with the devil and expect God's peace, promise of peace, healing, and restoration to manifest in our lives. We cannot have it both ways. We must decide if we want to drink the devil's cup of poison or drink God's cup of blessing. Choose ye this day whom you will serve. Will it be the devil or God? Perhaps you are listening right now and you are weary and exhausted because the evil spirit of division and confusion has been plaguing your family, household, ministry, workplace, or relationships for a very long time now, perhaps even years. Perhaps you are listening and you have no idea how the enemy gained a place, but your desire is for God's peace, healing, and unity to be restored. Perhaps you are listening and you would just like to dedicate your life to God today. Perhaps you are listening and your spirit is stirring in remorse over all the times you hated, lied, manipulated, schemed, cheated, and deceived another. Perhaps you have even taken God's grace for granted, carrying a false sense of humility and pretense, apologizing for wrong actions, but secretly devising evil plots against the body of Christ. You can begin a fresh start today by dedicating or rededicating your life to God. Therefore, I never like to close a session without extending the invitation to anyone to give their life to God. Dedicate your life to God today. Say, "Heavenly Father, I confess I am not perfect, and I am a sinner in need of your forgiveness, love, and mercy. I put every sin, iniquity, and transgression under the blood of the Lamb and repent of all of my sins. Let Christ's blood speak for me now and always. I confess that Jesus is the Son of God and ask him to be Lord over my life. Baptize me with your Holy Spirit. I receive eternal life by grace through faith. Amen. Welcome to the family of God." Now let's cover what we have learned in prayer. Heavenly Father, thank you for showing us in your word who is our real enemy. Lord, we choose to let go of offenses today. No matter where the offense entered, whether through a parent, child, co-worker, spouse, in-laws, cousin, congregation member, political leader, sibling, pastor, or any other individual known by you but not mentioned here today. Holy Father, we repent, renounce, and reject the spirit of division and confusion and the spirit of offense. We absolutely want no part of its influence in our lives. We ask, Lord, that every legality that enemy possessed to rain down storms, affliction, oppression, torment, sickness, or death is revoked through the blood covenant of Jesus Christ. Jesus said, "The thief comes only to steal and kill and destroy, but I have come that you might have life and have life abundantly." We receive the abundant life of love, joy, peace, kindness, goodness, gentleness, self-control, stability, and relational harmony in every area of our lives, marked by the presence and guidance of God. From this day forward, we believe and pray. Amen. If you have any additional prayer requests, please submit them online at www.pray4breakthrough.com. 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And finally, I never like to close without speaking a blessing over us. So may the Lord bless us, keep us, and make His face shine upon us and be gracious unto us. May the Lord lift up His countenance upon us and give us peace. I pray this teaching was a blessing to all of you. Thank you so much for listening, and I look forward to speaking with you next week. God bless.
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6: In 1862, Abraham Lincoln signed the Morrill Act, helping states create colleges focused on agriculture, mechanics, science, and practical education. The principle was not centralized control, it was opportunity. Lincoln's Morrill Act reminds us that America can support education without surrendering education to Washington. Why did it matter? Because a free nation needs citizens equipped to work, build, steward, and govern themselves. Scripture gives work a sacred weight. In Genesis, God placed man in the garden to work it and to keep it. Proverbs honors the one who works his land. Paul warns against idleness and calls believers to earn their bread. Why does that still matter today? Because education should form capable people under God, not dependent subjects under bureaucracy.
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16: Good morning, San Diego. You're listening to Garden Talk here on KCBQ and KPRZ. I'm Ken Anderson, along with George Allman and John Clements. We're going to be here for the next hour talking to you about all kinds of stuff going on in your yard and garden. If you have a question for us, would like to comment on the show, or have a suggestion or for a topic or a guest you would like to hear about, you can email us at gardentalkradio@walteranderson.com or follow us on the Walter Anderson Nursery main Facebook page. Good morning, guys.
17: Good morning.
18: Good morning. How you doing today?
16: I am doing well. I am doing well. Get the clocks rolling here so we're fine. Keep track of everything. Let's see. We do have classes today in both stores. In San Diego at 9 o'clock. That's right. I forget they open an hour earlier.
18: It's like you've never done this before.
16: I know. 9 o'clock in San Diego today. It's going to be Composting 101 with Kathleen. Kathleen teaches a lot of classes down there, very popular, and she does a very good job. So if you're interested in getting started in composting, that's a good place to start. In Poway at 9:30, it's going to be tropical plants and fruits, with Mike Letzring from the San Diego Zoo.
18: Good friend of the store.
16: Very knowledgeable guy.
18: Went to high school with my wife.
16: That's right. I forgot about that. Next week, be sure to tune in. Our guest next week on the show is going to be Rich Hawes, who runs the farm, the infield farm at the Del Mar Fairgrounds. And he was the former flower show superintendent going back a few years. So he will give us some information about what's going on at the
18: It just keeps getting
16: more amazing every year. They're adding more and more stuff to it. And so when you go to the fair next season, make sure you set aside some time to go over to the infield, because he really does a good job. And it's a very, very interesting, and educational display that they set up over there.
17: I think all the fair displays were better this year in the garden area.
16: Yeah,
17: I thought it was a marked improvement.
16: There were some very nice displays. I know we won the Ecky Family Award for our display. Mm-hmm. The Fern Society, I thought, did an outstanding job, and the Garden Railway Society those people are crazy. The amount of work that it takes to put those in is really truly amazing, and they all did a good job.
18: A Herculean effort on that train set.
16: It really is. Interesting news from Costco, I guess it was this week, where they had to recall some plants. And down in our area, the plants that were affected were desert willow, which is Chelopsis. Mm-hmm. And they found, was it glassy wing and bull-headed sharpshooters?
17: That's correct.
16: And the problem with those little pests is that they can be a vector for Pierce's disease, which almost wiped out the grape industry up in Temecula. Mm-hmm. And it's the bacteria that causes Pierce's disease is in the same family that causes oleander scorch,
17: right,
16: and the scorch on
17: liquid ambers,
16: yeah, olives, all kinds of stuff. So this was this was kind of a big deal. I'm not sure how that happened.
18: We were curious about that. Not to indict Costco, but everything that we sell gets, if it comes from another state, it gets inspected by the ag department.
16: I don't know.
18: Well, that said, those pests are, they are the most camera shy insect in the world.
16: Mm-hmm. Oh yeah. They're fast.
18: You see one on a post, you go to take a picture of it and it is, you know, it zips around the other side mm-hmm. immediately.
17: Just fly sideways. I mean, they're so quick.
18: So I guess, an inspector could walk up to it and it zipped to the other side quite quickly.
16: Well, I remember when they were really concerned about glassy winged sharpshooters getting a foothold up in Northern California. I had a friend of mine that owned a nursery up there at the time in Santa Elena, and he said that the ag department was inspecting pretty much anything that didn't come from within Napa and the immediate surrounding counties. And they weren't necessarily looking for the insects. They were looking for egg sacs because the egg sacs don't move. That was what their prime focus was. But like you said, George, everything that we get that comes from out of state gets inspected. Even the packets of seeds that we get inspected, which they never open them. So I think the only and they've gotten to the point now when it is some seed packets, we call them up, tell them what we got. They'll ask for all the information from the supplier. And sometimes if they have a agent in the area, they'll send them out to take a look at it. Other times they'll do a phone release. But seed packets aren't really that big of an issue, but anything that we get that comes either from, about the only state that we bring stuff in from out of state is Oregon. But every time we get a load of stuff in from Oregon, it has to stay in the back and separate it out from everything else until the inspectors come in and take a close look at it. They go through just about every plant that was, every group of plants that was in the truck to make sure that everything's okay. So, and the other thing that was pretty impressive was that that Costco managed to track down all but 200 of the plants.
18: Right.
17: So, wow.
18: And it was across quite a number of counties, both the Desert Willow down here in Southern California, and then more north were grapes in Costco in Northern California.
16: Yeah,
18: and
16: that's right.
18: Down everybody.
16: Yeah, there were some grapes up in Northern California.
17: Yet another reason to visit your local independent nursery. I had some
18: any
17: clients.
18: I
17: think there are two in San Diego I'd highly recommend, among others too. Yeah. I mean, it's a nice family of folks that have terrific nurseries. But a lot of times the deals from Costco are not that great a deal. I had a lot of clients very excited to spend $38 for, I think they might've been 2 gallon leucospermums recently.
16: Oh, really?
17: This is maybe a month and a half ago. I said, that's not really a great deal.
16: Not a huge deal.
17: Maybe $8 less, but they weren't that great. Mm-hmm. So I think sometimes people just buy into the notion that just because it's at Costco, it's a good deal.
16: It's got to be a good deal.
17: Not necessarily so.
16: That could be. That could very well
18: be. Fair point.
16: Let's see. Problem, and another bug problem, this one out of Hawaii. They are having pretty severe issues over there with coconut rhinoceros beetles, which I'm glad they don't have them over here.
17: Yeah, me too.
16: Yeah, at least, but that's a
18: but
16: nasty.
18: But it is established in Mexico.
16: Oh, great. So we'll see. But it attacks coconut palms, it attacks royal palms, and date palms, fan palms, including Ricardias. So, if the palm trees aren't available, it'll feed on taro, banana, pineapple, sugarcane.
18: And
16: And
18: the one in Mexico also feeds on agave.
16: Oh,
17: that's
18: according to the California Department of Food and Agriculture.
16: Interesting.
18: In their updated pest list.
16: Yeah. So they are doing their best right now to contain that. It appears that Oahu and Kauai are the worst infested islands. The island of Hawaii has a moderate spread of it. Molokai, Maui, and there's another island off of, and Lanai.
17: Lanai.
16: Are not current. It's not currently present there, but it, given the proximity of all those islands, I'd say it's probably not too long before it's going to be there.
17: Just so. Catch a trade wind on over.
16: Just float right across.
18: It doesn't even have to do that. It's at the border. I mean, it's somewhere in Mexico right now. So at some point it may become problematic here. But, you know, we have to get Mike Letzring, who we just mentioned earlier, bring him in because he's a big palm guy in Hawaii. He does a lot of work there.
16: He does a lot of work with the Pachardias trying to save them. As a matter of fact, they've been bringing them over. Mm-hmm. They've been bringing them over to the San Diego Zoo to bank them at the San Diego Zoo.
18: Without the rhinoceros beetle in them.
16: Hopefully. Hopefully. Yeah, that's just what we need is another beetle or another insect attacking palm trees. There was an interesting news story that came out the other day, and the Harper Topiary House on Juniper Street is up for sale. And it was probably about 15 or 20 years ago when I first heard about the house. Mm-hmm. And I don't even remember how, I don't know if it was a California Garden magazine article or what, but I saw something about it. So we went and found it. It is unbelievable. Mm-hmm. The house is on Juniper Street up of India, and the entire front yard is topiaries. And it's got to be an ungodly amount of work to maintain that garden, but
17: an insane amount of work. I've seen it, and it's on a pretty severe slope. It
16: would be
17: fairly
16: bigger slope than I'd want
17: to be honest.
16: Yeah, bigger slope than I'd want to be working on. That's for sure. So, but unfortunately, the home's owner, Edna Harper, recently passed away, and the house is going on the market. So, it's
17: it's
16: going to be interesting to see what happens.
17: If you're in the landscape business, or if you have had a home with a spectacular garden, I always tell people gardens are ephemeral things. If you're gone, I mean, when I left the San Diego Botanic Garden 2 years later, you can't even imagine what a change that is. If you don't water things and you don't take care of things and you don't grab weed banks and mulch like mad, it'll get away from you. I've landscaped a lot of stuff in Poway 40 years ago, and ironically, I'm now back into some places that I've installed 40 years ago for baseball players. Mm-hmm. And to see the changes, don't get too attached to your landscape or your garden. You just think it's going to be like this in perpetuity. It'll be like Kew or something in England. No, it won't.
16: Yeah.
17: It takes one owner to have it go into complete disrepair.
16: You know, speaking of that, I wonder what ever happened to, Dr. Darian's garden Vista.
17: Yeah.
16: Unfortunately, I never got to go see it, but I heard it was spectacular. He used to be a customer of ours before this store opened. And I remember seeing pictures of it. It was incredible. It was like a Madagascar tropical garden that he had planted up there. And then he passed away. And then the house went on the market. I don't know whatever happened to it. Yeah. But there again, that's going to be one of those things that you either have to know what you're doing, or you have to know somebody that knows what they're doing to make that work and keep it going. Mm-hmm. So, yeah, that's unfortunate. So anyway, hopefully the new owners of the property will enjoy that garden as much as Ms. Hopper did.
17: But my guess is they're going to have a bobcat in there and ripping it out as soon as it sells.
18: But Mrs. Harper had a sign on one of the big trees that said Edna Scissorhands, which I thought was very appropriate for all those 50 topiaries, those big beasts.
16: Absolutely. 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I'm Ken Anderson along with George Allman and John Clements. We are going to take a quick break, and we'll be back with more right after this.
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24: 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Here's your host, Ken Anderson, George Allman, and John Clements.
16: And we're back with more Garden Talk here on KCBQ and KPRZ. I'm Ken Anderson along with George Allman and John Clements. And we were talking, when we left for the break, we were talking about the Edna Harper topiary house over in Bankers Hill. And you had something.
18: Well, I was just going to add what John had said, that, you know, you can have this beautiful landscape and backyard, or and then one owner later, it doesn't exist anymore. And I had sold a home years ago on a cul-de-sac. So it was a much larger house, and I had fruit trees and beautiful specimen plants everywhere, beautiful fescue lawn, gorgeous home. And the guy that purchased it from me bought it without ever entering the house, because he came down the side yard and loved the backyard. Mm. And I said, don't you want to see inside? He goes, no, I can paint. I can't do this. Mm. And he was right, because several years later, I was at a neighbor's house and looked over the fence and everything was dead.
16: Mm. Oh,
18: was,
16: really?
18: Oh, it was a heartbreaker for all that, you know, labor of love that went into it. Mm. But that was your point, John. You know, one homeowner and it's completely different.
16: Well, I kind of along that line, but from the house side of it, when I was growing up, my godparents had a house on Hartford Court in Bay Park. Mm-hmm. And it was on the west side of the street, and they had an unobstructed view from Point Loma to Mount Soledad. And they owned the lot behind the house too, so they never did anything with that. And it was a custom built mid-century modern house that my godparents had built back in the mid 1950s. Floor to ceiling glass windows in the sunken living room. It was a really, really neat house. And after they passed away and the house left the family, the lot behind it was sold and a big house was built there. And the really neat house that my godparents built was scraped and a new house put in. So,
17: wow.
16: Yeah, I love that house.
18: Not just the yard, it's the house.
16: That house was amazing. And that view was, I'm still flabbergasted by it when I think about it. It was absolutely spectacular.
17: That's why all those homes in Bay Park are now multi-million dollar, because they go up and they have these great views.
16: Well, the house that I grew up in on Galveston Street was recently on the market for $3 million.
17: Wow.
16: And that's not a $3 million neighborhood. It's a fantastic neighborhood. Yeah. I mean, I had a fantastic time growing up there, but my gosh, $3 million. Yeah. I was blown away. Mm. I was just blown away what they were asking for. Got a couple of interesting things to talk about here. Found a list of plants that have surprising defense mechanisms. Hmm. So some things you want to watch out for. Stinging nettle, which we've talked about before, and it's silica-tipped hollow hairs that inject histamine on contact. And if you've never seen stinging nettle under a microscope, that's exactly what it looks like. It looks like crystal spears coming off of the off
18: it's
16: the
18: like
16: stem.
18: Shard, shards
16: it's
18: of
16: like
18: glass.
16: Yeah, yeah.
18: Shards of glass.
16: It literally looks like glass.
17: I had a run-in with some this week. Yeah. It was usually not around much this time of year. And right. It was in a little shady spot, and I'm weeding out, and
16: yeah, that'll do it.
18: I didn't know that. I mean, I'm familiar with it. I've been stung countless times, but I didn't know it injected histamine.
16: I didn't either. That kind of explains a lot of it.
18: You can boil that and cook it and make a great tea.
16: And it's fine.
17: It's delicious tea. Mm-hmm. And it makes delicious pesto, too. I've made pesto out of it.
16: Yeah.
18: Cooked, though.
17: Cooked. Yes,
16: yeah.
17: Cooked.
16: Yeah. Sensitive plant, Mimosa pudica. Leaves fold instantly when touched. Electrical mechanical response, which is unusual in plants. And that was one of my favorite plants growing up as a kid, because I remember when I was really little and I'd come into the store, my grandfather would take me over and show me how they would close up. When we have them when we can get them. It's not something that's available all the time, but it's a kind of a neat little novelty plant.
18: And we see that here with parents that bring their children in. If they see it, they'll touch it and watch the leaves fold, and the kid's in awe. You want to just press every single leaf.
16: And then my mom's cousin, who was he served briefly in the Army, and then he finished his career in the Navy. He was over
18: Wise
16: in Hawaii.
18: Choice.
16: He was over in Hawaii one time, and they were out doing something in the field, and they broke up into two groups, and one group was sent off ahead, and the other group was going to have to go and scout them and find them. And so the first group took off, and then his group came up to the starting point, and they looked, and it was a field of a sensitive plant, and they're like, this is not going to be hard at all. And they just followed the trail through the sensitive plant. This was an interesting one that I had never heard of having an issue before. Black walnut. Juglans nigra. Mm-hmm. And I've never heard of this compound before either. Juglone.
17: You can't grow things underneath.
16: It suppresses competing plants growing nearby. I didn't know that. Milkweed's an interesting one. The sap is toxic, and that's one of the reasons why monarch caterpillars like it, because they will co-opt it to make themselves poisonous to predators. Unfortunately, it doesn't work on some of the predators.
17: The technon fly.
16: Did not get that one. Castor bean, Ricinus communis, produces ricin, one of the most potent natural toxins known.
17: And castor motor oil.
18: We talked about that last week or the week before. Castor oil. We mentioned it as well because it grows everywhere here.
16: Yeah. And I remember back in the days where string controlled aircraft were a hobby. you could smell the castor oil and the fuel.
18: And a very unique odor.
16: Yeah.
17: You know, my friend Mia McCarvel that owned Cedros Gardens, she always had, I don't think there was ever a time they weren't in stock, the really dark, almost black-leaved form of castor bean. And it's a beautiful ornamental if you get those dark ones. They're very poisonous, but they're gorgeous.
16: It's a very pretty plant. Even the wild ones that you see growing in riparian areas around San Diego, it's a pretty plant.
18: It is
16: toxic. Wild parsnip, that's one I'm not familiar with, but it says the sap reacts with sunlight to cause severe skin burns. So I guess if I ever find it and pull it out, and
17: I can attest to it. I
16: get burns, I'm going to have a problem.
18: You'll know.
16: Yeah. So acacia trees, I thought this was interesting because one of the defense mechanisms of a lot of acacias are thorns. And that's what I would always know it by. But in this case, it's some species recruit biting ants as live-in bodyguards in exchange for shelter and nectar.
18: I've seen some interesting video of that. They actually are in the thorn, the hollow portions. Where it connects to the trunk or to the branch, and they come out and they fight, and they will keep people away or other pests. Yeah.
16: Very interesting.
17: And the botanists found a way to changed that designation, because now all of the thorny acacias have become vicelia.
16: I didn't know that.
17: Yeah, so they're no longer acacias, but still in the family.
18: Yeah, we had a whole segment on this recently.
16: Yeah, we did.
18: Why do we change names?
17: Why do we do that?
16: Yeah. Tobacco produces nicotine, which is an insecticide. Actually, a pretty nicotine sulfate, probably mm-hmm. one of the most potent insecticides that was ever on the market. So it's not for human enjoyment. I know there's people. I know people that would question that part of it, but and poison ivy.
18: I used to get that uricial
16: oil triggers a defensive allergic response in most mammals. I have a cousin who works for the Bureau of Land Management, and she's severely allergic to poison oak and poison ivy, mm-hmm. and she was always really careful working in the field that she didn't get in. I mean, she actually ended up in the hospital one time. But
18: myself as well.
16: This was several years ago. I had been talking to her, and she had been out working in the field and then came back to do office work. And when she came back to do the office work, she was wearing short pants. And that afternoon, she got a severe outbreak. And she couldn't figure out, because she hadn't been in the field, she couldn't figure out what was going on. Got everything cleared up. And then she came back to when the case was cleared. She came back to work, and she was wearing shorts when she came back to work. And that day she got it again. When she had been in the field, she was wearing long pants, and it got onto her pants.
18: And got onto the chair.
16: Then when she came back, and she came back to the office wearing her long pants, it rubbed off onto the seat of her chair.
17: Goodness.
16: And then when she came in with the shorts, it went from the seat of the chair onto the back of her legs.
18: In my youth, so, I actually had it, we believe, from dogs, playing with dogs.
16: Oh, yeah.
18: Run
16: sure.
18: through the woods near my home.
17: Get that oil on there.
18: Oh, yep.
16: Yeah. So.
17: Well, I always loved the Latin names of plants, because it tells you, whatever botanist decided to name it, that there was intentionality.
16: There's a problem there.
18: Absolutely.
17: And this is a great one. Toxic odendron. Dendron meaning tree. Toxic meaning toxic.
16: Yeah.
17: I love that. Yeah. You know, the other plants that I think people are unaware cause serious problems too, and they're very closely related to this, are Brazilian pepper
18: trees. Yes.
16: I've never had a problem with
17: the Peruvian pepper tree. So the Chinus mole and Chinus terebinthifolius both have urushiol in the sap, and you have to be really careful cutting those down, because I will get contact dermatitis from those. And they say to not burn the wood from the miter.
18: Right, right. No. I've never gotten it from the California pepper, but I have mm-hmm. from the Brazilian pepper.
16: Mm-hmm. Yeah, that's another thing too. Yeah. If you're clearing brush and stuff like that, if you think there's poison ivy or poison oak in it, don't burn it, because that oil will carry in the smoke. Same thing, although it's kind of hard to light it, but oleander. You don't want to burn oleander either.
17: Right.
16: Yeah, is it oleandrin? Is that the mm-hmm. chemical that's in oleander? Yeah, you want to watch out for that. Those are...
18: Yeah, we don't have poison ivy here.
17: No.
18: But we have a lot of poison
17: oak. Lots of poison oak.
18: We hike Blue Sky regularly, and both sides of that trail it's beautiful, especially in autumn as it starts turning red, and it's gorgeous, but you don't want to pick it.
16: Yeah. In Penasquito, Los Penasquitos Canyon preserve over there, when you start getting into the understory under the oak trees over there, you'll see it all over the place. So yeah, you definitely want to watch out for that. 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I'm Ken Anderson, along with George Allman and John Clements. We're going to take a quick break, and then we'll be back with more right after this.
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1: 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Is the news skewed? It's Big Wave Dave. Well, think about this. 50,000 Jesus followers in Nigeria alone have been hunted and killed in the last 17 years. 50,000 Christians have been hunted and killed. Nigeria alone. 388 million fellow Jesus followers around the world are hunted, tracked down, discriminated, and killed every year. 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
16: And we're back with more Garden Talk here on KCBQ and KPRZ. I'm Ken Anderson along with George Allman and John Clements. This was an interesting topic that I saw. Plants that changed the course of history. And there's some interesting stuff on here. Some things you wouldn't really have thought of, but first one on the list was opium poppy or papaver somniferum. Source of morphine, codeine, and opium itself drove the 19th century opium wars between Britain and China. And it was prevalent all over the world once it was discovered. Still pretty prevalent back in Mid-Eastern countries, Afghanistan, I know. It's a pretty big cash crop back there. My grandparents had a big stand of it in their backyard, and it would reseed itself every year. It's absolutely beautiful.
17: It's gorgeous.
16: Plant.
17: Yeah.
16: Beautiful plant.
17: I've raised it. It's really a beautiful plant.
16: Really pretty plant. But technically, you're not supposed to sell the seed, but it finds its way around sometimes.
17: I had a big, beautiful stand of it at the San Diego Botanic Garden, and one day the feds showed up.
16: Oh, really?
17: Somebody had ratted us out to the feds, and the Bureau of,
18: DEA.
17: Shows up, Drug Enforcement Agency, and said, "Can we see Mr. Clements?" It's like, what did I do?
18: He didn't say scary. Again?
17: Yeah, again. But yeah, people had said, they're raising opium here. And so they realized, it's a far cry from an opium plantation. Farm, they have a few plants, but
16: and not a lot of scarring on the pods.
17: Right,
16: scarifying the pods. Cinchona officinalis.
18: It's quinine, right?
16: Well, it's quinine. Mm-hmm. I didn't know that. I didn't know that where that came from. Bark yields quinine, the only treatment for malaria for centuries, enabled European colonization of tropical regions. And quinine is one of the ingredients of tonic water.
17: It sure is.
16: Which was...
17: that's why people take gin and tonic for malaria.
16: That's why I do it. I keep my malaria under control.
18: No other reason.
16: No reason no reason whatsoever other than to keep my malaria at bay.
17: And the elderberry tonic water is very tasty.
16: I haven't tried that.
17: Fever tree. It's delicious.
16: Oh, I'll have to give that a try. But yeah, it doesn't matter where you go in the world. I think gin and tonic is a universal cocktail.
17: No.
16: It doesn't matter where you are. You could say
18: perhaps because of the British.
16: Oh, I'm sure that had a lot to do with it.
18: Didn't set on the British Empire. They were drinking gin and tonic with quinine specifically for them.
16: And gin is, I think gin is a distinctly British.
17: Yep. It is. There's liquor. A terrific book that I would highly recommend that's somewhat tangential to this, but the... You know, in the 1700s, water was undrinkable in Europe. You could not drink water. So people drank whiskey and gin as a way of getting fluids in, or beer, because it was just, you could not trust water. And so the Guinness family started Guinness Brewery as an alternative to gin and whiskey. And they were very pious, godly people. And there's a great book called God and Guinness. And and it's the history of the Guinness family and how they used the wealth that they derived from the beer to do really terrific good works all around the world. But the reason they founded Guinness was to actually give an alternative to really nasty, hardcore liquor.
16: Well, you know, if you look into the history of distilled spirits, especially in this country, you kind of understand why the prohibition movement took off. The the amount of distilled liquor that this country consumed back in the colonial days and through the 1800s is staggering. Yeah. It is amazing how much they drank. And even George Washington had a big distillery, and he produced, at Mount Vernon, I think it was thousands of gallons of whiskey every year. Yeah. I was talking to a friend of mine about it one time, who's a historian, and he said, well, one of the reasons why they were doing that is if you had a farm and you were growing all this grain is only worth so much as a commodity. But if you ferment it down and distill it, the distilled part of it is worth far more money than just the bulk grain. So that was what they would convert it to, a much higher dollar product. It's pretty staggering how much people used to drink in this country. If you think people drink a lot now, you got another thing coming. Cotton, that seems pretty reasonable. King cotton underpinned the American slave economy, unfortunately, and triggered the Industrial Revolution in British textile mills. So it really did change the world for good and bad. I mean, there's good parts about it, about the history of it, and there's some
17: parts of it too, in that people used to wear wool clothes even in summertime. I mean, that's all they had. And so, you know, especially military uniforms, if you're a 110 degree heat and you're wearing a wool jacket, that's no fun.
16: They were, you know what, on Nova, on KPBS, it was many years ago now, but they actually did a documentary about whether or not the uniforms that the British wore during the Revolution had an effect on their military's performance. And they took a couple of Royal Marines.
18: It was red and stood out everywhere they were.
16: Well, and it was wool. And so they got a couple of Royal Marines. They outfitted them in correct period uniforms. And they put them in a temperature controlled room and increased the temperature and the humidity to what it would have been in, say, Virginia in the summertime, loaded them up with everything that they would have carried and put them on treadmills and made them run.
17: Wow.
16: And it almost wiped them out. I mean, it's because the Americans weren't dressing like the colonists didn't dress like that. They were wearing much lighter clothes. And not the heavy uniforms that the British were. And it looks like it could have had a serious effect on their performance. So, sugarcane, there's another one that's got some dark history to it, but pretty amazing. The history of sugar is pretty incredible. You know, the labor demands drove the Atlantic slave trade throughout the Caribbean.
18: And more than cotton.
16: Which
18: people don't know.
16: I remember as a kid growing up, CNH Sugar was California and Hawaii Sugar Company, and I remember the commercials, pure cane sugar growing in the sun, and there is nothing left in Hawaii now. I remember the first time I went to Hawaii was in 1979, and I remember just being awed at the fields of just thousands of acres of sugarcane all over the islands, and especially in Maui, the hillsides up above Lahaina, it was just solid sugarcane. And actually, Maui was the last Maui was the last holdout for the sugarcane industry in the state, and their one refinery closed probably about 10 years ago, and they don't grow it anymore. Mm. It's all gone. I think it's all sugar beets now.
17: Right.
18: And I was going to ask that. What, I know that we went to sugar beets. John, what's the reason why is it more economical to extract sugar from sugar beets than from sugar cane?
17: It's easier to raise.
18: Okay.
17: The

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2: Ford bought, some ungodly amount of land in Brazil to, to plant a rubber plantation to feed Ford Motor Company. And he named it Fordlandia. And, but he tried to establish his own little society down there to run it. And it ended up failing eventually. And the rainforest took all the land back and Ford Motor Company ended up selling land back to either selling or giving the land back to Brazil. But there's an interesting segment about Fordlandia in the KPBS documentary that they did on Henry Ford. But yeah, it was a very interesting story. Tea plant. We've talked about the tea plant before. From all over the country, Boston Tea Party was part of that. And the Indian Empire. I didn't know they grew that the British grew tea in India.
3: Oh yeah, oh, Assam yeah. tea is yeah. fabulous.
2: Oh, that's interesting.
3: And Ceylon.
2: I thought
3: when that was under
2: that's
3: British
2: true.
3: Control. Yeah,
2: that
3: Sri
2: is true.
3: Lanka now, I guess.
2: Yeah. Let's see.
3: Actually, Assam tea is one of my very favorite forms of tea.
2: I'll have to ask my son about that. He was big into tea at one time. We got a couple more to go over on this, but we need to take a quick break. You're listening to Garden Talk here on KCBQ and KPRZ. We'll be back with more right after this.
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4: 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Here's your hosts, Ken Anderson, George Allman, and John Clements.

0: And we're back with more Garden Talk here in KCBQ and KPRZ. I'm Ken Anderson along with George Allman and John Clements. Don't forget, we do have classes today in San Diego at 9 o'clock. It's going to be Composting 101 with Kathleen. So if you're interested in getting started in composting in your yard, which not a bad idea if you have the room to do it, you can stop in and she will give you all the information that you need to know to get started with that. In Poway at 9:30, it's going to be Tropical Plants and Fruits with Mike Letzring from the San Diego Zoo. And Mike's, as far as tropicals are concerned, very knowledgeable guy. Very interesting, too. So that would be a very good class if you have interested in hearing that. And don't forget, next week on the show, our special guest is going to be Rich Haas from the Infield Farm at the San Diego County Fairgrounds.
1: Farmer Rich.
0: Farmer Rich. Yeah. So that should be a good show as well. We had mentioned it earlier, and you'll find out even more. So tune in next week for that. We were talking about plants that changed the course of history, and another one that came up was breadfruit. And I do remember this. That was the reason why HMS Bounty was dispatched to the South Pacific, was to bring breadfruit back to the Caribbean to feed the slave population in the Caribbean. But that's one of my favorite tropical trees. That is just a gorgeous tree.
1: And they get
0: enormous, absolutely huge.
1: Do you like the fruit?
0: I don't think I've ever actually had it. I did see somebody had come up with I know you can buy it. You can buy it. Mm-hmm. Well, I think in the Asian markets here, you can get breadfruit fresh, but you can also buy it canned pretty readily. But somebody had come up with a vegetarian pulled pork recipe using breadfruit as the pork. I guess you mix it with barbecue sauce.
1: Right.
0: It looked good. I myself have not tried it, but if there was a tropical tree that I could grow here in San Diego, that would be one of them. I think it's just beautiful that it's not pinnate foliage, but that lobed foliage, mm-hmm. the super dark green, very upright growth habit. It's just absolutely beautiful tree. And the fruit is enormous. The fruit's almost the size of a football. Coca plant, source of cocaine, originally marketed as a miracle medicine, shaped pharmacology, surgery, modern day drug policy, also had a big influence over the native population in Central and South America, where they would wad the leaves up and chew it almost like chewing tobacco. Tobacco, that's another one. Saved the Virginia colony from collapse and created the first great American agricultural fortunes. That's a plant that really fascinates me. Growing tobacco, especially some of the history of it that we've seen. Actually, there's a tobacco museum in Durham, North Carolina, because that's where the a lot of the industry was centered at back in the day. And the history of the plant was just absolutely amazing. And they had a small garden where they were growing it. The plants get huge. Mm-hmm. They were well over 6 feet tall. And they were blooming when we were back there, when we went to the museum. And the flowers are incredibly fragrant. And the foliage is huge, but the whole tobacco process yes, there are drawbacks to tobacco in general, but the whole process behind it is just absolutely fascinating. And especially when it comes to cigars, where the leaves that are harvested from different portions of the plant are used in different parts of the cigars, and the way that they cure it, and it's just amazing. I just find it absolutely, absolutely amazing. And it's a beautiful plant when it's grown mm-hmm. well. It's a really, really pretty plant. You just have to have, a lot of space for it because it does get big.
1: It's Solanaceae, right?
0: Yes, family?
2: It is.
1: Uh-huh. Most of the Solanaceae plants are gorgeous. I mean,
2: they are.
1: With a couple of exceptions, they really are nice looking plants.
0: Yeah, they really are pretty plants. Woad. I have not heard of that. Have you, John?
2: I have not.
0: The blue dye plant ancient Britons used for war paint, later supplanted by indigo, triggering trade wars across Europe.
2: I knew about the Britons painting their bodies blue.
0: Yeah, Isatis tinctoria. I'm going to have to look that one up. That's interesting. And then what was it? The Phoenicians used snails. Wasn't it a sea snail that they mm-hmm. used for
2: purple dye?
0: Purple?
2: Yeah.
0: Yeah.
1: Woad is in the Brassiaceae family, like your broccoli, cabbages.
0: Oh, cruciform.
1: Yeah.
0: Cruciform interesting. Plant. Interesting. I will have to look that one up. That's one that I had not heard of before. We had a class not too long ago. We just had a class on
1: last week. I think was the
0: Cape Clausing. Cape Clausing was here last week, and he did a class on carnivorous plants. You know, there's a lot of stuff out there besides. I think the one that people think about the most is Venus flytrap.
2: Sure,
0: and there's a lot of other ones out there. If you're interested in them. As a matter of fact, I think the Carnivorous Plant Society has a show coming up.
1: In the
0: not too distant future. There's a flyer for it down on the at the customer service desk. I can't remember when.
2: The Sherman Gardens and Library always does an annual show too.
0: Oh, do they really?
2: And it's a terrific carnivorous plant show.
0: That's a hidden gem.
2: Oh, it's
0: the
2: fabulous.
0: Sherman Gardens.
2: Yeah,
0: we went up there about 15 years ago, I think. Mm-hmm. And I hadn't been there since I was a little kid. I remember my parents taking us up there, and I was very impressed with it.
2: Very delightful. And really August pretty. 23rd and 24th, they're also doing a plumeria and hibiscus festival, and they do a show and sale. And I saw hibiscus I had never seen in my life. It's pretty impressive.
0: There's some really interesting ones out there. I don't know where he got it from, but the late Dale Kolakowski, who used to work for us and was also the manager of Stallings Ranch Nursery up in Encinitas, he had a collection of photographs of hibiscus hybrids, and they were unbelievable, absolutely incredible. Unfortunately, some of those really, the ones with the beautiful flowers just are not produced on really hardy plants.
2: Mm-hmm.
0: They can be difficult to grow, the plant just doesn't look.
2: And they're not happy below 60.
0: Yeah,
2: a lot of times.
0: Yeah, but you know, some of the other plants to look for: pitcher plants.
2: Sarracenia.
0: Those have gotten pretty popular.
2: They have
0: lately. Of late, much more availability on those than there ever was in the past.
2: Pretty easy.
0: Yeah. Tropical pitcher plants, the Nepenthes. Those are more
2: common than they've ever been. Now,
0: yeah.
2: Too.
0: Yeah. There's been a pretty big surge in the popularity of carnivorous plants. And they're pretty plants.
2: Yeah, they are.
0: Really interesting.
2: I like the common name on that one too. Monkey cup.
0: Sundews. It's a plant that has sticky, glistening tentacles that slowly curl around trapped insects.
2: Those are tricky to grow. I've killed a lot of those.
1: Really, they grow pretty well here in our bog garden.
0: In the bog,
1: you have to kind of ignore them.
2: Yeah,
0: but they get reverse osmosis water, and they're planted in almost 100% peat moss too.
1: And agricultural sand, agricultural sand. Yeah.
0: Butterworts. Flypaper style leaves that look deceptively pretty.
2: I had Mrs. Butterwort's syrup on my pancakes as a kid.
0: Bladderworts, aquatic plant with one of the fastest trap mechanisms in the entire plant kingdom. I'm not familiar with that one. I don't think that's very common.
2: I have not raised that one.
0: Yeah. Cobra lily, Darlingtonias. Pitcher-shaped plant bearing rearing cobra native to boggy parts of California and Oregon. There's actually quite a few carnivorous plants that are native to California. You just don't, they're not, they're not the dry natives that, everybody thinks of.
1: We've had this conversation when we discussed natives, when you say boggy and California, most people can't equate those.
0: They don't
1: see chaparral and desert.
0: Mm-hmm. Chaparral and desert. But yeah, you get up not too much farther north of us and it starts getting a lot wetter up there and you're going to find a lot of interesting stuff up there. And corkscrew plant. That's another one that I'm not. Genelecia uses spiral underground traps to catch protozoa, not insects.
1: Oh, that was interesting.
0: That is interesting. So it feeds off of bacteria, I guess.
1: Underground.
0: Interesting. So if you're looking for some carnivorous plants or something to check out beyond Venus flytraps, and Venus flytraps have always been available, usually as a novelty, but now people are really starting to take an interest in those and starting to collect those things.
1: And to follow up, the San Diego Carnivorous Plant Society annual show and sale is from 8 a.m. to 8 p.m. next Friday, the 31st.
0: Okay. I think I'm going to be
1: in Balboa Park.
0: I think I'm going to be in town. I might have to wander down there and check that out. It should be interesting. You've been listening to Garden Talk. Don't forget, we do have classes today in San Diego at 9 o'clock, Composting 101 with Kathleen, 9:30 in Poway, Tropical Plants and Fruits with Mike Letzring from the San Diego Zoo. And don't forget, next week, Rich Haas from the Infield Farm at the San Diego County Fairgrounds is going to be here telling us all about the Infield Farm, what they do there, the educational services that they offer.
1: And how they're so successful.
0: And he's all, I'll also talk to him about the Flower and Garden Show, because he was a longtime superintendent at the Flower and Garden Show back in the day.
1: It'd be interesting.
0: Yeah, should be a good show. 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I'm Ken Anderson along with George Allman and John Clements. We'll be back next week with another hour. Have a great weekend, everybody.
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10: I'm serving the Lord in Manipur among the persecuted tribal Christians in Northeast India. It has been 3 years since May 3, 2023, where a severe persecution broke out in Manipur. 350 churches were targeted and burned to ashes, and about 60,000 Christians flee from their village, town, and where they live to a safer place. Now they are in about 42 relief camps in my hometown alone. The escape was so sudden and terrifying. Families fled through mountain terrains and thick forests, carrying nothing but the clothes they wore. Many could not even take their Bible with them. I was told by a lady that in their flee in the mountain terrains in thick jungles at night, two women delivered their child. And then they have to walk the next day 3 days to reach to a safer place. I personally also visited a relief camp, a refugee camp, where nearly 400 people were living together at only three or four families had a Bible. Many families now depend on their children's memory of the scriptures which they memorized in their Sunday school days, as they no longer have a Bible to read together. The Bible in our tribal dialect is very costly. Even when families have a little money, they must use it first for food, medicine, and essential daily needs. Today, there is a great need for Bibles in every refugee camp and in every family. In this dark time, the Word of God remains our source of hope, strength, and comfort. We humbly appeal for your prayer support and partnership in helping provide Bibles to those who have lost almost everything. Thank you, and may God bless you.
11: Ladies and gentlemen, welcome in to a very special edition of World Help and caring for persecuted Christians and being a lifeline in Jesus' name. We welcome in. It's Big Wave Dave, David James. We just heard a gentleman here, part of the World Help. Oh my goodness, the whole collective of Jesus followers there serving the persecuted around the world, including in India, where houses have been burned down, churches have been burned down. You just heard this gentleman talking about where they lost everything and were forced to flee and for days out in the jungles and in the remote areas, and even babies born then. That's just... And no Bibles and no hope. So Tom Thompson with World Help joins us here. And brother, our $150, welcome in. Is six persecuted Christians like this gentleman we just heard just going to be cared for with the food and the clothing and the medical care? He talked about the Bibles. Brother, you've seen this firsthand, Tom. Parlay your experience and what you've seen and talking to the persecuted fellow brothers and sisters around the globe to why it's urgent that we care for them. Welcome in, Tom.
12: Well, thank you, Dave, and I'm so glad to be back again with your audience. And you have people who listen to you that have a passion for the world and a compassionate heart. I know Tong Lal. I've talked with him while I was in Manipur there in India, and his heart and love for Jesus is incredible. But you can imagine one day they come and they burn his home and his family has to leave and the surrounding area has been burned. The persecution they suffer is overwhelming. And I don't mean to be sensational with this, but I remember one of the first times I was in India. I was at Kota and I went into a church and I saw something on the wall I had never seen in America. We have attendance boards or hymnal songs in the old church, but I saw what was called a martyr's board. I asked our partner about that. He said, those are the people in this church who've died for their faith because they follow Jesus, and we list their names on the wall, and there were multiple names, and I was awestruck as I saw that. And then we went to a baptismal. People were being baptized, and the pastor asked three questions. He said, will you live for Jesus? And they would answer yes. Secondly, will you obey Jesus? And they would answer yes. And the third and final question gripped me. Will you be willing to die for Jesus? And they answered yes, and they were baptized. So Tong Law represents so many Christians in India who, because of their faith, suffer tremendous persecution, losing lives, losing homes, losing their economy, losing everything. So this is a way today for your listening audience just to step up and say, I want to help. I can't do it all, but I can do something. And with this gift, help six persecuted Christians.
11: 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I am moved by Tom talking that martyrs board, and I'm moved by the three questions that are asked of those that have accepted Christ before they're baptized. And that third question, would you be willing to die for Jesus? I mean, we as the Western Church in San Diego and San Diego County, I don't know if that's a question that would ever be asked at a baptism at a Sunday morning or evening. Or if we were to go to the beach here in San Diego County and be baptized in the Pacific, are you willing to die for Jesus? And these are the realities of fellow Jesus followers around the world, including in India, in Ethiopia, Afghanistan, and North Korea. I mean, there are World Help serving around the world. And I'd love to see here during the program 60 persecuted Christians given the food and the clothing and the medical care and the Bible to hinge their promises that they know, and to read them again and over again, remind Jesus of that. $1,500 gift would be all 60 persecuted Christians. $150 from 10 of us. Again, 877-512-5818, 877-512-5818. 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It's Big Wave Dave. Tom, I'm moved by that martyrs board, brother. I mean, we walk into church and we've got, in the modern church here, we walk into like a concert. We walk into with lights and with darkness and worship being pummeled through. And yet you're going to the developing world and there's a martyrs board hanging with name after name after name of those who did not give up the name of Jesus. And we're literally, I mean, this gift we're giving is that lifeline of knowing that God's promises do not fail.
12: Absolutely. Dave, when you stop and think about it, it was very sobering to me. Again, I told you I'd never seen anything like that or experienced anything. And as I was looking at that, I looked around the people there in that church service, and we were about to have communion. I was about to say, Lord, thank you for what you've done for me, your death, your burial, your resurrection, and have communion in that church service like we do all across our states here in America. But this was sobering, because looking at that board were literally people who have died for their faith. And I reflected, when was the last time I had seen that where I live in my hometown and my home state?
11: Right.
12: And I realize that, you know, we're not there yet, maybe coming soon to us, who knows, but at this point it is for many people around the world, and it's taking place, and they're suffering for their faith. And I said, what can I do to help? And what we're doing today, Dave, is exactly that, helping people who desperately need it, and we have the opportunity, and I'm representing the persecuted church today on the radio, who are saying to your audience right now, please help. Please make a difference. listen to what's taking place. Visualize in your mind's eye, if you could, just for a moment, your home church. Look on the wall and imagine a martyr's board in your home church on a wall, and let that cause you to make a difference.
11: 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Six persecuted Christians provided the Word of God, including food and clothing and medical care for families that have had loved ones murdered for following Jesus. Discrimination, violence, displacement, imprisonment. Churches attacked and burned down. 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Big Wave Dave, David James. I am really moved by what you just spoke there, Tom, and being an advocate for the persecuted, and World Help continuing to be one that the emotional, the mental, the physical support, of course, the tangible assets we're giving, but the spiritual aspect of the intense persecution without the encouragement, without the peace, without the comfort, we're being that with every phone call, every click of the mouse, every $150 gift, six persecuted Christians being provided that. And I can only think, Tom, what would we, if we had lost everything, we house burned down, everything taken, the Word of God we do not have anymore. We're saying, Lord God, where are you? And here come Jesus followers saying there are Christians around the world that want you to know you're not abandoned. This is one of the most impactful investments we're going to make this side of eternity, brother.
12: I remember, Dave, one of my first trips into Iraq just a few years ago, and we were going to a place that they told us there were 850 people who had been displaced from Mosul. There was a note on their door, convert, pay, or die. They're not going to convert to Muslim. They don't have the money to pay. Obviously, they don't want to die. So they had left, and we took four truckloads of blankets. Winter was coming. So we had blankets, heaters, clothes, food, medicine, because they fled with only what was on their back. Now imagine one day in a moment's notice, you, your wife, your children left your house and you can't take anything with you except what's on your back. And so we went to this village in Burundi. It's just a couple of miles from Mosul. In fact, we had security. While we were there, a car had left to let ISIS know that we were there and they were coming. So we, after about an hour and a half, had to leave. But we help these people. That's what's taking place. That's what your listening audience right now is helping. People who fled with nothing. And we went to Erbil, and I'll never forget. We walked up and down the streets because people provided Bibles. Now, you can imagine fleeing, not having anything, and then not having the Word of God to go to for comfort. Vernon Brewer, our founder of World Help, was on one side of the street. I was on the other side of the street. And we went from home to home, passing out red Arabic Bibles to let people know that God hadn't forgotten them. The church in America hadn't forgotten them. And Dave, if you could be there, they would take these Bibles and they would kiss the Bible and they would hold it to their chest and they would then reach out and hug me. What an experience for people who just wanted a copy of the Word of God. They had nothing, but that Bible gave them comfort because the Spirit of God gave them comfort. That's why we do this, Dave.
11: Convert, pay, or die.
12: Convert, pay, or die.
11: I mean, brothers and sisters, in the 11 minutes that remain here in the program, convert, pay, or die. That's the choice that fellow Jesus followers around the globe, whether it's in Africa or in Asia or in the Middle East, are experiencing. And World Help providing persecuted Christians the food and the clothing and the medical care. Yes, all those tangibles, the scripture, the word of God. Man, Tom, you just talking about the Arabic Bible being passed out in Iraq when you were there, and so much in love with the promises of God that they could read it once again, that kissing the Bible, hugging the Bible, knowing that the Word of God was theirs once again. Guys, this is holy work. It's a $150 one-time gift, six persecuted Christians, the food, the clothing, the medical care, the Word of God, the Bible, through World Help. And I'm looking to see if we can get 60 persecuted Christians here. We have about 9 minutes left in the program. $150 one-time gift from 10 of us will be the 60. $1,500 would be all 60. And I just invite all of us to say once again, where would I be? And if I had had my home burned down, I had been given the choice, first off, convert, pay, or die. And our home burned down, our churches burned down, our clothing, our cars, or everything we had worked hard for, gone, stolen, looted, burned. And we didn't give up the name of Jesus. And here comes some Jesus followers from World Help that says, you're not abandoned, you're not forgotten, we're going to go through this together. Where would we be, and what would we say, and how would our faith be restored? That's what you're gifting. So 877-512-5818, 877-512-5818, 877-512-5818. You can care for fellow hunted Christians, KPRZ.com, that World Help banner. It's Tom here and Dave here with caring for our fellow brothers and sisters, persecuted Christian followers around the world. Tom, you have been around the world. You've talked about the martyrs board you saw at the church there, and name after name after name of those souls that did not relinquish the name of Jesus. You just talked about convert, pay, or die, the reality for persecuted Christians around the world. If we were to see the Jesus followers you're talking about right here who had lost everything, talk about their demeanor, yet talk about how the gift that we gift through World Help as fellow Jesus followers, caring for fellow Jesus followers, restore that hope.
12: I'm trying to be your audience, Dave. I'm trying to place myself right now, maybe in a car or in a home, listening to your voice and listening to this broadcast. So imagine with me just for a moment, you've just received a text message, home, office, car. The text message said this: the police are waiting at your house to arrest you. Your crime? Simply the fact that you're a Christian. That happened in Iran. Right now, people have received messages. They're continuing to receive messages. That individual had just dropped his daughter off at school. He texted back, I'm heading home now. I don't know what will happen to me. Please pray. And over the past months, we know so many people have been arrested. So many people have been killed. So many people, they're imprisoned and they're beaten. That individual, during long, tiring interrogation, the police tried to intimidate him as well as other Christ followers to reject their faith. Doesn't know where his daughter is. He's in prison. He's being beaten. They want him to reject his faith. But despite all of that, he was talking about while in prison, there was a woman in her first month reported that she was able to lead three people to Christ, one of whom was on death row. So imagine now you're in jail, you're beaten, you're persecuted. You meet this woman. She's already led three people to faith. One was just about to be killed. And believers in Iran are saying that God has placed them there for such a time as this. Who does that remind you of?
11: Yeah.
12: And they're ready to do everything possible to proclaim the gospel of Jesus. And one Christian wrote and said, the gospel will not be held in chains. The gospel will go forth. It is a time to be more open and declare that Jesus is Lord. From Christ followers, in prison, beaten for their faith, having lost everything, they see it as an opportunity to evangelize people in their country. Even in the midst of persecution, it is the blood of the martyrs that causes the church to grow, Dave. It's just overwhelming.
11: You know, staying on that thread of talking to our audience and inviting them to have the empathy and compassion and getting that text that says, we have police at the door ready to arrest you and our family because you're a Christian. Convert, pay, or die. I mean, this is a reality for thousands. What is it? I was reading like 388 million Christians around the world, persecution. This is not, I'm going to post something on social media that says, oh, Jesus is Lord. And then someone says, oh, you bigot. I mean, this is homes being burned down, text saying your whole family's going to be arrested, being imprisoned, being tortured. These gifts, Tom, when I say holy work, it's holy work. So when we invite that $150 for six persecuted Christians at 877-512-5818, KPRZ.com, that World Help banner, KPRZ.com, World Help banner, $1,500, all 60. Brother, our prayer, and we prayed before we started the program, that this would, that Lord, get us out of the way, and perhaps these gifts, not only obviously caring for persecuted Jesus followers around the world, fellow brothers and sisters, but perhaps this gift will entrench us into our boldness and being more courageous for Jesus in our own family, in our own community, in our neighborhoods, in our zip codes, our nation.
12: I pray that does. I look at the Church of Jesus across the world today, and I see what happens in other countries. I see what's happening in our country. And Dave, I'm optimistic. I just can't help but believe that Jesus is coming soon. Yes. I don't know when, but I know he's coming soon. And I remember a friend of mine, he said, I just want to take as many people with me to heaven as I can. Mm. That ought to be our compassion. That ought to be our love. We ought to be able to say, I want to make a difference. And maybe your audience, you know, they can't go. I was in China. I walked into a house church. I opened the door, 40 Christ followers, no sound system, no heat, no chairs, one Bible. And yet they were worshiping the Lord with all of their heart. It was incredible, the sound that came from their heart in worship. We have all of those things in our churches in America, and sometimes we don't worship as we should.
11: Right.
12: They had nothing. And I was reminded again, it's not all the stuff that's around us. It's a heart that honors Christ. It's a heart of compassion that reaches out and makes a difference. It is being willing to say, Lord, I may not be in Turkey, I may not be in Iran, I may not be in China, I may not be in North Korea, but I'm here, and here's what's in my hand. It's open. Take what I have, use it for the church, use it for the gospel, provide help and hope for those who desperately need it, and that's what I can do. That doesn't take much courage. All that does, and it doesn't take pity. It takes compassion. Compassion moves us to action, and that's what we're asking your audience to do.
11: Tom, in the moments that remain, what would you've hugged and prayed with persecuted Christians. What do these gifts mean in their life? Describe the moments when these gifts are given, saying, brothers and sisters, Jesus loves you. There's Christians in America that love you. You've not been abandoned or forgotten. There is a hope in Christ.
12: I'm in Jordan. I met Salam and his wife, who in their country, because they were Christ followers, were stripped naked and paraded down the street. A non-believer took them and hid them in a farmhouse for 4 days, got them out of the country, and they were now in a church in Jordan, and we came in with pallets of food, clothing, medicine, and water, and Bibles. And I can remember Salam walking up to me, he probably all of 5 feet two, gave me a hug and began sobbing and said, thank you, thank you, thank you. I needed to know that somebody cared. I needed to know that my faith mattered. I needed to know that we were not forgotten. I needed to know that there were people who were willing to get out of their comfort zone, in his words, and say thank you, and hugged me and wept, and I'll never forget that moment. All I simply gave him was a bag of clothes, water, medicine, shoes for a family that had nothing. That's my takeaway. That's the difference that we're making right there.
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9: 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I am your host, Steve Summers. Before we jump in today, let me take a step back because I remember this conversation like it was yesterday. I was talking to Dr. Neil Levin just a few years ago, and I asked him, I said, Dr. Levin, if you were stuck on a desert island, what key nutrients would you take? Because, you know, it's confusing for us. There are so many vitamins out there. What is the most important one? If you're like me, I don't want to take 10 to 20 pills a day. I just don't. So anyway, Dr. Levin said, Steve, we're working on this. A few years went by, and folks, here we are today. And on the show to talk with us about that, Dr. Neil Levin is here. He's a chiropractor, nutritionist, and high-level advisor to Purity Products. Dr. Levin, I remember that conversation. I do. Welcome back to the show.
25: You know, that's funny. I remember that conversation as well, and you weren't the only one who had asked me that. I've had so many patients over the years ask me just about that. Doc, you know, if you were stuck on a desert island and you could only have one thing, what would it be? Or, Doc, I don't want to take... I'm giving them five or six formulas. Doc, I just want one thing. And this super pill is the answer to that question. I brought that question back to Purity Products and I said, look, this is getting unruly. I mean, I'm giving my patients a multi. I'm giving them fish oil and krill oil. If they're over 45, they need the CoQ10. Mm-hmm. All the multis are underpowered in terms of vitamin D. So I'm giving them vitamin D. The B12s and all these multis are wrong. Folks over 50, 60 can't absorb it. I'm giving them a B12.
9: Right.
25: And it was getting, they're walking out of here with a bag of pills and they're rolling their eyes at me. So I said to Purity, I'm like, guys, we got to come up with one super formula is what I called it. And they came back. It took them about a year to do it.
9: Wow.
25: And they came back with the super pill. And this is the answer. This is your krill oil. It's your fish oil. It's your CoQ10. This has got as much lutein, Steve, as an eye formula, a full 10 milligrams of a very high-end lutein. It's got the astaxanthin for the eyes. Wow. Steve, there's 2,000 international units of vitamin D. This has got the right B12 for folks in their 50s, 60s, 70s to give them that energy that they want. This is the answer. If you're only going to take one thing, hands down, the super pill is it.
9: Well, I remember the conversation very well. And to be fair, it had to have been one of those ding light bulb moments, right? I mean, this is actually huge because there is no other multivitamin on the market, at least I know of, that does this.
25: Yeah, there is none. And, you know, it's like, what do you need to take? Let's check the boxes. What do people sure. have to take? You have to take an omega-3, whether it's fish oil or krill oil.
9: Check.
25: I like both because yep. that's just critical for brain health and heart health, visual health. It makes your skin look great. It makes all the cells of the body work effectively. According to a recent study, 98% of us are low in omega-3s, you wow. must take an omega-3. That's right. in here. You have to take vitamin D. Where sure. If you're above Atlanta, let's say, you have to take vitamin D because for the whole winter, you're not making any. And then if you slather on the sunscreen in the summer, you're still not making any. And vitamin D is critical for everything. It signals to a tenth of the human genome. It's important for muscle health, eye health, immune health, brain health, happy mood. You want to feel good? It's your vitamin D. You got to get that in there. The average... multi, Steve, is going to give you 400 international units. That's wow. a joke. the Super Pill has a full 2,000 international units
0: That's huge.
25: Of vitamin D.
0: That's huge.
25: A meaningful dose.
0: Yeah.
25: And the list goes on and on. It's 100 milligrams of CoQ10. It's the right B12. So what I hear from my patients, that let's say they come in on a Monday and they're, you know, have some neck pain or back pain. I want to see them again later in the week. They come in and they're like, wow, doc, this makes a difference. This isn't like a regular multi where you take it and you hope it's going to work.
0: Right.
25: This is like, wow, I feel better. Once people start on the Super Pill, this is just something they get over and over and over.
0: Well, the way I view this, so this is kind of a next generation new frontier of supplementation. It's where one simple pill that you have in your elite multi that you're talking about, an elite omega-3, you said, with krill oil and fish oil, and then you augment that with the cellular energizers like coenzyme Q10, talked about astaxanthin and lutein for the eyes and skin, and even ginkgo, which I don't think you mentioned, for brain health. Now, that is a great idea right there, because we get a little bit older, things slow down. Ginkgo is great for brain health. I mean, does this all surprise you that it's never been done before?
25: You know, I've always been surprised that it hasn't been done before, but, you know, I don't get involved in the intrinsics, but when I talk to Jan over there at Purity, Jason over there, you know, this took them over a year to put together, because to get everything stabilized, because with the fish oil and the krill oil and then the multi, to make everything work just right wasn't easy. But then the benefits are so great. Let's go to this recent study. This is a recent large randomized study. This is on multivitamins.
0: This would be interesting.
25: Right here. The multivitamin they used isn't half the multi we're talking about right now. So this is a randomized, double-blind, placebo-controlled study performed by researcher Steve from Wake Forest University School of Medicine in collaboration with Brigham and Women's Hospital in Boston. That's an affiliate of Harvard. So very high-end study, 2,262 older men and women, average age 72. This was published in September 2022, so very recent.
0: Yeah.
25: What the researchers found was nothing less than shocking. They did this study over 3 years. They gave them cognitive tests at baseline. So that's thinking tests. How is this person thinking? Okay. Everybody was normal cognitively when the test began.
0: Mm-hmm.
25: Now, 3 years later, they redid the cognitive test. Some were on placebo, of course. Some were on the multi. The multivitamin slowed cognitive decline, Steve, by 60%.
0: No way.
25: You would have thought this would have been trumpeted from the hilltops, but you know what? The media, they love to come out and pan vitamins. So when, God forbid, a study comes out that doesn't show the vitamin did an amazing job, that's big headlines. Yeah. But this,
0: 60.
25: This is major, and it's from Harvard. It's from Wake Forest, Brigham Young Hospital. It cut down cognitive decline by 60%. So that's just outstanding.
0: That's
25: Let me tell you something. The multi we're talking about here, the Super Pill, is order of magnitudes better. You know, just the nutrients are better. So you asked me about ginkgo before.
0: Yes.
25: So when you combine a multi with ginkgo biloba, which has wonderful support for the brain, along with krill oil and fish oil, incredible support for the brain, B vitamins, so important for the brain, and then you add our elite lutein, which has tons of brain benefits, along with skin benefits and eye benefits, this becomes just an outstanding brain formula, on top of it being great for the heart and energy. The first thing people are going to notice is energy. But this is going to work. This is protecting your brain. We all want to age gracefully. The Super Pill is going to help you do just that.
0: You mentioned something a while ago, why it took a year to develop this. Purity Products has been around for 25 plus years now, so they don't do anything halfway. I mean, you put the components together, and you want to make sure that it works. And when it does, you want to tell people about it, just like the Super Pill. It can deliver a multiple mode of action that goes way beyond just a basic multivitamin. And it boils down to what you like to call a difference maker in nutritional technologies. If you can, explain the savings here and why this is so advanced. Because I know savings is so important for so many people out there.
25: Wow, that is like such a great point. Because, you know, people used to complain about the sheer amount of stuff I would give them, right? Mm-hmm. Then they're also rolling their eyes at my receptionist when she gives them the number for the cost of it. Because if you're talking about, if you go out and buy a very top quality multivitamin, and then you're going to get some krill oil and some fish oil, and you're going to get CoQ10, and the top selling CoQ10 brand is 100 milligrams. We have 100 milligrams right here.
0: Mm-hmm.
25: You're going to get an eye formula with 10 milligrams of a very good lutein. and you're going to get a vitamin D formula and maybe a high-end B12.
0: Yeah.
25: I don't see you doing it for less than $200. And, you know, the fact that since you're bringing up money, the fact that Purity is letting folks try a full 1 month supply of this for $9.95, I mean, that is really, you know why they do it, Steve?
0: Why?
25: Because they want people to try it. They know this is a superior product. Once people see, wow, this is really a lot better than what I was taking, they're going to want to continue.
0: You know, I think this is a good time to clarify how Purity can claim things like better joint comfort in just 7 days with a

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2: Comfort, because that's what this study was on. This krill oil tea seems to work just wonderful for making people more comfortable. So if you get this Purity Super Pill and you have the common aches and pains that come along with aging or overuse or being a weekend warrior, once you start to use this for about 7 days, you should feel more comfortable.
3: Well, this is a win-win, because if you take something and it's going to make you feel better, going to make your joints feel better, you're going to want to exercise and have more activity on top of that. So
2: that's universal. Yeah. When I'm a chiropractor, so I see that all the time. They come in here, they're complaining, I can't exercise. I can't play golf. I can't play tennis. Hiking's not comfortable anymore. I can't play with the grandkids. Everything hurts. And I start adjusting them. And once they feel better, they get back to doing the things they want to do. So yes, any therapy, any intervention that's going to help folks feel more comfortable tends to make them happier. And when you're happier and you're more comfortable, what do? You want to get back to your life, whether it's tennis or golf or hiking or playing with the grandkids or shopping or just doing more things.
3: 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I'll give out that number here in just a couple of minutes. Let's bring Dr. Neil Levin back online here with us. And as you're talking, I'm sitting here hearing this cash register going off. If I was to go out and swallow all 15 to 20 vitamin pills a day with somewhere between $200 and $300 a month, you've gone through this whole litany of things. But one of the things that you haven't mentioned just yet, you've checked off literally all of the boxes here, but you insisted that Purity include 100 milligrams of coenzyme Q10 in this formula. Now, that's for energy, right?
2: Yeah. 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Mm-hmm. 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
3: Okay.
2: When you eat some food, whether it's fat, carbohydrates, protein, the body takes those, it absorbs them, it brings them to the cells. Once in the cells, it gets into the mitochondria, and those are your little blast furnaces. That's where you turn food into cellular energy. Well, one of the linchpins to turn food into cellular energy is CoQ10. Mm-hmm. 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Now, when you were 20, Steve, you made oodles of CoQ10.

0: 10. By the time you're 70, that number is cut in half. So when you look at a 70-year-old, they're not really moving like a 20-year-old, right? So but the question becomes, can you, by orally ingesting CoQ10 in supplement form, bump your levels back up? And the answer is yes. But CoQ10, it's absorbable, but when you take it with krill oil, it goes up. So maybe 4 or 5 times better absorbed. Nice. And that's what we have it. We have in this krill oil, fish oil matrix. Now, one other point in CoQ10, for those out there listening that take a statin drug, and you know, a ton of folks over 50 are on statins. They're one of the best-selling drugs out there, and we're not going to pass judgment on statins here, but the point is, if you're using a statin to lower your cholesterol because your doctor told you to, one of the side effects of statins is myalgias, is muscle pain, is discomfort. I see this all the time as a chiropractor. Mm-hmm. Folks come in and they tell me about that. It's widely held belief is that one of the reasons people get these myalgias, these muscle aches and pains from statins, is because it lowers your CoQ10 even more. So if you're taking a statin, it's going to lower your CoQ10. So if you're on statins, you absolutely want a multi that has CoQ10. You want to get that CoQ10 in there. The point is, isn't it nice to know when you're taking the super pill, this also becomes your CoQ10 formula in a very absorbable omega-3 matrix.
1: Exactly. And I'm so glad you addressed that, because the energy factor in this is so vitally important. If you just join us, we're talking to Dr. Neil Levin with Purity Products. You know, one of the many ingredients in here that is a clinically validated nutrient is called lutein. So, I mean, when you consider how much is in the Purity Super Pill multivitamin, Dr. Levin, Purity Super Pill, I would say, 40 times more here? Is that right? That's a big deal.
0: It's funny that you say that, because I was just looking at the supplement facts panel on the leading multi just now when you started asking me this question, mm-hmm. and they have 0.25 milligram. Wow. We have 10 milligrams. 10. So yes, that's 40 times. That's the difference.
1: Huge.
0: So we have 40 times more lutein, and it's a very special lutein. It's called LuteMax 2020. Lots and lots of studies. Yes, it comes from marigold flowers. Mm-hmm. Yes, it's clinically tested. It's a top lutein in terms of research. And the research is plain. The benefits are for vision are amazing. So LuteMax 2020 improves contrast sensitivity. It improves glare threshold. So if you're driving at night and you know that glare that they can hit you in the eyes, that bothersome glare,
1: oh, yeah.
0: This protects the eyes. It protects the eyes from blue light. Blue light is a very big problem. Like if you're looking at your computer, like I am right now, mm-hmm. it's shining blue light in your eyes. Your cell phone, when you're outside, you get a lot of blue. You've heard of blue blockers.
1: Yes.
0: Those sunglasses, one of the things they do is block blue light. Too much blue light puts the kibosh on your sleep. So you're watching some TV, or you're playing on your computer, or your worst case scenario, you're bringing your cell phone to bed with you and looking at that. That's going to trash your melatonin and make it hard to sleep. Yep. Well, if you have enough lutein, it's almost like an internal blue blocker. It's protecting you from blue light. You take lutein and it helps makes your skin look beautiful. So yeah, this formula is just amazing. It's just 3 pills. They're soft gels, so they slide right down, easy to swallow, and you're getting a month supply from Purity for $9.95.
1: Dr. Neil Levin, let's have some fun here. I want to go to the mailbag. 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We're going to do it in rapid-fire question format, so it's going to be super quick. The FAQs, so to speak. 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Is the super pill easy to take?
0: 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Just mentioned it. 3 pills. 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
1: Does the super pill have enough vitamin D? 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
0: 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We put a full 2,000 international units of a very absorbable vitamin D right in here, vitamin D3. This is your vitamin D formula.
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1: All right, I have issues with my knees and my joints. Can the super pill help that?
0: 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So yeah, knees, I found in my practice, this is the kind of formula that just pretty much is very joint friendly.
1: All right, considering what we know about Purity Super Pill here, do you have any testimonials that you can share?
0: Oh yeah, this guy's got a fun name, Bebop from Lehigh Valley, Pennsylvania. He's in the age 55 to 64 bracket, rates at 5 stars. He says, best multi. I'm so happy switching to the Purity Super Pill. 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Good mix of vitamins, krill and fish oil and CoQ10. Easy to take. I feel better after just a couple of weeks.
1: Give me another one.
0: Here's one, nicknamed April from Mesa, Arizona. She says, amazing. I'm 65 years old. I feel like I'm in my 30s. People say I look like I'm in my 40s. The Super Pill makes me feel amazing. I love all the Purity products.
1: All right, one more. Here.
0: Sean T. He says, so much in one pill, excellent quality. It's easier to take just one pill instead of several. Definitely a plus. I don't have time to count out pills every day, every week. Take one of these and you're good to go. I could tell an immediate difference while on this product. More energy, less health issues. Highly recommend. I have a few more here, but we can leave it there because I can tell you firsthand, my patients love this product. This is vitamin taking made easy. 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Amazing value, easy to take, very, very high end. So yeah, this is one of those, once people start on this, they want to continue. This is a great nutrient. And again, for $9.95, absolutely give this a try.
1: Dr. Neil Levin, we've run out of time. I better go and give out that number.
0: Time always flies by, Steve. Thanks for having me.
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19: You've worked your whole life, done what you were told, saved, invested, stayed the course. 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
8: 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Jay, how are you today?
21: Doing much better. Trip to the hospital this last week had me a little scared, but feeling much better, much better.
8: Thankful for that. Well, that's a good point of reference for our listeners. You never know what's going to happen in the next moment. And that's one of the reasons we do this show. Jay, I heard you ask a client a question recently that really got me thinking. You asked, what if everything goes according to plan, except life doesn't? That seems to sum up retirement for a lot of people. And what did you mean by that?
21: Well, you know, Tom, we spend so much time worrying about what the market might do tomorrow, right? We're worried about the next AI buzz or interest rates or inflation. We sometimes forget life is usually what changes our retirement, not the stock market. A lot of people focus so much on investing. And that's why we have five pillars. Investments are one of the five pillars. You got to have income that lasts your lifetime. You got to factor in taxes. You also have to factor in healthcare. You know, health is so uncertain. It can change in an instant, as I found out this last week. Mm-hmm. Also, legacy. You know, what happens if something happens to you? Are you leaving that message, that wisdom behind? And I recently met with a wonderful couple, and the husband looked at investing as a hobby. And I said to him, I said, James, if you're gone tomorrow, will Lily be taken care of for the rest of her life? Will she know exactly what you're doing with the investment strategy? And he said, absolutely not. She hates finances. And I said, James, that's why you need a plan. You might be great at investing, but if you don't have a plan, that means if something happens to you, Lily's not going to get taken care of. So that changed his outlook very quickly, and we're creating a five-pillar plan for him, getting his finances in order. And he can still have a small account that he can play around with, but his serious money is now being managed professionally and according to his faith and values. We're screening out things like abortion, pornography, embryonic stem cell research, countries persecuting Christians. He had no knowledge that the investments and stocks he was buying were violating each and every one of those things that was really important to him. And then I started asking him some additional questions about his finances. What if inflation's higher than expected? Or if one of you needs long-term care, like my grandfather, who was in a nursing home for 3 years with dementia? What if taxes go up? Do you have a plan for that? You're great at investing. And what if one of you lives to age 98 or 99, or both of you do? So again, all of these things started to get him thinking differently. Yes, he's great at investing, but life is more than just about the investments.
8: This is the Stewardship Revolution with Jay Peroni. That's interesting, Jay, because I think most people believe retirement planning starts and ends with investments.
21: Yeah, exactly. I mean, investments matter, right? You have to save, you have to invest, you have to have something to last your lifetime. But retirement isn't just an investment problem. It becomes an income problem, a tax problem, a healthcare problem, estate planning problem, and a legacy problem. And sometimes it's even a family problem. Every one of those pieces affects the others. And if you only optimize one area, you can unintentionally create problems somewhere else. Like, for example, let's say you're getting a great rate of return, but you didn't focus on taxes. what your after-tax return, or let's say you're just focusing on the investments, and all of a sudden we have this market crash, and you're trying to take income from that stock market portfolio. It's like kicking yourself while you're down. You're taking income out while the market's going down, and that could deplete your assets much quicker. So again, the plan here is to look at all five pillars. And that's what good stewardship is. It's not just one area. It's not just focusing on one area, which is investments, certainly important, but you also have to focus on the others, the income, the taxes, the healthcare and risk management, and the legacy and stewardship. And that's where, again, having a five-pillar plan can make sure you're covering all of your bases.
8: 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Jay, let's talk about one of the biggest fears I know that retirees have. I mean, what if the market crashes right after I retire?
21: Yeah, it's something people worry about all the time, Tom. When you think about it, the timing, and none of us can predict tomorrow, right? Mm-hmm. And if we look at this AI bubble, I think the market's going to crash within the next 2 to 3 years. I don't have, you know, a crystal ball here, but what if it does? Or what if it's sooner? And most people spend 40 years just building that nest egg, saving, diligently trying to get to retirement. And the problem is you could have a few bad years to start retirement, and that could make your money last a decade less, or even could be 15 years less than you were planning just because the market decline started at retirement. So there's something called sequence of risk. And what that means is we don't know if the market's going to be good when you retire or bad when you retire. And that's why you want to have a coordinated plan, because you want to account for both scenarios and you don't want to have everything in the stock market. That's why we create a three income engine. The first engine is going to have cash and savings. This is going to be your next 1 to 3 years of income that we don't have to worry about the stock market, the volatility. The second bucket is going to be your foundation bucket. This is going to be your lifetime income bucket. This is going to create income no matter what the market's doing. And that's where you're going to pull a lot of your money from. And the third engine is going to be your growth or legacy bucket. This is where the stock market stuff, bonds, all of these things that can go up and go down will be in that long-term bucket. Perfect example. I had a gentleman just retired. He was all risk prior to retirement. Saved, did a great job, had over $3 million saved, and he wanted to ride it out in retirement. And I said to him, I said, Tim, if you do this and we have a bad market to start your retirement, are you prepared to go back to work? And he said, no, what do you mean, Jay? And I said, we can't control the market. Here's what we can do, Tim. We can take $1 million of that $3 million. Let's put it in a private pension. Let's wait a few years. You've got some safety money on the side. The next 3 years you've got taken care of. Let's wait 3 years. Let's turn on Social Security at 67. Let's also turn on your private income pension at 67. And you know what, Tom? He's going to get $100,000 a year guaranteed from that $1 million plus his Social Security. And now he doesn't have to touch his legacy bucket. So he can let that grow in the market for his kids, his grandkids, for giving more to God's work, God's kingdom, ministries, all of the things that he really wants to support in his lifetime, and he doesn't have to worry about that next market crash. That's what it's about, doing strategic planning that's purposeful, and you're doing it with intention.
8: 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You often say, Jay, peace of mind doesn't come from knowing exactly what's going to happen, but it comes from knowing that you're prepared. Talk about that.
21: Yeah, so it's exactly what I preach, is that having a plan gives you peace of mind. And studies have shown this, that people have a financial plan are far more confident to have that peace of mind and sleep better at night, because we're going to, you know, we're creatures of our own habits, right? And there are two main emotions that drive most people, fear and greed. And if you don't have a plan, one of those is probably going to take over your financial life. And I love Proverbs. It's so chock full of wisdom. Proverbs 21:5 says, the plans of the diligent lead surely to abundance. It says the plans, right? The plans of the diligence, not the winging it, not the haphazard, not the just hope it works out. The promise of life is not going to be easy, right? There's no promises in life. It tells us that planning matters, and biblical stewardship isn't about planning, isn't predicting the future. It's preparing wisely, Tom. And that's what we want to do, is have a plan and prepare in advance. And that's what we try to do with retirement planning, is have that plan. It starts with retirement, ends with plan, but you want to start with your plan for retirement.
8: Another what if that people don't always think about, I think, is what if taxes go up? Should retirees assume taxes will always stay low?
21: They shouldn't, because one of the biggest predictors of future taxes is the financial condition of the country. And if we look at the deficits and all of these things that are happening, the national debt, there's pretty high odds that taxes are going to go up, maybe not during the Trump years, but we don't know what's going to happen in 2028. And if I were a betting man and looking at the financial condition of our country, the odds are pretty high that taxes are going to go up at some point. And they say only the rich, right? Well, what is the rich? You know, the definition of the rich, according to a lot of Democrats, is a pretty low number compared to where my average client is. So if you're thinking of retiring and you even make a modest income, $80,000, $100,000, you could be considered rich by a lot of different standards. So if you don't have a tax plan as part of your future income plan, you're going to be missing out, and that could impact how quickly your money runs out as well.
8: 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And we're going to take a quick break and be back with more right after this.
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8: Welcome back to Stewardship Revolution. And before the break, we talked about market volatility and taxes. Jay, what if one spouse passes away before the other? I mean, why is that such an important conversation to have?
21: It's probably one of the hardest conversations that we can have, Tom. Mm-hmm. But it's also one of the most important. We never like to think about if we're no longer here. I remember a couple that I met with. They'd been married for over 40 years. Loving couple, loved the Lord, worked diligently, saved. They always had made financial decisions together, and they assumed everything would just work itself out if one of them passed away. And as we started to work through their plan, they realized something they had never even considered. One Social Security check would likely disappear, and they did not think about that. Their tax filing status could change, and certain pension income might be reduced as well. One of them had a 50% pension survivorship, and they were using almost every penny to give and to do things with their kids and grandkids. Also, their medical expenses were probably going to increase. And suddenly, the wife said to the husband, "We could be making some major financial decisions without even knowing what's going to happen next." And that's where having that coordinated plan and going through this before something happens is critical. And that's where a lot of people have great retirement plans, but they're not complete because they haven't gone through the five pillars, looked at income, investments, taxes, healthcare, risk management, and legacy. And the big question is, what happens if one of you, the husband or the wife, is no longer here? And that planning ahead is one of the greatest gifts you can leave your family, having that all on paper so that if something happens to you, the spouse knows who to call, the kids, the grandkids know exactly where the accounts are, or at least where they can find out and not have to try to pick up the pieces and play the guessing game. Did they have an account here? Did they have an account there? And believe me, Tom, it's happened. I've had people say, "Jay, my father said that he had this account at this bank. Do you know anything about it?" "No, he didn't tell me. He should have told you." And that's, again, part of the plan is you want to make sure all your wishes are in writing ahead of time.
8: So important. That was a great discussion there, Jay. Most people think estate planning is simply about what happens after you're gone. But you're talking about protecting the spouse who is still living, right?
21: Yeah, exactly. I mean, estate planning isn't just about documents. Certainly, you want to review your beneficiaries. That's your first line of defense. Whatever it says on your IRA beneficiary or your Roth or your taxable accounts, whoever those beneficiaries are, review those regularly, because that's going to supersede any will or trust. I've seen it happen. Someone gets divorced and remarried, and all of a sudden they pass away, and the first spouse is getting the money because they were the beneficiary, even though they had a new will and a new trust. So you always want to review those prior estate documents. You also want to make sure the surviving spouse knows exactly where everything is. The last thing you want someone doing is grieving and trying to figure out, play a riddle game. Did they have an account here or there? 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They'll help you coordinate everything.
8: 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Well, here's another what if, Jay. What if someone lives much longer than they expected?
21: Yeah, that's exactly right. I mean, if you look at people used to live 10, 15, 20 years in retirement. Now it could be 30 or 40 years. Mm-hmm. And longevity is a blessing, right? To be able to live that long life. But it can also be a curse if you run out of money. And that's the greatest fear of today's retiree, whether you've saved $500,000, $1 million, even $5 million. I see folks with the same concern. It creates some new planning challenges, because if someone retires at 65 and they live to 95, that's 30 years of income their savings needs to support, plus inflation. And if you don't have a plan to double your income every 10 to 15 years, you could deplete those assets very quickly. Healthcare costs may rise, inflation continues, the markets go through cycles, up and downs. And that's why retirement planning isn't about just reaching retirement. That's the destination. That's the where you want to go. It's making sure your money lasts as long as you do. And we often tell our clients, you don't want to spend the first 15 years of retirement wondering if you'll have enough for the last 15. Having a coordinated income strategy can make a tremendous difference. And that's why we start with income. That's the first pillar of our five-pillar plan, Tom.
8: What if your investments don't actually reflect your values? Why is faith-based investing becoming such an important conversation?
21: Well, I think the last several elections have really brought that home, you know, with all that's happening. Our country's very polarized right now, and people make conscious decisions every day where they go to work. They're not going to work for a company that don't line up with their values, or they'll try to, you know, go to another company that more is in line with their values. The same with spending. You know, if you have two companies, one is blatantly against you, they're, you know, doing things that oppose your Christian values, you'll shop elsewhere.
0: Right.
21: Same with your giving. You're not going to give money to causes. 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Our money is a vote. 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
21: Yeah, the biggest one, and we say this a lot, but hope is not a retirement strategy. None of us knows what the future holds. 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
0: You know, there are lots of things in the news and headlines. In fact, there's just tragedy all around us. We're reading the headlines in Venezuela and the recent events that have opened up Venezuela, yet it's still incredibly difficult for faith-based organizations right now because the apparatus and the ability to get supplies, that supply chain is still being worked. And so we continue to pray. Here's what isn't the supply chain to care for persecuted Christians around the globe. It's Big Wave Dave. 50,000 Christians in Nigeria have been killed in the last 15 years because they would not give up the name of Jesus. 1.1 million Jesus followers per day. So about the size of San Diego. Take our San Diego collective here. 1.1 million Jesus followers hunted, persecuted, and or killed every single day for believing in Jesus. 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
6: I want you for a moment to think of someone you know that you can't even imagine being a Christian. Maybe it's your father or your mother. Maybe it's your son or your daughter. Maybe it's an angry, contentious neighbor. You're thinking they could never come to believe in Jesus. Oh, they could. Listen to this. No one is beyond the reach of God.

0: God has given us mere humans the opportunity to participate in giving life. A mom and dad bring life into this world with their newborn baby. And as believers, we have the privilege of bringing the message of new life to people as we share Christ. But some folks are not easily persuaded. They're stuck in their sin and don't want to move. Well, today on A New Beginning, Pastor Greg Laurie points out how we can reach the unreachable. It's a part of his series called Refresh.
1: So I want to look for a few moments with you at the greatest revival in human history. And it took place in the city of Nineveh. And of course, the man that God used to bring this revival about was named Jonah. You see, God came to Jonah and he said, I want you to go to the city of Nineveh and I want you to preach the message that I give you to them. And Jonah flat out refused. Why? Nineveh was a wicked city. Nineveh was known for their atrocities and their intense cruelty that they would demonstrate toward their enemies. And Nineveh, the capital of Assyria, they were the avowed enemies of Israel. Therefore, Jonah wanted nothing to do with them. He had no concern for their souls. It didn't concern him that God would judge this nation. In fact, it was his hope that God would judge this nation. So Jonah literally bought a fare on a boat going the opposite direction. Well, that didn't work out so well for him. God sent a big storm and then a big fish, and he gave Jonah a big spanking. And there in the belly of the fish, Jonah called out to the Lord. And then God gave him a second chance. Jonah 2:10 says, the Lord spoke to the fish, and it vomited Jonah onto dry land. And the word of the Lord came to Jonah the second time, saying, go to Nineveh, that great city, and preach to them the message that I give to you. So here was Jonah now, repentant and regurgitated, righteous and ralphed. He was bleached and beached. He was victorious and vomited. And one more, he was regurgitated and revived. Imagine if you were laying around at the beach in Nineveh and you saw this sight. In comes this massive beast cruising through the water. It comes right to the shore. It opens up his mouth, makes a retching sound, and out rolls Jonah. Ta-da! His skin was probably bleached from the gastric juices in the whale's belly. And here's his message. In 40 days, Nineveh is going to be overthrown. So Jonah has prayed in the belly of the beast. Now he's preached to the city of Nineveh, walking through their streets. What happens next? You need to go now to Jonah chapter 3, verse 5, and we read this amazing story. The people of Nineveh believed God's message from the greatest to the least and declared a fast and put on burlap to show their sorrow. When the king of Nineveh heard what Jonah was saying, he stepped down from his throne and took off his royal robes and dressed himself in burlap and sat on a heap of ashes. And everyone prayed earnestly to God. And when God saw what they had done, how they had put a stop to their evil ways, he changed his mind and did not carry out the destruction he had threatened. This is a stunning turnaround. An entire city filled with thousands of people turn to God en masse, and a revival takes place, and the judgment of God is turned away. It just shows us that no one is beyond the reach of God. I want you for a moment to think of someone you know that you can't even imagine being a Christian. It's hard for you to even picture them holding a Bible and saying something like, praise the Lord. But listen to this. No one is beyond the reach of God. Maybe it's your father or your mother. Maybe it's your son or your daughter. Maybe it's someone you know that gives you a hard time at work. Maybe it's an angry, contentious neighbor. Maybe it's a public figure. You're thinking they could never come to believe in Jesus. Oh, they could. And you need to start praying for them that God will reach them. Again, this was a revival. God told these people 40 days judgment was coming and they repented. God tells us in 2 Chronicles 7:14, if my people which are called by my name will humble themselves and pray and seek my face and turn from their wicked ways, then I will hear from heaven and forgive their sin and heal their land. Listen, if you want to see a revival, just do revival-like things. Don't overly mystify this. Just do those things that you know you should be doing as a follower of Jesus Christ. Let me go back to comparing this to maybe the romance between a man and a woman. You know, when you're first taking a girl out as a guy, you want to make a good impression on her, so you actually shower, and your shirt is clean, and you show her great respect, and maybe as you pick her up, you open the door of the car for her, and then you go to the restaurant, you pull out the chair for her, you take her to a nice French restaurant, then you get married, and things change a little bit. You still open the door for the car, but you just close it before she's all the way in. You pull the chair out in the restaurant, but you let her fall, and then you point at her and laugh. And you take her to French restaurants. The last one you took her to was, I think it was Jochen's Box or Le Golden Arches. I don't know, but something's happened. You've sort of slipped away. Go back and do those romantic things again, so to speak, if you want your marriage to be strong. Heard a story about a woman that wanted to divorce her husband in the worst way. She went to an attorney and said, I want to divorce my husband, but I want this to hurt him. I want him to feel a lot of pain. And the attorney said, oh, really? Well, okay, I have a plan for you. He says, for the next 3 months, I want you to smother your husband with affection. Compliment him constantly. Tell him what a great guy he is, how much you care for him. And then when that time has come to an end, you'll drop the divorce papers on him. He won't know what happened. He won't see it coming. It'll even be more painful. She says, I'll do it. And so for the next 3 months, she complimented her husband, affirmed her husband, told her husband how much she loved and appreciated him. And when the 3 months came to a close, the attorney called her and said, all right, let's get this divorce started. She said, divorce? We're going in our second honeymoon. You see, the point is, she did what she probably should have been doing all along. And in the same way in our life as Christians, when we're doing the things we should always be doing every day, getting up and reading the Bible, having a prayer life, being involved in our church, sharing our faith, when we do these things, it fuels the fire of revival and keeps that fire burning. But when we neglect those things, we begin to fade.
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1: Is there somebody that God has called you to reach that you don't want to reach because you have a discomfort talking to a person like that? I've told you before that my mother was married and divorced 7 times, right? And after I became a Christian and a pastor, the Lord spoke to my heart to go back to these husbands of my mother and share the gospel with them. It didn't always go so well. There was one guy who was especially cruel to my mom. He lived in Hawaii. I'll call him Eddie. And he beat my mother and almost killed her. And in fact,

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2: And I didn't see him for the rest of my childhood. But after I was a young pastor, I sought him out, found him living in New Jersey. And I said, let's get some lunch together. He said, oh no, come to my home. We'd like to, you know, get to see you and know you again. And I'll introduce you to my new wife, Barbara. So I took the train out with Kathy and our oldest son, Christopher, to New Jersey there, Red Bank, New Jersey. And he was waiting at the station, and I remembered him immediately. And before I knew it, I was calling him dad again. And one night we were sitting at the table, and his wife made us a beautiful Italian meal. And she said to me, Greg, tell me how you became a Christian. And then how did you become a minister? And as I shared my story, my dad was just staring at me, not really responding. Oh, by the way, I left out something. He used to be an attorney. So I felt like I was standing before a judge giving my testimony. And I didn't seem like it was going very well. Another thing I left out was my father had just had a heart attack only a short time before and was having serious heart problems and even blacked out at the wheel of his car. And so he was on a restricted diet and he was exercising a lot. So he's listening. I tell my story of how I came to Christ, and then the dinner was done, and Oscar, my father who adopted me, said, Greg, let's walk in the morning. I said, okay. He knocked on the door of my room at 6 o'clock in the morning, New Jersey time, 3 o'clock in the morning, California time. I was still pretty groggy. And as we're walking along in the park, he says, Greg, I was listening very carefully to what you said last night. And I said, yeah. And he said, I would like to give my life to Jesus Christ. Boy, did I wake up fast. It was like a double espresso. I said, well, Dad, maybe you don't understand what I said. Let me go over it again. And I went over it again. He says, yes, I want Jesus to come into my life. And I said, well, what we need to do is pray. And he drops to his knees. We're in the middle of a park. We're just walking at this point. He drops to his knees. I wasn't going to get on my knees, but since he was on his knees, I got on my knees and I led him in this prayer. And Christ came into his life and he lived 15 more years. Got involved in the church, was a leader in his church. Amazing, amazing story. But, you know, I didn't really want to reach these men that my mother was married to, but I had to leave my comfort zone and go to them. Maybe there's someone like that that you're thinking of right now that you need to reach. Well, bringing this message to a close, God gave a second chance to Nineveh, and God loves to give second chances. The Lord does not want to bring judgment, but we know this. Every nation's days are numbered. Every great world empire that has been on this planet, they had a beginning, a middle, and an end. And the same will happen to the United States of America in God's timing. But here's what we're praying for. One more great spiritual awakening. Maybe two more. Maybe three or four more. That's up to the Lord. But our job, our mission is similar to Jonah. We are to proclaim the good news and tell people that there is a God who loves them. It's a message of mercy, but it is also a message that says there's judgment if we reject that mercy. Classic example, John 3:16 offers both the forgiveness and the ramifications of not accepting that forgiveness. Jesus says, for God so loved the world, he gave his only begotten son, and whosoever believes in him should not perish, but have everlasting life. So here's the message of love, for God so loved the world that he gave. Here's the message of judgment. Whoever believes in him should not perish. So if I don't believe in him, I'll perish. If I don't believe in him, I'll face the judgment of God. Romans 6:23 is similar. First, there's the message of judgment. The wages of sin is death. But then the loving offer of forgiveness. But the gift of God is eternal life through Jesus Christ our Lord. Years ago, I was walking down the street in Hawaii.

Now, I was a young pastor at this point. The guy was holding the sign. It said, the wages of sin is death. And he was yelling to the people, God hates you and God will judge you. And I watched this guy for a few minutes and I thought, he's misrepresenting the Lord. So I walked up to him and I said, excuse me. And he's still yelling, God hates you and he'll judge you. Excuse me. Yeah, what? What do you want? You know, why don't you put the rest of that verse? It is true that it says the wages of sin is death, but the rest of it says, but the gift of God is eternal life through Jesus Christ our Lord. Then he told me God was going to judge me. Well, he was misrepresenting God. Yes, it is true judgment can come, but it's also true that Jesus Christ took the judgment of God on the cross of Calvary in our place. So we don't have to face it. God spared Nineveh. God extended mercy to Nineveh. A spiritual awakening happened in Nineveh. One person put it this way, quote, if God could bring a mighty revival in Nineveh with no better representative than Jonah and no more gospel than he preached in their streets, he can surely do the same thing for America, end quote. Jesus actually validated the story of Jonah. And he said, as Jonah was 3 days and three nights in the whale, so will the Son of Man be 3 days and three nights on the heart of the earth. Here's what Christ was saying. Just as Jonah was in the belly of that beast, so I, the Son of God, will be crucified on a cross and I'll rise again from the dead. He validated the story and used it as a picture of his own death and resurrection. Listen, Jesus died for you. Jesus absorbed God's judgment that you should have absorbed and that I should have absorbed, and he died in my place. Again, God loved you so much, he gave his only begotten Son, and whoever believes in him should not perish, but have everlasting life. Have you asked Christ to come into your life? Have you asked him to forgive you of your sin? Do you have the hope right now that you will go to heaven when you die? If not, wouldn't you like to have it right now? Have you been running from God like Jonah? That needs to stop. Stop running from him and run to him. If you've never asked Jesus into your life, you can do it right here, right now. So if you want your sin forgiven, if you want to know that you'll go to heaven when you die, if you want Jesus Christ to be your Savior and your Lord and your friend, why don't you just pray this prayer after me? Pray these words, Lord Jesus, I know that I am a sinner. I'm sorry for that sin. I turn from it now, and I choose to follow you from this moment forward. Thank you for hearing this prayer and answering this prayer. In Jesus' name I pray. Amen.

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0: Well, Pastor Greg, George Whitfield's story is told in this new movie, A Great Awakening, which we're making available to our listeners right now. He was an itinerant evangelist in the 18th century. He traveled throughout the 13 colonies preaching the gospel. And for 30 years, he did this. I'm thinking you and old George might have had a lot to talk about.
8: Yes. Well, yeah, there's some similarities between us. You know, I didn't have a voice like his, that's for sure. His voice was so powerful, he could be heard in person by 25,000 people without amplification. I can't even imagine that. You know, there was one year we were doing a Harvest Crusade, and for some reason, the sound went out. Well, we found out later what it was. Someone unplugged the PA system. It was as simple as that. No. They unplugged it. But anyway, So I'm in the middle of preaching. In fact, I'm at the end of my message, getting ready to give the invitation, and the sound goes off, and I thought I'll speak anyway. No one could hear me. No one. It was so hard. But I think of George Whitfield and that booming voice that God gave him. But George was called to be an evangelist. I'm called to do the same. An evangelist is someone that proclaims the gospel and calls people to Christ. And I think it's an important role in the church. In more contemporary times, Billy Graham is the name that comes to mind as the great evangelist that God used in our nation. Well, go back a few years, in fact, go back a lot of years to the 1700s, and the Billy Graham of his day, George Whitfield, reached people. In fact, he was so effective, they had no media except for print media, of course, the newspaper. But somehow, George Whitfield, because of his endless preaching and his tireless proclamation of the gospel, was able to reach 80% of the colonial population. That's a lot of people. Pretty much everybody knew his name. But the main thing that Whitfield wanted to emphasize was not his name, but the name that is above all names, the name of Jesus Christ. So you need to know this story. And we have it available for you in this amazing new film called A Great Awakening. It was so popular, they had to extend the theatrical run because the word of mouth was spreading and more people wanted to see it. Now you can have your own copy of A Great Awakening so you can watch it whenever you want and watch it over and over again and show it to your family, show it to your friends, show it to whoever you think would like to see it. You're going to love this. This is one of the best resources we've ever offered. So get your copy of A Great Awakening for your gift of any size. Dave, tell them more about that.
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12: In 1862, Abraham Lincoln signed the Morrill Act, helping states create colleges focused on agriculture, mechanics, science, and practical education. The principle was not centralized control, it was opportunity. Lincoln's Morrill Act reminds us that America can support education without surrendering education to Washington. Why did it matter? Because a free nation needs citizens equipped to work, build, steward, and govern themselves. Scripture gives work a sacred weight. In Genesis, God placed man in the garden to work it and to keep it. Proverbs honors the one who works his land. Paul warns against idleness and calls believers to earn their bread. Why does that still matter today? Because education should form capable people under God, not dependent subjects under bureaucracy.
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0: 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We desire to see Christians grow in their knowledge of God through the study of His Word. So we are committed to teaching through the entire Bible verse by verse, proclaiming the whole counsel of God's Word. 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
1: When we're talking about walk, what does that mean? We talk about the Christian walk. Well, I like to think of it as just like, you know, you're putting one foot in front of the other, right? You're going forward, you're growing, you're putting one foot in front of the other. There's always activity, there's movement, right? There's progress being made. You're walking with the Lord. So because of all that God has done to you, therefore, be progressing, be walking in a worthy manner. When it says worthy here, it's the Greek word axios. It means worthily or in a worthy manner. I like the translation as becoming of. So walk as becoming of the calling. You know, that's how this word's actually translated in Romans 16:2, as becometh saints, or Philippians 1:27, as it becometh the gospel of Christ. It has the idea of like, for example, a couple nights ago, I performed a wedding, and it was a cowboy theme wedding. And I don't normally dress up like a cowboy, but just know, I actually come from a line of cowboys. I know it doesn't show. But the groom asked me, do you have a hat? And I was like, yeah, I got a hat. So I have my old hat, my George Strait hat from the 90s, and dusted it off and put it on. And, you know, anyway, Oscar let me borrow his boots, and I dressed the part, okay? I even have my dad's belt buckle that my grandfather won in a rodeo. You know, I never knew my grandpa. So it was kind of cool. It was cool to wear my dad's belt buckle, but I was also sad because he's not wearing it. He's not here. He's with the Lord. But so kind of a catch-22. But anyway, as I was trying to get dressed, he had asked me if I had black jeans, and I put on my black jeans, but they're the ones that kind of taper at the bottom. I'm like, this doesn't look right. It doesn't match. So can I wear blue jeans? Yeah, it's a cowboy thing. Go for it. So I wore my blue jeans. Well, now what shirt do I wear, right? So you're trying to figure out what's going to match together. That's the idea of this word, worthy. It's the idea of that your conduct matches your doctrine. That you walk in a way that's matching. Paul's not saying that you're going to be worthy by walking or that your worthiness is based on your walk. He's saying your walk should match your calling. Walk in a worthy manner of the calling. That becometh the calling. You know, if somebody's wearing something and it's off, right? It's not matching. You're like, that's not really becoming of that person. So this idea of becoming, it's matching together. That therefore, walk worthy of the calling wherewith you were called. And what is that calling? That word is an invitation. What's the invitation that we have from the Lord? It's an invitation to eternal life. And it's not just life forever as when we get in heaven. That means this quality of life that we have now as Christians, that's chosen in Him, that we have the Holy Spirit. Eternal life doesn't begin when you die. It begins now when you're converted. When you're a Christian, now you have eternal life. You have this quality of life. So walk in that way. Walk in a way that's consistent with what you are. And so then he starts to tell us how that is in verse 2. With all lowliness and meekness, with longsuffering. Wow, these are some loaded terms here. Lowliness. Another translation would be humility or humble-minded. I like one commentator, he said, inward littleness. In other words, you're making yourself small. It's the opposite of pride. What is pride? It's to be puffed up. It's to be big. It's to put myself over people. No, no, no. We're to be small. We're to make ourselves humble, little. So it's the opposite of pride. But I also want to make this caveat, because some people, they think if they cut themselves down, they're being humble. Humility is not thinking less of ourselves. That's actually another subtle form of pride, because of, you know, making it about me. Humility is not thinking less of myself. It's actually not even thinking of myself. So I don't believe that humility is the attitude of looking down on yourself, but it's a posture that's the right posture before God. I realize who I am in light of God, and I'm nothing compared to Him. Right? So really, humility, lowliness, this is just agreeing with God that He's supreme and I'm so far below. And I would even put it this way, that humility is just being honest with God and yourself about your true condition. So in lowliness to one another, in the context, He's talking about one another. Jesus demonstrated lowliness, didn't He? When we get to Philippians chapter 2, verses 5 through 8, the Apostle Paul writes, "Let this mind be in you, which was also in Christ Jesus, who being in the form of God," you know, he knew he was equal with God, "thought it not robbery to be equal with God, but made himself of no reputation and took upon him the form of a servant and was made in the likeness of men. And being found in fashion as a man, he humbled himself," made himself low, "and became obedient to death, even the death of the cross." You know, Jesus said that about himself. He said, "Come unto me, all you who are laboring and are heavy laden, and I will give you rest. Take my yoke upon you and learn of me." He said, "For I am meek and lowly in heart, and you shall find rest to your souls." You know, in the context, as we get into verse 3, I just want to skip ahead for a second. He's talking in the context about Christian unity and how we're all one in Christ. Well, one of the things that's going to promote unity is humility. You know what it is that's going to cause discord and division? Pride. Why is it that we get offended? Because I think I'm worth more than that, you know? Or I can't believe they would do this to me if they only knew who I was. Uh-oh. But if we all made ourselves lowly, you know, I look at our country, I look at how it's so divided, it's because everybody's so prideful. You know what's going to make heaven heaven? It's not that everybody is just, it's my way. It's because we're all preferring one another and we're getting out of the way. That's going to make heaven heaven. There's going to be humility there. Then he uses this next word, lowliness and meekness. You could translate this mildness or gentleness, or literally it comes from the word, it's a gentle strength. You know, this is one of those Greek words that the translators have a hard time translating because there's no English equivalent. You know, you even see that, and we'll see that in a minute with the word love. We got four different Greek words for love, but in English we have love. I love ice cream. I love my wife. Totally different, you know? But this word meekness, praoutes, in the secular Greek writings, this was a term that was used for three things. It was used for a soothing wind, a healing medicine, and a colt that had been broken. And the reason they did that is because in every case, there's power that's under control. So like the wind, it's a soft wind, but there's power for the wind to become a storm. It could just blow you away, right? Or medicine has the potential to kill you if you take too much of it. Or a horse can break loose and kick you, even though it's been domesticated, right? So really, this idea of meekness is power under control. That's how Jesus is. Have you ever seen, maybe you read the book, I never read the book, but I saw the movie, Lion, Witch, and the Wardrobe. What was that guy's name who wrote it? C.S. Lewis, yeah. C.S. Lewis in this movie. And I love the scene where the lion is going up to lay his life down for the girl or the kids, you know? And as he's going up, he's just growling. Like he could rip the heads off of all these people that have arrested him, but that's meekness. He has the power to wipe us out, but he doesn't. So this idea of meekness between us, what does that mean? That means I have the ability to be revengeful to somebody, but I hold it back. I have, you know, the ability to hurt somebody, but I don't. I hold it back. That's the idea of it's gentle strength, being gentle. It's kind of like you can domesticate a horse, but you know, if it wanted to go wild and kick you, it would destroy you. Well, the idea is that we become domesticated and restrained as believers, not lashing out and hurting others, though it's within our power to do that. And I want to give this little caveat too, that meekness isn't so much self-control. It's more being God-controlled, because we can't control ourselves, right? I can't control myself. But the fruit of the Spirit is love, joy, peace, patience, and all these other, and then self-control. God's the one who holds us and controls us. So with all lowliness and meekness. And then he says, with long suffering. Long suffering. Oh man, this word, patience, endurance, perseverance, fortitude, persistence. It literally has the idea, like it says, of suffering long. Suffering a long time with each other, right? It has the attitude of never giving up and never giving in. It was a word used often in the old writings of the Roman Empire because they would never lose a battle. Well, let me rephrase. They would never lose the war. They would lose battles here and there, but to them it's like, we didn't lose. We're just going to come back and we're going to win. It was this, hey, we're suffering long. We're taking it for the long haul. Chrysostom, he defined it as the spirit which has the power to take revenge but does not. It has the same idea as meekness a little bit. Lightfoot defined it as a spirit which refuses to retaliate. Suffering long. I don't know if you guys ever seen my dog Daisy, a mini bulldog. She's got the body of a bulldog, but the face of a pug because she's a mix of a ugliest dog you'll ever see, but she's so cute because of it. Well, whenever my mom's dogs come around, they bug her, nip at her. They're just happy and want to play or whatever, and she just kind of like ignores them. You know, sometimes she'll growl, give them a little something, but she just suffers long. That's how we need to be as Christians. People are irritating you. They're bugging you. You just got to endure. I think sometimes we just lash out, don't we, in and of our flesh? But long-suffering has that attitude. It bears insult and injury without bitterness, without complaint. It can suffer unpleasant people for a long time, even if they're irritating. Which goes with the next part. He says, with all lowliness, meekness, long-suffering, forbearing one another in love. Forbearing. This has the idea of tolerating, enduring, bearing with. It's patiently putting up with one another. Woo! That's a tough one, isn't it? I mean, do you find it naturally easy to get along with every Christian you ever meet? Me neither. Sometimes you just have to tolerate other people. And I think about the apostles, how they all came from such different backgrounds and personalities. You know, I think about how in the world did Simon the Zealot, who was kind of like a domestic terrorist, he hated the Roman government, how did he hang out with Matthew, the tax collector, who worked for the Roman government? I mean, you talk about two sides of the aisle. How did they get along? It's because they tolerated each other with Jesus. I mean, look around the room. We are such different people, different backgrounds. And how is it that we're going to have unity as Christians? We got to tolerate each other. You know what? We all have differences, but how did the apostles even do it? Because they had Jesus. I think if it wasn't for Jesus, a lot of us wouldn't be hanging out in this room. But it blows my mind to see how the Lord helps us to tolerate each other. But you know, it's not just to tolerate and be like, idiot, dummy. Forbearing one another, he says, in love. Wow. The Greek word here is agape, benevolence, charity. Some translate it goodwill. But I think the simplest definition of agape is a self-sacrificial love. That simple to translate, it's that hard to live. This is something that's a divine love. You know, it's actually Christian love, this agape, it's something so new and unique that the New Testament writers, they had to invent a new word for it, and so they used this unusual word, Greek word, agape. Because it wasn't used very often, but they're thinking, what word would express what we're trying to say that's so self-sacrificial, not looking out for itself, but wants to bless other people and show them goodwill and benevolence? Man, it's this word agape. And so it became equivalent with like a divine love, because this was what God's love is like. Always giving, not expecting anything in return. You know, there's four Greek words for love, which I mentioned. There's eros, which is the love between a man and a woman, right? That involves sexual passions. We get our English word erotic from that word. It's not used in the New Testament, but that was a Greek word in that time. Then there's phileo, which is a brotherly love, right? The city Philadelphia, the city of brotherly love. And that's that warm affection, like friendship type love, which is a very close love. I have some deep phileo with my brothers and sisters here, right? Then there's a third Greek word, storge, which is a family affection. It's that normal, you know, what a parent has for the kid for the parent, you know, that kind of love. And then there's this fourth word, agape, self-sacrificial love that focuses on the will, not emotions. Because let's face it, do you always feel like loving somebody? No, it's a choice. It's nice when there's the feelings. That's when it's easy. It's when you don't have the feelings. That's when it's impossible. That's why we need the Holy Spirit. See, this agape, it's a love that seeks the highest good of another without expecting something in return. So you could say this, Christian love, agape, it's not an emotion, but it's an act of the will. It's a love towards those who are unlovely. It's a love towards those who are unlovable, no matter what they're like. And it's completely self-sacrificial. You think about this word agape and how Jesus used it in John 3:16. For God so loved, agape, the world, that he gave his only begotten Son. God was willing to give the thing that was most precious to him, his Son, so that we might have eternal life. Look at Ephesians 2. Go back a page to chapter 2, verses 4 and 5. He explained how we were dead in our sins. We were going along with the world and living according to our nature. Verse 4, but God, who is rich in mercy for his great agape, wherewith he agaped us, and when we were dead in sins, has made us alive together with Christ, by grace are you saved. He has such great agape, and he even agaped in the past us. He showed us that love, that sacrificial love, and that was when he gave his only Son. So because of all that, let your walk match that calling that we have in humility, in meekness, forbearing, tolerating one another in love. Doesn't that just make sense? That if all this stuff is true and I believe it and it's really true in my life, this is what the Christian life will look like coming out. It's not prideful. It's not getting revenge. It's not dissing people, cutting them off. It's tolerating. It's being humble. It's showing gentle strength. And really, it's all in agape. You say, but I can't do that. Well, praise God for the first three chapters. You see that God's already done it. And he's working that in you. As you grow as a Christian, these are the things that are going to grow and come out of your life. And here's the next part, verse 3. So this is our application. Endeavoring, or making every effort, being diligent to keep the unity of the Spirit in the bond of peace. You might want to circle the word keep. It has the idea of guarding or watching over or keeping intact. So it is our responsibility as Christians that we keep intact the unity of the Spirit. You know what that tells you? We already have a unity in the Spirit. You don't have to conjure it up. You don't have to make it happen. We already have unity in the Spirit. We need to keep it. We can't let it go. We can't allow division. That's what he's saying here. This word unity has the idea of oneness. We have oneness, a oneness of the Spirit, harmony. Proverbs 6:19, one of the things the Lord hates is those that sow discord among brethren. God hates division. Romans 16:17, Paul told the church in Rome, mark those which cause divisions and offenses contrary to the teaching which you've learned and avoid them. You know, if somebody's causing division in the church, he's like, mark that person and keep an eye on them. Stay away from them because that's just like a cancer, you know. In 1 Corinthians, really the whole letter, but chapters 1 and chapter 3, one of the problems in the church in Corinth is that they were so divided. They were on these factions. You know, well, I'm of Paul, or I'm of Apollos, I'm of Peter. You know, you could even say well, I'm of Biden or I'm of Trump, you know, and you get all these people that are divided on all these things, but we're one in Christ. Paul even asked the question, is Christ divided? No, Christ isn't divided. We already have oneness. We need to keep it. Now, we're living in a time where there's a lot of talk about Christian unity. I mean, there's a lot of talk about unity in general, especially after yesterday. We need to all, you know, acknowledge that we're Americans and all this stuff. And I agree with that. But there's a lot of talk about Christian unity. You know, we live in a world so divided on so many levels. And so there's this general call for unity. You know, let's just set aside our differences. Let's come together and act together. Why can't we just all be friends and have this brotherliness, as it were? But what the world tells us is that we need to come together regardless of our differences, whether they're religious or political or whatever the case is. But we're told today, you cannot be too particular and to regard what you believe. You know, you just have to have this spirit of fellowship and coming together. And you see it really in the ecumenical movement. This has been going on for, you know, a long, long time, where, you know what, we all believe in the same God, is what they say. So let's just all come together. You know, we even have here in Escondido the interfaith community, right? Let's just all come together for the betterment of society. Well, this is not the unity the Apostle Paul is talking about. Even in the church, there's so much discussion and so many books written on the question of unity, right? We're in an age where there's a lot of talk about us coming together in unity, union, reunion maybe. Kind of like, you know, I don't remember how many years ago, but the Lutherans signed a thing that we're coming back in oneness with the Catholic Church, you know. Not all Lutheran churches do that, but some did. But we need to look at the scriptures. What is Paul talking about when he's talking about unity here? And I want to say this, that I have three reasons why, but not that there's a limit to unity. You say, what do you mean? Well, number one, as Christians, we do not have unity with the world. Too many Christians are trying to be like the world. Well, let's just, you know, I don't want to be weird. You know, I want to fit in with society. But you know what? If you're a Christian, you're weird. Face it. Embrace it. 1 John chapter 2, the Apostle John wrote, love not the world, neither the things that are in the world. If any man love the world, the love of the Father is not in him. James 4, he says, do you not know that friendship of the world is enmity with God? You're at war with God. Whosoever therefore will be a friend of the world is the enemy of God. Right? When you get saved, you become a Christian. Literally, the word church means called out ones. We've been called out of the world. We're not part of the world. We're in the world, but we're not part of it. Right? That was a whole problem with the Corinthians. They were still in Corinth, but their problem is they were letting Corinth get in them or stay in them. And Paul's like, no, you've been washed. You've been cleansed. You don't live these lifestyles anymore. You're not a drunkard. You're not a homosexual. You're not a fornicator. You've been washed. You've been cleansed. There's a whole nother new life that Christ has given to you. So we've been called out. And so you can't live like the rest of the world. We can't have unity with the world. And really, we need to expect from the world persecution. It's like Paul told Timothy, 2 Timothy 3:12, yes, and all that will live godly in Christ Jesus shall suffer persecution.
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1: 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And you say, Big Wave, how is that a... I mean, it's a blessing, I know, but why do you emphasize that? 50,000 Christians in Nigeria alone have been hunted and killed since 2009. 50,000 because they love Jesus. 388 million fellow Jesus followers are hunted and tracked down, discriminated against, or killed every year. 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
5: 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Therefore, the following content is not intended to diagnose, treat, cure, or prevent any disease.
6: Good morning, Dr. Nelson.
7: Good morning. Welcome to Health Talk, created to heal. Our bodies are created to heal, Diane.
6: They are. It's just doing the right thing in the right order in the right way.
7: We give it what it needs. You know, we have Dr. Kellis on today, and
6: yes, we do.
7: We are privileged to have him on. Good morning, Dr. Kellis.
8: Buenos dias, que pasa?
7: Yes. Hey, I just want to bring something up here. You know, we, through history and through this whole big pharma, big medicine scenario and the big tent of big pharma and big medicine, we all have kind of fallen into this brainwashing that you go to your doctor, he gives you a pill to take care of something.
6: Symptom
7: or whatever it is. It's hacking. And I see the nutritional field. I see the functional medicine field. I see the naturopathic field doing the same thing, except maybe more obviously more natural processes. But I was thinking about this the other day, that we're falling into the same trap. And what are we doing? our goal, your goal, my goal, Diane's goal, and what we do at Pure Health is feed the body, give the cells what it needs so it can do its job.
8: Well, here's my question, Dr. Nelson. Is our goal to get people well or to get them feeling better?
6: Get them well.
7: Get them well.
8: If we get them well, they will feel better.
7: They will.
6: Exactly.
8: So what happens in medicine is we give them pills to suppress the symptom, but we never fix the problem.
7: Exactly.
6: Mm-hmm.
8: And by the way, that can happen with chiropractic.
7: Yes, it
8: can. They'll adjust where it hurts, not where the problem is. Most problems in chiropractic have to do with either the neck or the low back.
7: Yes.
8: If you have leg problems, it's normally your low back. If you have shoulder, people are constantly, they have carpal tunnel, for example, in both wrists. Well, the only time both wrists had nerves together was in the neck.
7: Yes.
8: They'll get shingles. Well, once you get the neck adjusted, I'll give you an example. Shingles has a herpes virus in the nerve.
7: Yes.
8: And so what they do is say, well, if you don't take, you know, an antiviral right in the first 48 hours, you're stuck with it. Well, no, what happened was you pinched the nerve upstream, which we call the origin.
7: Mm-hmm.
8: And what that did was release the toxins downstream, and your pain may be in your back or your shoulder or your hip or your elbow or wherever it is, but you have to go upstream to where the problem is and fix it. Same thing with acupuncture. Don't put the needle where the problem is, where the symptom is, put the needle where the problem is.
6: Mm-hmm.
8: Everybody can do the right thing. It just takes a lot more because they don't teach it.
7: Yes.
6: That's exactly right.
8: So that's our goal. Our goal is to get well, not just feel better.
6: Mm-hmm.
8: I mean, we do not have an aspirin deficiency causing our headache.
7: No. You know, we talk about, you just opened up a doorway there. I want to go in. And, you know, carpal tunnel, bilateral carpal tunnel. There's a lot of people out there that may have this. Could you touch on that? And we go upstream, right?
8: We go upstream. Normally, it's your lower three cervicals. You fix those. You fix carpal tunnel. You may have to adjust the wrist and that kind of stuff as a chiropractor, and then you can fix it. Otherwise, what happens is some surgeon gets in there and does surgery on both your wrists, which is just crazy.
6: Mm-hmm.
7: And then the problem still persists. It will come back because it wasn't. We weren't dealing with the original cause.
6: Exactly.
8: I'll give you another example. If you go to the origin, you say, what does that nerve coming through that vertebrae control? So like C1 controls your ears. So all of a sudden you're having an earring problem.
7: Dr. Kellis, are we talking about possible tinnitus?
8: Tinnitus can be part of that. You know, they say loud noises. Well, yeah, I listened to loud noises when I was a kid, you know, because I played bass in a band. But I got to tell you something. I haven't listened to loud noises in ages, and all of a sudden I start getting tinnitus. That can be caused by 5G. Yeah. That can be caused by chemicals. That can be caused by heavy metals. And it can be caused by having a tightness in the meningeal system that locks up C1, and that affects your hearing. And I know more and more people who have hearing problems.
6: Mm-hmm.
8: Some of the solutions are taking things like ear oils, where you take either mullein or emu oil with garlic, and that can get the fluid flowing. But that may not be the only thing. That also affects your balance, your vestibular system.
7: Yes.
8: And you have take C2. C2 controls your eyes. Well, we're destroying our eyes looking at iPads and iPhones and all this stuff because some wise guy decided that if we look at blue light, it'll stimulate us and make us addicted to our phones. And so Apple gets out there and sells all this stuff, and so does Google and all these people to get us addicted to our phones. And then we start looking straight into blue light, which is like looking at the sun and wondering why we're having problems with our sight and needing new glasses all the time.
7: I had a patient this week. I had a patient this week with exact same similars symptoms with tinnitus, And I always look at the structure. You taught me to do that. And we've dealt with so many different chiropractors in our practice. And looking at what was going on, she's extremely stressed and she's all tied up in that C1.
8: All right, and now let's go into that. What ties up C1? What ties it up could be a jaw problem. It could be a tooth problem.
7: Oh, yes.
8: It could be allergy. Could be sensitivity to chemicals or pesticides or heavy metals.
7: Yep.
8: There's a system that goes around your head down to your tailbone called the meninges. It's part of the dura. And what ends up happening is it tightens up like a boa constrictor when it's feeling the effects of being out of whack or chemically hit.
7: Yes.
8: When that tightens up, what happens is it tightens up first in C1 and C2, and you can tell because if you tilt your head to the left and you tilt your head to the right, one way will go easier than the other.
7: Yes.
8: And if you turn your head to the left and turn your head to the right, one way will turn easier than the other. Well, tilting is your C1, C2. Turning is your C2. If you get C2 off, C2 affects the ability to digest food and keep your valves open. So what do you start doing? You start getting acid reflux. You start getting indigestion. You start having stomach problems. Why? Because your valves aren't opening and closing, and you're not digesting your food. And it's all because your vagus nerve.
7: Vagus nerve, yes.
8: Because what happens in Vegas doesn't stay in Vegas.
7: That's right.
8: And it throws off your valves, so you have a problem with the valve that keeps your small intestines, which is your dinner table, away from your large intestines, which is your garbage dump.
7: Yes.
8: And what happens is that ileocecal valve stays open, and the crud comes on the table, and you don't feel good because you've got all the crud on the table that should be in the dump. And you have your pyloric valve on the top, and if that doesn't close properly, you get acid reflux and heartburn and all the stuff coming up. And all this is tied to your C2.
7: And we go and run and get those PPIs and everything else that will stop all the stomach acids, which are needed for the breakdown of protein.
6: Exactly.
8: Yeah, but it's even worse than that, Dr. Nelson. When you take the proton pump inhibitors, which is what you're talking about, it not only turns off your ability to make the acid, which, by the way, it's normally you're not making the acid to digest your food. That's actually fermentation of food.
7: Yes.
8: And putrefaction that's causing it. But it shuts down your ability to detoxify the body. So now all of a sudden your chemicals, heavy metals, and things start loading up on you because your cytochrome P450 system's off. And now if you can't get that, it starts tightening up the meningeal system, locking up that C2. Your vagus nerve gets screwed up, and your digestion gets worse and worse. And the bugs come in, and the bugs go out, and the bugs
7: And then we have an environment. You just built an environment for microbes, parasites to come and flourish and
6: be
7: live.
6: Happy.
8: Mm-hmm. Yeah, so we're not digesting food properly. So what do? We grab sweets.
7: Yes.
8: And the sweets feed the bugs. The bugs grow bigger and bigger, and as the bugs grow bigger, they steal our food, and now we're constantly craving sweets because we need that food. So this is where detox makes such a difference.
7: It does, yes.
8: You go in with the aloe vera and the detox, and you clean out all that systems and all the bugs, and all of a sudden you can start digesting again. It's like you can't even believe what happened. You know, people try to lose fat all the time, but they can't get cellulite off. Well, you want to know what gets cellulite off? Detoxify the body, because the cellulite is part of being stored because the body's toxic. So when you do a detox that we're talking about, you kill the bad guys with enzymes and parasite killers, Paragon and Cleanzyme, and you feed the body with the nutrients, and you keep the minerals up, because the minerals have to be there, because you can't detoxify any faster than you remineralize. And then what happens is you're going to swish and swallow aloe vera for about 2 minutes. At first, it's

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2: Balls blocked up. And one of the things I love to do, and you've taught us to do this, is get that structure fixed, mm-hmm. get that upper cervical, get that structure fixed. That will hope this, that will allow this detox to even flow even better.
3: Well, you know, you see people come in from all over the world, yes. with multiple sclerosis, for example.
2: Oh, yeah, yes.
3: And our success rate with multiple sclerosis is over 90%. I hear these Hollywood stars are going into wheelchairs and all that kind yep. of stuff. I got to tell you something. If you get the structure right, you get the toxins out, mm-hmm. and you support the nervous system, they don't have MS.
4: Exactly.
3: Diane, you had MS. How are you doing?
4: I am doing excellently. You know, there's not a single thing that I experience anymore that was belonged to MS.
2: You had a legitimate diagnosis mm-hmm. of MS, Diane.
4: I actually saw my scan.
2: Yeah.
4: And knew where the plaques were and where the lesions were. And
3: well, let's talk about the plaque, because that's important. Mm-hmm. The body puts plaque where there's inflammation. You have a nerve covering called the myelin sheath.
4: Exactly.
3: The myelin sheath pops a hole in it, and now all of a sudden, instead of setting a nerve straight down, it dissipates the energy into the body, which is why all of a sudden you start getting dropped foot and eye problems and head problems and neck problems and all that stuff. So what you do is you give him a calcium fatty acid mixture, what we call calcium AAP, mm-hmm. and you put that on. That starts healing and putting plaque on the nerve. Now you say plaque, but that's what the doctor says is causing it. No, plaque is not causing it. Plaque is fixing it.
4: Yes, exactly. It's healing. They call it healing. It's not.
3: And plaque is made of cholesterol, and it's made of calcium. Now, if you get plaque in your arteries, it'll close down your circulation. Mm-hmm. But if you get plaque on your nerves, it'll actually heal that.
4: Exactly.
3: So it's important that fix. And if you have cholesterol, that's how you make all your hormones are made out of cholesterol.
2: That's right.
3: So I see people are taking things to lower all their cholesterol, and they're wondering why their body doesn't work well. It doesn't work because cholesterol makes pregnenolone. Pregnenolone makes testosterone, progesterone, all the different things, things to give you energy, things to control your immune system, cortisol, all that stuff comes from cholesterol.
4: Mm-hmm.
3: So rather than keep shutting down what you think's the problem, the cholesterol is the ambulance coming to save you, not the problem.
4: Yeah.
3: And just because it's there doesn't mean, you know, doesn't mean it's causing the problem. It means it's trying to fix the problem.
2: Dr. Kellis, we're going to take a short break, and we're going to continue this.
4: Yes, we are.
2: Amazing mm-hmm. information. So we'll be right back.
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2: 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This product is not intended to diagnose, treat, cure, or prevent any disease.
3: Dr. Kellis, I think I'm so glad we're talking about MS.
4: I just want to bring in one thing, Dr. Kellis, before we go on. You know that we brought in a product called Pluriactive, and it is extremely effective for it's not a probiotic, it's a postbiotic. And I'm going to give an analogy of what Diane just mentioned in the commercial. And think of the probiotics. Imagine your gut as a garden, and in this garden, we want this garden to flourish, correct? Probiotics are the seeds you plant. Prebiotics are the fertilizer that feeds those seeds. Mm-hmm. And the postbiotic, which this Pluriactive plant, docodami, is a full plant complex, are the nutrients, the growth factors, the protective compounds that already produced by healthy plants that help the whole garden flourish. And so I've incorporated this in our cleanse because it is really powerful for healing that gut, supporting gut microbiome.
5: I think it's more than that. And in fact, your gut controls your brain. We're finding more and more. All the studies are coming back saying what's happening in your gut is controlling your brain. Mm-hmm. But it also hits on another area. When you're detoxifying or when you're toxic at all,
4: yes,
5: you have what's your body needs oxygen. The oxygen comes in your hemoglobin and transports into your cells, and that's how you keep your energy in the cells. Your mitochondria utilizes all that. Anyway, that's how your body has energy. A lot of people say, I have fatigue. Well, you may have a problem in the mitochondria or in the oxygen area. You know, they used to say iron-tired blood with geritol.
4: Yeah, yes.
5: So what you're doing is iron is carrying oxygen to your body, but iron doesn't carry all the oxygen. It's like having a cart with too many basketballs in it. They start falling out.
4: Yes.
5: When those balls fall out, they're like a blade on a skill saw. They're going around in a circle ready to cut into anything they run into. And think of the skill saw, if you loosen it so instead of going under control, it shoots out wherever it goes and just starts ripping into cells.
3: Right.
5: If it destroys the cells, it can cause in the arteries and cause atherosclerosis and that kind of stuff.
4: Yes.
5: That's called free radicals.
4: Yeah.
5: Those free radicals can modify a cell to start cancer. And when you feed sugar into that cancer, you now have a cell that is no longer capable of respiratory or breathing like
4: that's right.
5: You and I do. And what it does is ferments. Now, it runs on about 7 times to 10 times less oxygen because it's now fermenting to get its energy. And what it does is it grows really, really fast. And before you know it, it outgrows the other cells and starts destroying their function. That's where cancer takes over the body. So you want to avoid free radical damage. You want to avoid the toxic buildup.
4: Yes.
5: And you want to avoid taking all the sugar, which is what the whole cleanse detox with the product that you're referring to does.
4: Yes.
5: It protects you while you're getting rid of the bad guys.
4: And Dr. Kellis, you just hit on something that is so powerful that you hit the nail on the head there. You mentioned what you just mentioned is what Dr. Otto Warburg discovered in 1932. And oxygen. He won a Nobel Peace Prize for that. And the importance of oxygen for the cell to prevent the degeneration
3: exactly.
4: of the cell.
3: Exactly.
5: Well, if you take a look at the biochemistry, which is my specialty, you have where you're storing oxygen in the Krebs cycle,
4: mm-hmm.
5: and then you release oxygen. It's called genesis. And what happens is when you release the oxygen from there, then you can feed the body when it needs things. And you have your ATP where you store your energy, adenosine triphosphate, you store your energy, and that keeps that cell healthy.
4: Yes.
5: Every cell in your body has to be healthy like your body. If you ever took a look at my books, my white book has a picture of a cell and a picture of a body, and it shows each part of the cell as part of the body. There's the brain, the nucleus. There's the mitochondria, the lungs. And it goes through all the different parts of the cell and how it matches all the different parts of the body. If each cell isn't in good shape, before you know it, your body's not in good shape. And that's why I go upstream to solve the cellular problem. Solve the structural problem and all that kind of stuff. And when you do that, the downstream disease just goes away.
4: Yes.
5: Dr. Diane, Kellis. You didn't get rid of multiple sclerosis. It just doesn't bother you.
4: Yes.
3: Hey, Dr. K, we've got about a minute and a half.
4: Let's
3: left.
4: Let's continue this next week.
3: Please, let's do that.
4: Folks,
3: too give important
4: us
3: a, to not.
4: That's, if you've had an issue condition for 90 to 120 days, give us a call, 760-632-9042, and let's start feeding the body.
3: Exactly.
4: And discover what's really going on, the root cause.
3: And feeling better is secondary.
4: Dr. Kellis, we got
3: getting healthy.
4: 10 seconds, 15 seconds, your final thoughts for this week?
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3: And we welcome you back next week, and be blessed.

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2: In 1862, Abraham Lincoln signed the Morrill Act, helping states create colleges focused on agriculture, mechanics, science, and practical education. The principle was not centralized control, it was opportunity. Lincoln's Morrill Act reminds us that America can support education without surrendering education to Washington. Why did it matter? Because a free nation needs citizens equipped to work, build, steward, and govern themselves. Scripture gives work a sacred weight. In Genesis, God placed man in the garden to work it and to keep it. Proverbs honors the one who works his land. Paul warns against idleness and calls believers to earn their bread. Why does that still matter today? Because education should form capable people under God, not dependent subjects under bureaucracy.
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6: 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Welcome to Freedom Initiative Radio, where each week we exalt Jesus by highlighting prison ministry through the disciple-making efforts of the incarcerated. Our hope is as you hear powerful stories of what Jesus is doing behind bars and are equipped with disciple-making tools, that you will be inspired to put your hand to the plow and become a disciple who makes disciples. Now, let's hear from our hosts.
7: All right. Well, good morning. Good morning, San Diego. I am Aaron Buttery, joined in the studio today with Pastor Roger Ziegler, a man who has been faithfully doing prison ministry for 26 years. That's so amazing. And today we are going to be hearing his story. We're going to be hearing how Jesus got a hold of his heart, called him to be a disciple, and then how he has been faithful to that call in the prison ministry context. And so buckle up, because this is going to be a great, great time. And so, Roger, thanks for being here with us today.
8: Man, it is my pleasure, believe me. Thank you for having me.
7: Yeah, it's, you have been a personal inspiration for me. And so just so glad to be able to spend this time with you. So I know you well. I've heard your story. Mm-hmm. But for those listening, Who is Roger Ziegler?
8: Well, let me just say that that's a loaded question, but you know, I got saved back in 1975. I was in chiropractic school in Portland, Oregon, and one night, minding my own business, watching a Billy Graham show on TV, one of his crusades, I invited Christ into my life. November 1975, remember it for as long as I live. And God began to do a work in me then. And of course, I eventually graduated from chiropractic school, went back to California, and started practice in Chula Vista, actually in 1978. Mm-hmm. And enjoyed my work. And but that's where my journey began with the Lord.
7: Yeah. And so you had that moment through the TV screen,
8: yeah,
7: right?
8: Exactly.
7: Yeah, and you graduated from chiropractic school, then came to California?
8: Correct, because I was originally from L.A., so I just came back here.
7: Mm-hmm. And then from there, what happened?
8: Then I started practicing in Chula Vista and, you know, attended church, did all the things that, you know, you should do. But there was something missing in my life, and you know, I got heavily involved in my practice and attending, you know, seminars and growing and treating patients and just enjoying that aspect of my life. And yeah, I was still going to church, but it was just pretty much very low key.
7: Yeah, just like a Sunday stamp.
8: Yeah, pretty much.
7: Okay, and then So your practice is going great. You're living a good Christ-honoring life, but something's missing. And then, so how do you go from that place to being called into prison ministry?
8: Okay, so Peggy, my wife, and I started attending Horizon Christian Fellowship on Sunday evenings back in the late 90s. And Miles McPherson announced that he was going to start a church called The Rock Church. And so we felt led to start with him. And it was an early Sunday morning in the year 2000. One of the pastors, John Leader, who has gone to be with the Lord since then, he was in charge of the men's ministry. And this particular Sunday, he announced to the congregation that they wanted to start a prison ministry there at the Rock Church, right? So I'm sitting there thinking, man, there's no way, you know, like, hey, you want to talk about golf ministry or sailboat ministry or, you know, something fun, you know, I'll hear you, Lord, but prison, but yet the ironic thing is that I found myself walking up to speak to this guy at the end of the service, which was like, what are you doing here, right?
7: Yeah. And so you connect with him, and he directs you to the prison. Then what happens next?
8: And so I get a hold of the prison. They tell me about an orientation that I need to go through. So me and one other guy by the name of August Hunter, we went together to the orientation. We got cleared, and I called John Leader, and I said, okay, John, you know, we're cleared. What do we do now? Well, meet me at Donovan on Tuesday at 12 o'clock. And so we did. We went into yard three, which was the level four yard at the time. And he did a Bible study for about an hour. And we're walking out of that chapel into the parking area, getting ready to get into our cars. And he turns to us and he says, oh, by the way, this is your ministry now. And I'm thinking, what in the world are you talking? I said, I don't know nothing about prison ministry. And he said, no, you guys will be okay. So I looked at August. I said, what does that mean? He says, I guess we're coming back next week. And so we did. And it was a Tuesday Bible study that we did for a while. And before you know it, we're getting more involved. And things just kind of took off from there.
7: Yeah, that's amazing. If you are just tuning in, this is Freedom Initiative Radio, where we are highlighting prison ministry. And I'm your host, Aaron. I'm here with Pastor Roger Ziegler today, a man who's been serving the Lord in prison for 26 years. And today we're hearing his story, how he got involved, and how Christ has transformed and is continuing day by day to transform him through the prison ministry. And so, wow, Roger, what a neat start.
8: Yeah, I was like, you know, part of me is saying, what in the world are you doing here, right?
7: Yeah.
8: But yet there was something that God was stirring in my heart. And you know, it's interesting and ironic to even think that I felt comfortable in a most uncomfortable place.
7: Yeah.
8: And I knew that God was doing something, right? And so we did the Tuesday service. We started getting phone calls from some of the other pastors that would do Sunday service, and they would invite us to go do their Sunday service, right? And so little by little, we started just getting more involved, even though, you know, speaking for myself, most of the time I had no clue what I was doing. But we're just showing up, right? And God began to do amazing things.
7: Yeah. I want to go back to that. Okay, so you're showing up, you're doing prison ministry, but you're still doing your practice at the same time,
8: oh, yeah, right?
7: And
8: yeah.
7: So I know from knowing you that there was a moment when you decided to step away from your practice to go all in on prison ministry. Walk us through your process with that and what brought you to that point, and how did you know that that was the Lord calling you to do that? Because he doesn't do that for everyone, right?
8: Right.
7: And so,
8: right. Well, I think what happened was I was introduced to the Kairos Prison Ministry in October of 2002, and that experience just rocked my world.
7: Yeah,
8: what I saw at Kairos just I to this day I can't adequately explain what happened, but
7: yeah, there's nothing like it.
8: Yeah, there's nothing, and so here I am on Monday morning in my practice, and I feel strangely different. And I'm thinking, Lord, you know, what's going on? Something's happening, Lord, inside of me. And here where I felt, you know, great and I love my work, but I feel like it doesn't have that pull, that excitement that it had before. And prison ministry kept coming to my mind. And that's when the Lord, not audibly, but in my heart, he says, you know what? He says, I want you to quit your practice, and I want you in the prison full time. This was in the year 2003.
7: Yeah, that's incredible.
8: And right at that moment, I says, Lord, you got the wrong brother. I said, there is absolutely no way. That's an impossibility.
7: Yeah.
8: This is how we live. This is how we pay, you know, our bills. This is my career. This is my profession. And you want me to walk away from it and go into a ministry that literally it's all volunteer. We don't get paid for it.
7: Mm-hmm.
8: And I'm like, Lord, there's something wrong here. You know, I can't even begin to understand how this would even be possible.
7: Yeah, it makes no sense.
8: No sense whatsoever. And so I dismissed it. But from 2003 and until 2007, I wrestled with God over this. And I admit that I lacked the faith to trust God with my finances.
7: Yeah.
8: And it wasn't until October of 2007, 4 years later, that I realized that, you know what, I can't fight this fight anymore.
7: And so when you're at that point of realizing you have to go all in, it's a hard spot to wrestle with the Lord for
8: so long, right?
7: What did that look like in that moment?
8: I was at a four-day Kairos.
7: So again, you're back at Kairos.
8: Yeah.
7: So for those of you listening who don't know, Kairos is a four-day retreat that is put on by the Kairos Prison Ministry that comes into prisons and walks inmates through a four-day program where they're introduced to the love and forgiveness of Jesus mm-hmm. Christ, many for the first time. And it's just a powerful journey. And so this is where Roger is at, going through it with the men.
8: Right.
7: And so the Lord has brought you to this place.
8: Right. And I had been involved with Kairos ever since 2002. So now it's 2007. I had already done mm-hmm. several Kairoses, right? And here I am on that Thursday, and God is speaking to me. And I'm driven to the point where here I am at Kairos from 6:30 until almost 6 o'clock that evening. I leave Kairos at Donovan. I go straight to my office, and for the next 4 days, I get rid of everything.
7: Wow.
8: X-ray machine, I give therapy equipment, office equipment, everything, I give it away. And I do this Thursday night, Friday night, Saturday night, and Sunday night after being at Kairos all day. On Monday morning, I'm out of the office, I'm at home, and I'm saying, okay, God, what are you going to do now?
7: Yeah.
8: Right?
7: As I'm hearing you, I'm getting the image of the story of the rich young ruler mm-hmm. in the Gospel of Luke, where you're selling off these things mm-hmm. that were your security up to that point,
8: right.
7: Demonstrating your trust as an act of obedience in response to mm-hmm. what the Lord's doing in your heart.
8: Yeah, it was crazy, man.
7: Wow,
8: I'm throwing this stuff away, and at the same time, I'm part of me saying, Roger, what are you doing? It didn't make sense, right?
7: Yeah.
8: But yet, deep in my heart, I knew that is exactly what God wanted me to do, and that he was calling me to do this.
7: Yeah.
8: And that I had the assurance, maybe even not fully at that time, that I knew God was going to take care of us.
7: Yeah. That's so amazing. So if you're listening today, and maybe you are at this spot where Pastor Roger was at, of the Lord is inviting you into a deeper ministry. You might be at a career where you might be unsettled or unhappy, or maybe you're happy, but there's just still something missing. God might be inviting you into a deeper ministry, and maybe prison ministry is that. And or maybe you're happy, but you just have bandwidth to come and see what the Lord is doing in prison. If either of those are you, then we want you to come join us. We want you to come and see what's happening inside our prisons, how Jesus is doing just amazing things in the hearts of men. And so you can visit us at pastors2prisoners.org. Contact us and give us your email. We'll reach out to you and walk you through the steps, because it is a process to get in. And so let's continue, Roger. So you sold off your chiropractic practice.
8: I gave it away. I didn't sell anything.
7: Oh, wow. Wow.
8: I gave everything away. And that was God's instruction to me. He said, I don't want you to sell it. I want you to give everything away.
7: Wow, because that was thousands of dollars worth of stuff, tens of thousands.
8: Yeah, x-ray machines are very expensive.
7: Yeah. Wow. And so then what happens as you in the wake of that?
8: And so here I am the next few days. I'm at home. Typically, I would have been in my practice. I'm sitting there, you know, okay, God, is this really happening? You know, I'm like, as they would say in the prison, I was tripping. I'm like trying to figure out what just happened, right? And I'm starting to get phone calls, and patients are saying, hey, Dr. Ziegler, I went to the office, but it's all cleaned out. What's going on? Did you move, right? And I'm thinking, no, I'm done. I'm in prison ministry now, right? And so they're saying, what? And I says, yeah, I'm no longer in the profession. Well, how are you going to live? Is the prison going to pay you? I says, not really. And then, you know, a silence, and then they would say, well, you know what? We're going to start supporting you every month.
7: Wow.
8: And we started getting phone calls like that. We started finding money in our mailbox and under our doormat. And God was reassuring us that, you know what? I got this.
7: Yeah.
8: And it just kept going from there to just unbelievable things. Checks from South Carolina. Peggy, who do we know in South Carolina? Don't know. Nobody in South Carolina. And so God was demonstrating his faithfulness to us by us just stepping out in faith.
7: Yeah.
8: And then we began getting invitations to go speak at churches, at men's breakfasts that some churches hold every month or so. And so we began to share our story. We began to share what God was calling us and had called us to. And people just wanted to get on board with that. They said, man, I see God working here, and we want to invest in that.
7: Yeah.
8: And we've not, from October of 07 until now, every month we have had every need met.
7: Praise God. Praise God. Yeah, if you're listening, you know, if you've been listening every Saturday, I'm always soliciting for people just to come inside to Donovan to see. But today, you know, maybe you have no desire to go inside, but you see the value of what God is doing and you want to support that financially. You can do that as well at pastorsofprisoners.org. All our yard pastors are support based, and so you can select a specific yard pastor if you want, like Pastor Roger, or you can just give generically and it'll get distributed to all of them. And just know that any amount given is truly appreciated and is needed, because as Roger said, the state ain't paying nobody. We're all supported through the generosity and prayers of everyone listening.
8: Thank you, Lord.
7: Yeah. And so, Roger, in this journey, you have seen in powerful ways God's faithfulness to you personally, specifically in the area of covering your finances for you and your marriage.
8: Right.
7: How else have you seen God personally show up in a way that has helped transform you?
8: Well, you know, I remember going through a period where I thought, Lord, how can I be used in a prison culture, in an environment like this? I'm not an ex-felon. I've never done time. I don't know what it's like not to be able to take a shower, or what it's like not to get a package, or to be on lockdown in a room the size of my bathroom for a week or two. I've never experienced anything like that.
7: Yeah, how am I going to relate, right?
8: Right, and so that was a big question in my early years. Lord, how can I relate to these men on their level? And wrestling with that, I remember one day I was in one of the chapels, and I think it was Chapel A, and Pastor August Hunter was sharing, and I was in the back with one of the inmates. And I commented to the inmate, I said, "Man, oh, Pastor August, man, and God's really using this brother, you know, and, you know, he can relate to you guys, you know, and, you know, he's done, you know, three terms in prison, right?" And I'm talking to this inmate, and I'm saying, "You know, bro," I says, "man, I feel like I can't relate to you guys, you know, on that level." And the guy turned to me, and he says, "Roger," he says, "I want you to know something." He says, "We look at August, and we expect him to be here. He's kind of like one of us. But when we look at you, who left your practice to be here 5 days a week, bro, that in itself is relating to us, because you are demonstrating compassion and love and caring for us that we know, why else would you be here, right?"
7: Yeah.
8: In that moment, this was probably in 2006, 2007, when God really revealed to me that he is my sufficiency. And he and the Lord spoke to me. He said, "You know what? You don't need to relate to him. You're just the messenger. You take my message."
7: Amen.
8: Of forgiveness and reconciliation. He says, "I'll relate to him."
7: Yeah.
8: And it's that really just changed my whole perspective.
7: That's powerful. Wow. And he showed up in your inadequacies, right? And in your fears. And he just dispelled all of that.
8: It was amazing. In fact, I remember the former chaplain, Donovan Bill Brown. I learned so much from him. He would write his name Bill Brown, H-O-I. These initials, right? Instead of his doctorate degree, he put H-O-I at the end. I says, "Hey, Bill, one day, what is H-O-I? He said, "Oh, that stands for the Holy Order of the Inadequate." And I said, "Bro, I'm right there with you."
7: Yeah.
8: And so.
7: And then later he would put A-I-J, adequate in Jesus.
8: Amen.
7: Yeah. And so, wow. Just again, for our listeners listening, I'm here interviewing Pastor Roger Ziegler, a man who has served 26 years in prison ministry after he walked away from a thriving chiropractic practice and gave it all away, being obedient to the Lord's instruction just to show up. And that is what prison ministry is all about. Prison ministry is a ministry of presence. It's just saying, hey, I am going to show up to spend time with Jesus and to meet people in prison and just to allow the Lord to use me and for me to be a conduit of that.
8: Amen.
7: Okay. Any stories, Roger, or I guess maybe something to help hone it in, because there's so many stories in 26 years, right? But I guess one question is, why do you keep coming back?
8: I keep going back because I see God move in ways that I don't see him move out here. There is a culture in the prison where many of these guys have nothing but Jesus, right? They don't have the distractions that we have out here. And they often tell me, "Man, I've been waiting all week for Sunday just to go to church." And so they show up and they're hungry and they're in an attitude of worship and community. And it's like, it's refreshing to see that, particularly now in the age that we live in. And my heart is stirred by that, because I see many of these guys coming from horrific backgrounds, home life that no wonder you're in prison. And they come to enter into a relationship with Christ, and it just changes radically who they are. And I get a chance to see that every day. I interact with these guys every day, and God is reminding me every day that there is power in the gospel. There is transformation in what God is doing, and all we need to do is say, okay, here I am, Lord, mm-hmm. send me.
7: Yeah, and just deliver his message.
8: That's it.
7: Yeah, no skill required.
8: None.
7: Just faithfulness.
8: Like somebody once said, you suit up, show up, and shut up.
7: Amen.
8: And let the Holy Spirit work.
7: Yeah, I know that, the word says that the Lord is close to the brokenhearted.
8: Yeah.
7: And we see that in Scripture.
8: Big time.
7: We see that in prison in a powerful way. And so, thank you, Roger. This has been just a story of inspiration. And again, if you're listening and, you know, the Lord might be calling you to prison ministry. He might be calling you to step away from a career to trust him. If that's you, we want to be a source of support and encouragement. He might just be inviting you to take a step of service at your church. And so whatever level of ask that the Lord is inviting you, we're just here to encourage you to put your hand to the plow and to trust him.
8: Amen.
7: To trust him as you make yourself a vessel to be used by him. So thank you for joining us today. God bless you, and we'll see you next week on another episode of the Freedom Initiative.

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2: 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Is the news skewed? It's Big Wave Dave. Well, think about this. 50,000 Jesus followers in Nigeria alone have been hunted and killed in the last 17 years. 50,000 Christians have been hunted and killed. Nigeria alone. 388 million fellow Jesus followers around the world are hunted, tracked down, discriminated, and killed. 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That's 1 in 7 Jesus followers. 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
8: Hello there, and thanks for tuning into this week's show. 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And if you're a longtime listener of the show, welcome back. 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And if you're just joining us for the first time, nice to have you along today. I want to start by sending a big thank you out to our sponsor, Dr. Newton's Naturals. 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And I want you to check them out when you have a chance because they really have some great products to improve your health and the health of your family. Okay, on today's show, we're talking about vitamin D, sometimes referred to as the sunshine vitamin, but folks, here's the problem. Many of us aren't getting enough sunshine lately between slathering on those powerful sunscreens and spending more time indoors, and what it really comes down to is this vitamin D deficiency that's out there is causing an avalanche of health problems for 70% of our population, ranging from pain, loss of balance, muscle weakness, depression, increased blood pressure, arthritis, memory loss, and even a compromised immune system. And I have Dr. Michael Pincus with me today to talk about the most effective way to get vitamin D. Dr. Pincus, it's good to talk to you again.
9: Chris, it's great to be back. Thank you.
8: You know, many of you know that Dr. Pincus is a nationally recognized authority on natural and alternative health. He's a successful chiropractor. He's worked with top Hollywood celebrities, professional and Olympic athletes, and he continues to be very involved in some of today's top health concerns. And let's kind of start at the top, Dr. Pincus, and talk a little bit about what are some of the warning signs that you may be deficient in vitamin D?
9: Okay, well, part of it is how you feel. And one of the things, Chris, is being tired for no apparent reason.
8: Okay.
9: But on the reverse side of that, I've seen that a lack of vitamin D affects your sleep. Okay, another big sign is that your bones ache. Now, there's a lot of people listening who've been diagnosed with osteoporosis, which is a thinning of the bone.
8: Mm-hmm.
9: But again, a vitamin D deficiency. A big one is muscle weakness. So you try to get up from a couch, you get in and out of a car, and you're finding it more and more difficult. And that's leading to the high, high prevalence of people falling and injuring themselves.
8: Ah, okay. All right.
9: Which is a huge problem.
8: Right, exactly.
9: Another one is you tend to get more colds, especially upper respiratory problems.
8: Okay.
9: Problems with blood pressure, cardiovascular problems, digestive problems, constipation, bloating, gas.
8: Mm-hmm.
9: It's very, very common. And if you're a diabetic, there's all kinds of data about being deficient in vitamin D, and the list goes on and on. It's a huge problem.
8: What does vitamin D actually do in the body? What is it used for?
9: Well, when we use the word vitamin, it's actually kind of a misnomer because vitamin D is actually a hormone.
8: Okay.
9: And this regulates thousands of genes in the body. Everything from pain, blood sugar, immune system, blood pressure, bone strength. Plus, vitamin D has been linked to maintaining colon health, breast, prostate, and ovarian health. But I'll tell you what, the way we're taking vitamin D is all wrong. It's all messed up.
8: Well, why do you say that? Why is it messed up?
9: Well, first of all, you go to your doctor and they say, yeah, I'm going to put you on a vitamin D supplement, and it's like 400 international units, which is totally worthless. Or God forbid, if you're listening right now and you're taking a multivitamin and you think you're covered, that's why you're on 6 or 8 or 10 different prescription drugs. I'll tell you that right now.
8: Mm.
9: Because your body is not getting enough D. The other thing is that vitamin D is an oil. You don't absorb oils in your body. They're very difficult to digest.
8: Okay.
9: So I've come up with my own vitamin D, which I call Dr. Pincus's vitamin D3 formula.
8: So, Dr. Pincus, what makes your fast melt vitamin D formula so unique?
9: Well, Chris, first of all, I put 5,000 units of vitamin D3 per serving in each tablet so you can actually feel the difference. I wanted to give you enough dosage so it really goes to work. Second, I use the right type of vitamin D in my formula, which is superior and readily available so your body can digest it, and this is known as vitamin D3. And third, my formula is a fast melt tablet that's available for immediate absorption.
8: You know, you mentioned that vitamin D is an oil. So how were you able to make your formula into a fast melt?
9: Well, good question, Chris. Here's what I've done. I've worked with an advanced team of scientists, and these guys, they know their stuff, and they're using this technology to convert vitamin D, which is an oil, into a dry powder. And once they do that, they put it in this fast dissolving melt for immediate absorption and quick results that you can feel.
8: What's some of the feedback that you're getting, Dr. Pincus, from people that are taking your fast melt D3?
9: Well, I'm getting tons of feedback. You know, I've got people that email me. Here's an email from Betty, and she writes, I was diagnosed with a severe vitamin D deficiency, and she said she tried many other vitamin supplements.
8: Okay.
9: And then she discovered my D3, and she said she went back to her doctor, had her blood test, and her blood test went back into a normal range just within weeks.
8: Wow. All right, folks, I want to take a moment here to let you listeners know that if you want to try Dr. Pincus's vitamin D3 formula, there's a special toll-free number for you to call. 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And remember, folks, you have absolutely nothing to lose here because Dr. Pincus's vitamin D3 formula is guaranteed to be safe and effective or your money back. And when you do call and order, you will not be automatically enrolled in one of those monthly subscription programs. This is a one-time order. So the number to call is 1-800-467-0053. I'll give it to you again. It's 1-800-467-0053. All right, for those of you just joining us, I have Dr. Michael Pincus on the line with us today. We've been talking about Dr. Pincus's fast melt vitamin D3 formula, and this vitamin D deficiency is really an epidemic now, causing all kinds of health concerns. But the issue is, even if you're trying to get vitamin D back in your body, you're most likely taking the wrong type or the wrong form of vitamin D the wrong way, maybe not even getting enough of it. And Dr. Pincus, why don't we start here by talking about, you know, why is this deficiency such an epidemic, despite all of the awareness and the products that you see on the store shelves containing vitamin D?
9: Well, yeah, that's a good point. 70% of us in this country are deficient in vitamin D. The fact is that your body needs vitamin D. This is a hormone that should be there, and it's not there. And the statistics show that back in the 70s when we started getting cable networks and, of course, with the internet, we're not going outside, and most of us get no vitamin D from the sun.
8: What makes your Fast Melt D3 formula a much better choice?
9: Well, Chris, first of all, I put 5,000 units of vitamin D3 per serving in each tablet so you can actually feel the difference. Second, I use the right type of vitamin D in my formula. And third, I've worked with an advanced team of scientists, and they're using this technology to put it in this fast dissolving melt for immediate absorption and quick results that you can feel.
8: Now, is your fast melt vitamin D3 formula manufactured here in the U.S., Dr. Pincus?
9: Yeah, absolutely. My formula is manufactured right here in the USA, Chris. In fact, we have a facility that is a CGMP certified lab, which means current good manufacturing practices. And this is an FDA mandated set of rules that we follow. As a matter of fact, just recently the FDA came in and did an inspection and they said, hey guys, keep up the good work.
8: Now, you mentioned earlier that there's a strong connection between vitamin D and diabetes. Talk a little bit about how your FastMelt D3 formula could help folks that are dealing with diabetes or even at risk of getting diabetes.
9: Well, yeah, diabetes is a huge problem. And in type 2 diabetics, what we find is that there's plenty of insulin in the body, but the insulin is not recognized by the cells. And so what vitamin D3 does is it takes that problem and it seems to fix it. Now, they've studied vitamin D3 and it's improved this insulin signature by 60%. And just to give you a comparison, the most popular diabetic drug improves at 13%.
8: Wow. Now, let me ask you this, Dr. Pincus. How can your FastMelt D3 formula help boost your immune system?
9: Vitamin D is responsible for 200 different chemicals that your immune cells produce to fight off bacteria and viruses. Listen, if you're someone that's susceptible to having any type of cold, flu, I would start right now taking one of my vitamin D3 melts every day. And one of the nice things about this is that besides your immune system being better, you'll find your energy better, you'll find less pain, less arthritic type pain, more mobility, flexibility, better muscle strength. And if you're someone who's concerned about falling, you'll have better balance and a better sense of walking, which is so important.

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2: 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I'll give it to you again. 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So what do you think, folks? Are you one of the 70% of people listening most likely taking the wrong type of vitamin D supplement? Joining us today is our good friend Dr. Michael Pincus, and we've been talking about his Fast Melt vitamin D3 formula. And Dr. Pincus, what you're saying is that most of us are deficient in vitamin D. And because of that deficiency, it's causing health issues like pain, muscle weakness, immune problems, and that most vitamin D supplements are not the best form. And more importantly, it's not the right amount of vitamin D to really make an impact. Is that what you're saying?
3: Yes, it's exactly what I'm saying, Chris. It's a multifaceted problem where, one, we're not getting enough vitamin D3 in our system.
2: Mm-hmm.
3: Vitamin D3 is responsible for activating 2,000 different genes in the body, controlling everything from diabetes to hormone production to muscle strength, heart beating correctly, digestion, immune system. It's a really long list, and honestly, it surprised me because in medical school, we learned that vitamin D was necessary for the bones. We get enough being outside and in our milk, and end of story.
2: Right.
3: And for the first 20-some years of my practice, I never prescribed vitamin D. I just didn't think it was necessary. And then in the early 2000s, the studies started coming out, and now there's over 2,300 studies that just show that vitamin D is absolutely necessary. It's not just a good idea. It's absolutely necessary. It's a hormone that should be in the body, and it's not there.
2: Can you share some of that research, Dr. Pincus? And more importantly, what's the conclusion of the research related to vitamin D?
3: Well, one of the biggest studies ever on vitamin D were from the U.S. Navy.
2: Okay.
3: So I think it was like 145,000 men and women were studied, and they found that the number one non-combat reason that people died in the Navy was due to melanoma.
2: So skin cancer.
3: So I'm reading this study, you know, I kind of paused right there, and I went, yeah, it makes sense. You know, people are out on the decks of ships in the equator and all over the world, and they're getting the harmful
2: exposure,
3: UV sun rays, and they're developing skin cancer. But then I read on, and it said most of the victims were office workers, like clerks and people in hangars and inside. And I went, oh, my God.
2: Hmm.
3: So it was a link going back to vitamin D deficiency in the body.
2: What about muscle and bone strength? Can your D3 formula help with that?
3: Yeah, it's critical. Like if you're someone that's over 50, especially, you're seeing a progression of the core muscles in your body starting to slow down.

0: down. First, it's kind of a clumsiness that people kind of feel like they're getting clumsy physically. And then it's a lack of flexibility that you start to stiffen up, and you feel it at night, especially if you're in bed, rolling from side to side. You wake up with your knees hurting, your legs are restless, your shoulders hurt. That's that stiffness setting in that's associated with the lack of this vitamin D3 in my formula. So if you're someone listening right now and you're having a lot of joint pain, bone pain, muscle pain, fibromyalgia, I would say start on my formula like immediately and start taking one or two of my vitamin D3s a day for the first week or two to get your doses up quickly.
1: So let me ask you about these gummy vitamins. Does that work? Can you put enough vitamin D into a little gummy bear, and is that the best way to get it in your body?
0: No, of course not, Chris. You know, they'll go to any type of lengths to try to market things that seem good, but you're taking a lot of sugar and gelatin and wax. My thing is, it's not what you take, it's what your body absorbs.
1: Well, I want to talk more about what happens when people start taking your Fast Melt D3 formula.
0: Boy, that's a really good question, because the first area that the vitamin D seems to affect is your energy, your sleep, your outlook, your moods, and then after being on it for a while, your core strength will come back. So for those of you who have slowed down, you're going to feel more energy, like physically. So it's kind of like feeling a little bit younger, Chris.
1: And who wouldn't want that?
0: Right.
1: And maybe you can share again, for those that may have just joined us, some of the responses that you get from people that have been taking your formula, and what kind of results have they seen?
0: Well, one of the surprising ones was I gave it to my brother-in-law, who had gone to his doctor and was very concerned about his cholesterol, his blood fat, and his weight. And I put him on my vitamin D3, and he went back in 3 months later, and his blood profile was perfect.
1: All right, I want to take a moment here to let you listeners know that, again, if you want to try Dr. Pincus' vitamin D3 formula, there is a special toll-free number for you to call right now. 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So that number to call is 1-800-467-0053. And keep in mind, folks, you have absolutely nothing to lose here, because Dr. Pincus's vitamin D3 formula is guaranteed to be safe and effective, or your money back. And when you do call an order, you're not going to be enrolled in one of those automatic monthly subscription programs. This is a one-time order. So I encourage you, the number to call is 1-800-467-0053. I'll give it to you again. It's 1-800-467-0053. So how about it, folks? I mean, what it really comes down to here is we're not getting the right form or enough vitamin D delivered the right way, which is why we have so many of these health concerns that you probably can't put your finger on. And Dr. Pincus, I want to start just recapping here that there are a couple different forms of vitamin D, and maybe explain why the typical form that you would find in most off-the-shelf D formulas is different from what you've put together here.
0: Well, there's vitamin D2 and there's vitamin D3. And D2 is the type of vitamin D that has to be activated by your body, so it has to be converted into vitamin D3. Vitamin D3 is the activated form, so it's ready to go to work. Now, the vitamin D3 that I use in my formula, I think it's the best, because I've seen the best results with myself, my family, with my patients. Plus, I've worked with the lab where the people in the lab have taken this, and they test their blood every day to see how the D is going, and it's going up and out through the roof where it should be.
1: Wow. So, Dr. Pincus, I mean, who should consider taking your fast melt vitamin D formula?
0: Well, I would definitely start with kids for development and immunity. Obviously, young adults in their 20s need vitamin D to keep their immune system strong.
1: Mm-hmm.
0: Then men and women in their 30s, you're talking about heart health, immunity, cardiovascular problems start to turn on. But it's also the child-rearing years, and vitamin D for pregnant women is very, very important.
1: Mm-hmm.
0: People in their 40s... That's when, you know, you start feeling more of those aches and pains like you've never felt before. You think you're getting older. And again, it's important for your hormones and to keep yourself physically active. And of course, when you're in your 50s, you start feeling stiffer. You can't golf. You can't play tennis. You know, you start becoming aware of your body not functioning.
1: Mm-hmm.
0: And then people over 60, I just wish that every senior citizen would go on this formula. Imagine living in your senior years where you have confidence in your balance and you're able to have the energy to get things done and mental clarity. You know, this is more and more important as we go along because people are living longer, but the quality of life is not great.
1: You know, is it ever too late, Dr. Pincus, such that your fast melt D3 formula wouldn't be a worthwhile investment?
0: If you can see the breath on the mirror in the morning, then you know that you're a candidate for this. Because a lot of the things that people suffer from, they're suffering from a lack of this vitamin in their body. So it's never too late to try something like this. And the sooner you can get on my formula, the better odds you're going to have of having a really healthy, high energy, high mobility life from here on out.
1: Yeah, well, it makes a lot of sense. And Dr. Pincus, what can someone expect when they start taking your fast melt D3 formula?
0: Well, you're going to notice within the first several days that something's changing in your body because this kickstarts so many different cycles in your body that you'll start having less pain, having more energy, and having better mental clarity, better sleep. Your moods can be affected by this. Vitamin D3 is necessary to get these things running.
1: Well, Dr. Pincus, unfortunately, we only have a few minutes left. Anything else you want to share with our audience here in our final minutes?
0: For those of you listening, we've covered a lot of ground. Working with the body is tricky, as you know. And we're talking to your listeners of your show. You know, they're of all walks of life with all various conditions. And so I'm trying to give some good health advice here, Chris. The point is get yourself out of it. Get yourself on this formula and see for yourself. It's not against the law for you to try something to see if it works.
1: That's an interesting way to put it.
0: That's all we're doing. We're talking about nutrition. We're not talking about rocket science here.
1: Right,
0: but
1: right.
0: But there's a lot of science behind what I'm talking about. The key is to get on this formula and give it a month or two. Every day, take one of these things. And start to see improvements in your pain, your blood pressure, your blood sugar, your energy, your sleep habits. This is my appeal to your listeners to get on this formula and try it for themselves.
1: Well, Dr. Pincus, again, thank you for taking time to be with us today.
0: Thank you, Chris.
1: All right, folks. 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And be sure to join us again next week for another great show. I'm Chris McKay. Have a great day, everybody.
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4: In 1862, Abraham Lincoln signed the Morrill Act, helping states create colleges focused on agriculture, mechanics, science, and practical education. The principle was not centralized control, it was opportunity. Lincoln's Morrill Act reminds us that America can support education without surrendering education to Washington. Why did it matter? Because a free nation needs citizens equipped to work, build, steward, and govern themselves. Scripture gives work a sacred weight. In Genesis, God placed man in the garden to work it and to keep it. Proverbs honors the one who works his land. Paul warns against idleness and calls believers to earn their bread. Why does that still matter today? Because education should form capable people under God, not dependent subjects under bureaucracy.
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The Bob Siegel Show is brought to you in part by on-camera and voiceover talent RodHunter.com and the law offices of Matthew Simone. And now, here's your host, Christian apologist Bob Siegel.

Good to be with you as always. Today's topic is a very important one and one that has caused some confusion. The phrase born again. What exactly does it mean to be born again? Well, that term is found all over the New Testament, but it began with Jesus' conversation with a Pharisee named Nicodemus. I'm reading from John chapter 3, verses 1 through 18. Now there was a man of the Pharisees named Nicodemus, a member of the Jewish ruling council. He came to Jesus at night and said, "Rabbi, we know you are a teacher who has come from God, for no one could perform the miraculous signs you are doing if God were not with him." In reply, Jesus declared, "I tell you the truth, no one can see the kingdom of God unless he is born again." "How can a man be born when he is old?" Nicodemus asked. "Surely he cannot enter a second time into his mother's womb and be born." Jesus answered, "I tell you the truth, no one can enter the kingdom of God unless he is born of water and spirit. Flesh gives birth to flesh, but the spirit gives birth to spirit. You should not be surprised at my saying, 'You must be born again.' The wind blows wherever it pleases. You hear its sound, but you cannot tell where it comes from or where it is going. So it is with everyone born of the Spirit." "How can this be?" Nicodemus asked. "You are Israel's teacher," said Jesus, "and do you not understand these things? I tell you the truth, we speak of what we know and we testify to what we have seen, but still you people do not accept our testimony. I have spoken to you of earthly things, and you do not believe. How then will you believe if I speak of heavenly things? No one has ever gone into heaven except the one who came from heaven, the Son of Man. Just as Moses lifted up the snake in the desert, so the Son of Man must be lifted up, that everyone who believes in him may have eternal life." And at this point, Jesus quotes a very familiar verse. Probably a lot of you know it by heart, but you might not have known it came right out of this conversation. He says, "For God so loved the world that he gave his one and only Son, that whosoever believes in him shall not perish, but have everlasting life." Okay, a few things about the background of Nicodemus first, and then we'll go into what they talked about specifically. Nicodemus apparently was a wealthy person. We come to this conclusion because when Jesus died, he participated with another member of the Pharisee party, and I am going to explain who the Pharisees are. It'll be review for some of you. Another of the Pharisees, whose name was Joseph of Arimathea, they purchased Christ's body after he died. We read about that in John 19. It says they bought a mixture of myrrh and aloe. Those were very expensive substances. Only a wealthy man could have purchased them. Okay, so Nicodemus was a Pharisee. Who were the Pharisees? When God gave the law to Moses, Moses was up on Mount Sinai hearing God dictate the law. Well, the Pharisees were a group of Jewish rabbis, and they believed that at the same time God gave Moses the written law, he explained it, gave him an oral law. They believe this oral law was passed down generation after generation after generation. Now, I do not accept that as being true. We can only trace the belief in this to the time of the Babylonian exile. At that time, the Jewish people lost their native language, Hebrew. It was replaced with Aramaic. And for the most part, only the rabbis were speaking Hebrew. So it left the people dependent on the rabbis to study the scripture and explain to them what the scripture meant. This was the beginning of an idea that unfortunately has stayed in Jewish and Christian history. The idea that God didn't speak clearly the first time and we need some interpretation. Anyway, in the days of Jesus, this interpretation was still going on orally. It was called the Talmud. Now, the Talmud has since been written down, but it was written down several hundred years after the time of Christ. There's the Babylonian Talmud and the Jerusalem Talmud. It consists of the Mishnah, which is an interpretation of the law of Moses, and then the Gemara, which is an interpretation of the interpretation. It's mostly a lot of rabbis arguing, but these arguments continued in Jerusalem, where the Jews had returned from Babylon, and continued in Babylon, where a lot of Jews remained because of the diaspora, the time that they were brought there into exile. A lot of them just stayed there. Very important, throughout the Gospels, you constantly see these rabbis, these Pharisees as they were known, accusing Jesus of not following the law of Moses. It was the oral law, the Talmud, that he was not following or taking seriously, not the written law. Now, this goes all the way back to the time of Jewish independence under the Maccabees.
After the Jews returned from Babylon to Israel, they lived under the Persians for a while and the Greeks, and then there was a time of revolution and independence. That was later taken away from them by the Romans. But during this time of independence, you had two groups. You had the Hellenists, who wanted to remain loyal to Greece and basically merge Greek culture with Jewish culture, and you had the nationalists that wanted to purify Israel. As time went on, the nationalists became the forerunners of the Pharisees. The Hellenists became the forerunners of the Sadducees. The Sadducees were the priesthood. I mentioned last week that the high priesthood was put in place by the Romans. So once again, in Jesus' day, the rabbis, the Pharisees, and that word literally means party of the pious, they were viewed as the good guys, and yet they had so much dependence on their traditions, they'd really strayed away from the Bible. They did accept all the books of the Bible, unlike the Sadducees, who only accepted the first five books of the Bible and did not believe in a resurrection from the dead. But anyway, the Pharisees and Sadducees actually had very little in common save their antagonism for Jesus. But one place where they did work together, there was this ruling Jewish council. When the Romans would conquer a land, they would allow some freedom because they knew that kept the people happy and in line. The Jews under the Romans lost all political independence, but they were given religious independence, and they were ruled by this group called the Sanhedrin. It was made up of both Pharisees and Sadducees. Years later, when the Apostle Paul was dragged before that court, he had once been a Pharisee himself, and they were accusing him of spreading lies about the law of Moses. Paul, knowing how to work the crowd, said, "I'm here because of the hope of the resurrection." And then I can just imagine the small half smile on his face as the Pharisees and Sadducees started screaming at each other right there in court about whether or not there really is a resurrection from the dead. Yes, Paul knew how to work a crowd. And so this was the ruling council. Jesus was brought before this council. They voted to have him executed as a heretic. We read about that at the end of the Gospels. However, under the Romans, they legally couldn't put a man to death, so they brought him to Pontius Pilate, the Roman governor, convinced him to do it. The Roman soldiers, therefore, are the ones who literally nailed Jesus to the cross. But it was this Jewish court, the Sanhedrin, that turned him over. And Nicodemus and Joseph of Arimathea were probably there sitting on the council the night they voted to have Jesus executed. They obviously would have voted against that. They did stick up for Jesus. Unfortunately, a few people sticking up for him was not enough. They voted to turn him over to Pilate and have him executed. So these are the rulers evaluating Jesus, and for the most part, they didn't like Jesus. What were some of these changes they made to the law of Moses? I told you they believed there was this correct oral interpretation. Well, they would take a command that really was in the written law of Moses, but they would expand on it. They would read all kinds of other things into it. They would provide all kinds of detail. For example, the Sabbath. The Bible commanded that nobody work on the Sabbath day. You work 6 days and then you rest one. Well, in the Mishnah, again, this is part of the Talmud, there were 24 chapters all devoted to the subject of Sabbath regulations. In fact, we're told that there was a rabbi in those days who spent 2.5 years studying just one of those chapters, but there were 24 of them on the Sabbath. So the Sabbath said you weren't allowed to work, but these guys defined what work was. They said it was work to tie a knot, and tying a knot was forbidden on the Sabbath, most specifically tying some knots. Well, you go back and you read the Law of Moses, it says nothing about knots. But there were forbidden knots. The knot of camel drivers was forbidden. The knot of sailors was forbidden. You could be guilty for tying them. You could be guilty for untying them. However, knots which could be tied or untied with one hand were considered legal. Go figure. This is the legacy of the Pharisee. And Nicodemus was one such man. With that in mind, we may think it strange that Nicodemus would have been attracted to Jesus' ministry because Jesus was denouncing his party so frequently. But perhaps this is the reason Nicodemus came to Jesus by night. He was intrigued, but he didn't want to get in trouble with his colleagues, so he sought him out at night. As I mentioned a moment ago, however, Nicodemus later on stuck up for Jesus. Later on in John chapter 7, the Sanhedrin's gathering and trying to condemn Jesus, and Nicodemus stood up for him.
Also, just so that we don't get too much into the good guys and the bad guys, there were Pharisees, many Pharisees, who were converted after the resurrection of Jesus. You can read about that in the book of Acts. Many of the Sadducees, too. You could read about them in the book of Acts. Remember, in the Middle Ages, the Jews were called Christ killers. You never hear the Romans called Christ killers, ironically, even though they're the ones that literally nailed Jesus to the cross. But yeah, it is true that the Jewish Sanhedrin, with the exception of Nicodemus and Joseph of Arimathea and maybe one or two others that we're not reading about, they wanted him condemned. But from the cross, what did Jesus say? Father, forgive them. They know not what they have done. And again, many Pharisees and Sadducees were converted and became part of the church. So this so-called spiritual basis for anti-Semitism is outrageous. Now, there may have been another reason why Nicodemus went to Jesus at night. It might not have been fair. Rabbis did believe that the best time to study law was in the evening because there were less distractions. Getting now into the heart of their conversation, Nicodemus is misunderstanding Jesus' term, born again. He seems to be taking the word very literally. And it is a little confusing when we read it, when Jesus says you must be born of water and of spirit. There's been a lot of debate amongst theologians. What do they mean by water? Well, some would say that's natural birth, the breaking of the water when a baby is delivered. Others say, no, the water means baptism. Well, we talked about baptism just a few weeks ago, and I made a very good case that water baptism, while important, does not actually save us. So I think it's the first alternative. I think when Jesus says water and the Spirit, he is talking about the breaking of the water. Notice the way he phrases it. Going back again to verse 5, I tell you the truth, no one can enter the kingdom of God unless he is born of water and Spirit. And then he says, flesh gives birth to flesh, but Spirit gives birth to Spirit. So the close association of those sentences seems to connect flesh with water and spirit with spirit, obviously. Now, this term born again is found throughout the New Testament. It started here with Nicodemus, 1 Peter 1:3. Praise be to the God and Father of our Lord Jesus Christ. In his great mercy, he has given us new birth into a living hope through the resurrection of Jesus Christ from the dead. 1 Peter 1:22 through 23. Now that you have purified yourselves by obeying the truth, so that you have sincere love for your brothers, love one another deeply from the heart, for you have been born again, not of perishable seed, but of imperishable, through the living and enduring word of God. Titus 3:5, he saved us not because of righteous things we have done, but because of his mercy. He saved us through the washing of rebirth and renewal by the Holy Spirit. And then there's similar terminology in other places. 1 Corinthians 3, Paul calls us babes in Christ. 2 Corinthians 5, Paul says, if any man be in Christ, he is a new creature. The old has passed away, the new has come. That's the heart and soul of what it means to be born again, completely transformed. Galatians 6:15 says, we in Christ are a new creation. This is explained with quite a bit of detail in Romans chapter 6. Now, we can't explain the metaphysics of it or how God did this, but when the term born again is used, I know Christians seem to think, well, that means having the Holy Spirit live inside of you. Well, they're partly right. Having the Holy Spirit take up residency in your heart and your soul, that's the sign that you have been born again. But what born again literally refers to is your resurrection. Now, keep in mind, God is removed from time. Before you were even born, before you even sinned, Jesus was on the cross paying for your sins. 3 days later, he rose from the dead and promises that you, if you've given your life to him and have accepted his forgiveness, you someday will rise from the dead too. He paid the price for your sin. It's as if God's looking at somebody saying, Fred does not deserve to go to heaven, but I love Fred and I want to forgive him, but I'm a just God. I cannot allow sin, not even one sin, into my kingdom. But supposing I destroy Fred and recreate Fred, a new brand new, born again Fred, who is sinless and spotless and immortal, and that new Fred will go into heaven, but the old Fred will be destroyed, and yet Fred will not even be conscious of that destruction.
This is exactly what Paul's teaching. When Jesus was destroyed on the cross, you were destroyed on the cross. When Jesus rose from the dead, you rose from the dead, because God sees it all at one time. He sees us sinning. He sees Christ dying for our sin. He sees us resurrecting. He sees us already in heaven. So when God says you are born again, he means you are resurrected in heaven. Now you're thinking, what are you talking about? I'm here on earth. Yes, because we are bound by time and space. We are limited by time and space. So from our point of view, it's a resurrection that will happen someday. From God's point of view, it's all happening now. There are several places in the Bible, Revelation 13 would be one of them, which tells us God is removed from time. So literally, being born again means resurrecting, but God wants to connect us to it in this life. When you give your life to Christ, several things happen all at once. First, you receive a new spirit. The Bible teaches that we are made up of body, soul, and spirit. Your soul is yourself, your personality, your free will. The spirit is the way in which your soul communes with God primarily. It's where your conscience is. We will be resurrected body, soul, and spirit, but when we're born, the Bible says we're born with a sin nature. That means being separated from God. On the day Adam and Eve disobeyed God and ate the forbidden fruit, God said you would die. Well, they didn't physically die that day, but they spiritually died. Their spirits died. Yes, you can be separated from God and still have a conscience, but it's not as magnified of a conscience as it will become after your spirit is resurrected. Hebrews talks about the Father of our spirit. So what God is doing is he's saying, as a down payment for the fact that your body and soul are going to be resurrected on Judgment Day, I'm going to resurrect your spirit right now. It's like buying a car. I'll put $5,000 down, and that's a guarantee that I'll eventually pay off and buy the entire automobile. The down payment is your spirit is resurrected now. Your soul and body will also be resurrected on Judgment Day. Your future, God's present, because God is removed from time. And then the other thing that happens, of course, is the third person of the Trinity, the Holy Spirit, takes up residency inside of you. Romans chapter 8 says, God's spirit and our spirit together bear witness that we have become children of God. Well, we have some other questions from the Bible, and we'll get to them when we return to the Bob Siegel Show.

0: believe it or not, Bob Siegel is aware that there may be one or two people who disagree with his opinions. To offer your own comments on the topic at hand, or to challenge Bob with a thought-provoking question, feel free to contact Bob on Facebook or questions@bobsiegel.net.
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Here's a question that comes my way often. Is our posture important while we're worshiping God? You have heard me mention before that it's very typical these days at church worship services for the worship leader to come out and say we should be lifting up our hands while we're singing. And of course, you've heard me mention that that actually violates several passages of Scripture, not the least of which is the end of Romans where Paul says, "Who are you to judge somebody else's servant?" We should not be judging the posture that somebody has while he's worshiping. But some would say, "Well, no, Bob, actually there was a command to lift up your hands," and they apply it toward worship. But interestingly enough, they weren't actually talking about worship in the sense of singing, not in this passage. It's in 1 Timothy, Paul says, "Therefore I want the men everywhere to pray, lifting up holy hands without anger or disputing." Okay, it is true that in those days, lifting up your hands while you prayed was a very common way of praying. So Paul's acknowledging that custom. Now, that wasn't the only way to pray. You could do an exhaustive study, and you'll find all kinds of positions, eyes closed, heads bowed, looking up toward heaven is something Jesus did often. But yeah, people did lift up their hands in those days. There are a lot of things they did in those days, and Paul would talk in their culture to their culture. For example, he told the women not to braid their hair or wear jewelry. Is it a sin for women to braid their hair or wear jewelry today? No. And women go to church that way all the time. In those days, braiding your hair and wearing jewelry was the sign of being a prostitute. It's how prostitutes dressed. If Paul were talking to us today, he would discuss the way prostitutes dress today and issue a command against that. So when Paul's talking about the lifting up of your hands, the onus there is on the word holy. He's not saying this is the correct posture. He's just saying when you use this posture, this common posture, make sure your hands are holy. Notice the context of it there. Without anger or disputing. Holy meaning not giving into sin. When you're lifting up your hands, when you're praying, do it with a pure heart. The onus there is on holy hands. Well, there's another interesting question that often comes my way. What exactly do we mean when we call the Bible the Word of God? Does it mean that God dropped this box out of heaven and his word is just carved there in gold? Well, there are places where the Bible was dictated word for word, such as when God spoke to Moses, and that was true with other prophets as well. Jesus was God incarnate. Those that recorded his words were listening to God speak, even though at the time they thought they were listening to a mere human being speak. But they understood later they were hearing from God. On the other hand, what about when you read a letter, like when Paul's writing the Corinthians? Do we believe that was divinely dictated? No, we believe it was inspired. Basically, my friends, when we call the Bible the Word of God, we mean it's inspired by God. We mean it has God's message. It doesn't mean that every single word was dictated. Again, in some places. But when you have Paul writing a letter, I don't think the Holy Spirit was sitting next to him saying, "Okay, now write I, Paul. All right, I, Paul. Write to you, Corinthians. You, Corinthians." That's not what's going on. The Word of God is the message of God. And there's nothing magic about the order of the words themselves. I referred earlier to John 3:16, that very famous verse, "God so loved the world, he sent his only begotten Son, that whosoever believes in him shall not perish, but have everlasting life." Now that's the way it happened to be spoken. The Bible might just as easily have said, "God loves you. He loves you a lot. In fact, he loves you so much, he sent his Son Jesus to pay the penalty for your sins. And if you follow him, you will never die." That says the exact same thing, but it's in different words. The Word of God is the message of God. More discussions on the Word of God next week.

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1: You know, there are lots of things in the news and headlines. In fact, there's just tragedy all around us. We're reading the headlines in Venezuela and the recent events that have opened up Venezuela. Yet it's still incredibly difficult for faith-based organizations right now because the apparatus and the ability to get supplies, that supply chain is still being worked. And so we continue to pray. Here's what isn't the supply chain to care for persecuted Christians around the globe. It's Big Wave Dave. 50,000 Christians in Nigeria have been killed in the last 15 years because they would not give up the name of Jesus. 1.1 million Jesus followers per day. So about the size of San Diego. Take our San Diego collective here. 1.1 million Jesus followers hunted, persecuted, and or killed every single day for believing in Jesus. This is not simply being bullied or being mocked because of a social media post. They're standing up for Jesus, guys, and not giving up his name, and they're being hunted and tracked down. 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
11: 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We've got a fascinating show lined up for you today. But first, a quick few questions. Number one, is there a pill you can take that can actually help make you stronger? Number two, let's say you could get stronger. Would the extra strength make your life better? Thirdly, think about this. Are you weaker today than you were, say, 20 years ago? Well, listen, if you answered yes to any of these questions, then stay tuned. Dr. Neil Levin is joining us today to discuss a miraculous compound with hundreds of clinical studies that just may unlock the key to helping you get stronger and healthier at any age. Now, Dr. Neil Levin is a chiropractor, a nutritionist, spokesperson, and a longtime advisor for Purity Products. Dr. Levin, welcome back to the show.
12: Oh, it's great to be here with you today. And we have a very exciting topic to cover today. Today, we're talking about strength and power and how to get it back, even if you're in your 50s, 60s, 70s, 80s. So if you want to feel better, if you want to feel stronger, this is some very important information we're going to cover today.
11: Yeah, this is an exciting topic. Talk to me about this important message today. What molecule are we talking about and how it's impacting the lives of people who follow the science?
12: Right. Well, we're talking about a new supplement. It's called Everstrong, and it features an exciting molecule called creatine. Now, a lot of our listeners may have heard of creatine. I know you've used creatine.
11: Right.
12: But for those that don't know about creatine, it's mainly used in the Olympic circles, professional athletes, bodybuilders, college, high school athletes, because it does something extraordinary. And what I'm about to tell you is proven by hundreds and hundreds of human studies. So here's what creatine does for us. It helps us to get stronger, more powerful. It helps put muscle mass on the body, and it helps protect us from losing muscle tissue as we get older. We know that's a big part of aging. Not only that, great for the brain, great for memory, and it helps promote bone strength as well. So an amazing molecule that everybody needs to know about.
11: It's an amazing story. Can you share some of the science and tell us why you're calling creatine one of the best kept secrets to healthy aging?
12: Sure. What we need to understand with creatine is that it's a natural molecule to the body. It's in every single cell, tissue, organ in your system, and its job in the body is to generate and maintain strength and power. That's its reason for being, to maintain strength and power. It's in every single cell in the body. 95% of it, however, is in your muscle tissue because that's where we tend to use it the most. It powers up the muscles. It's good for strong muscle contraction, and it's important to help maintain strength and muscle contractions when you're using them over and over again. For instance, if you're working out at the gym, if you're playing sports, golf, tennis, anything like that, it keeps your muscles powered up in their high energy state so they're strong and ready for action. Now, here's the key. This is so important for those of us, say, in our 50s, 60s, 70s. You see, we had lots and lots of creatine when we were young. We had oodles of this stuff. It was coming out of our ears. We had lots of creatine. Our bodies made a lot of it. But as we get older, like everything else, we don't do that as well, so we have less creatine in our muscles. Now, the good news is that hundreds and hundreds of human studies show that when you supplement with creatine, it goes to work, it goes straight to your muscles, it's absorbed easily, it pumps up the creatine in your muscle tissue, and you get stronger, you get more powerful. Not only that, it helps support memory and brain health, and it helps support the strength of your bones.
11: You know, we were talking before the show, and you were talking about how Olympic athletes have been using creatine for years to enhance their strength and performance. Tell me more.
12: Well, this creatine is the premier sports nutrition supplement. There's no question about that. You've used it. Bodybuilders know about it. Athletes know about it. Creatine is the premier sports nutrient. So you know, back 20, 25 years ago, the Olympic athletes and their coaches, of course, they knew about it. They knew it made you bigger and stronger and faster. They knew it was natural to the body. It was supposed to be there. But they were a little bit afraid to supplement with it because they were afraid it might be considered cheating, that it might be considered too much of an edge. But back in 1998, the International Olympic Committee, they came out, they officially confirmed that, I'm quoting here, creatine can be used by athletes to enhance their performance. And now it's not just for athletes anymore,
11: right?
12: Because the studies are plainly showing that for adults, for people in their 50s, 60s, 70s, this stuff is amazing. And Purity has this incredible new formulation. We call it Everstrong because that's exactly what it does. It helps you get stronger and stay stronger with hundreds of human studies to help you. And it's the purest form of creatine money can buy. The stuff from Europe, this stuff is fantastic.
11: All right. So obviously this works with athletes, but you say creatine is going mainstream. There's a lot of studies are showing that folks in their 50s, 60s, 70s and beyond, that creatine can be a cornerstone compound to help people stay strong, stay healthy, stay sharp, stay vital, right?
12: Oh, exactly. I mean, this is the ideal muscle-enhancing, strengthening, muscle-protecting nutrient for folks as we get older, 50-plusers like you and me. But let's go to a couple of studies on seniors just to show this. We'll do one on the guys and one on the gals, okay?
11: Right.
12: First on the guys, love the title of this one. Creatine supplementation improves muscular performance in older men. Study done at several American universities. A group of men, get this, age 59 to 72. Hey, you know, we know that's not when people are known for getting stronger, right?
11: Right.
12: So this was just a one-week study. People need to understand that. That's how effective and rapidly this stuff works. It's just a one-week study. Get this. The guys on creatine, they put on 4 pounds of lean mass. That's muscle tissue for those that don't know that. It shows they built the muscles and they hydrated the muscles nicely. They increased the strength of their bench press. That's a chest press for people that don't know, by 7%. They increased the strength of the leg exercises they were doing by 15%. They could get in and out of a chair more times faster without using their arms. On top of that, they could generate more power on a stationary bike. This happened in 1 week. When I think about that, yeah, it's really quite incredible.
11: All right, but what about the women out there? Did they get those kind of benefits too as well? Will it actually help women in their 50s, 60s, and 70s get stronger too?
12: Absolutely. Let's go straight to another study. Love the title on this one as well. Creatine supplementation improves muscular performance in older women, published in the European Journal of Applied Physiology. 30 women aged 58 to 71. Of course, they got either creatine or placebo. That's the way they do these things. Again, a one-week study. The women on creatine increased their bench press by almost 4 pounds. They increased their leg press by over 11 pounds, and they had better balance and agility. So 58 to 71 year old women, not only getting stronger, not only getting more powerful, getting faster with improved balance. Study after study shows that older folks that use creatine get amazing results. They get great results if they exercise. They get great results even if they don't exercise. They can lift more weight. They get faster. They get stronger. They get more powerful. Their muscles don't fatigue as fast. And get this. This is very important, especially for the ladies. You know that when women do resistance training, their bones get stronger as well, right?
11: Yeah.
12: You know, now, get this. When you resistance train with creatine, your bones tend to get stronger even faster. So an all-around win-win. Ever Strong is going to help the seniors to feel better, feel stronger, more energized, more powerful, faster, and it helps protect your bones.
11: Talk more about how unique this exclusive Ever Strong formula is from Purity Products. It even has a finished product clinically studied, which showed an increase in upper body strength and power. But tell me what's in it and why you like it so much. I mean, this is more than just creatine, right?
12: Oh, absolutely. I mean, Everstrong, this is a very comprehensive formula. I didn't want people to just feel stronger when they use creatine. You know, we're dealing with people in their 50s, 60s, 70s. I wanted people to feel more comfortable as well. So not only did I use the finest creatine money can buy, the stuff from Europe, the Pure creatine, I also added something called coffee berry extract. And coffee berry extract, a powerful antioxidant, stronger than blueberries and strawberries, helping to protect the muscles, helping to protect the brain, because we know our antioxidant systems aren't as strong as they used to be in our 20s and 30s. But I also added some vitamin D, because vitamin D, incredibly good for the muscles as well as the immune system and the bones. So this is an all-around win-win. This is a wonderful product. When you try it, you're going to love it. You're going to feel the difference, and it's fast. A week or two, you're going to feel more powerful. Purity wants you to have a free bottle. I know later in the show, you're going to give out that phone number.
11: Sure will. You know, we mentioned how great creatine works for women. Take a moment and share that story you told me before the show about the award-winning 70-year-old senior swimmer who uses Everstrong.
12: Right, right. Emma Karen, I'm looking at her picture right now. I printed it out for the show. 70 years old. This picture, she's got 6 medals around her neck. It's the 2015 National Senior Olympic Games. You know, she writes to us that she was getting a little tired during our workouts at age 70. Of course, she didn't have that same stamina, but she fortunately heard about our Everstrong formula. She started using it, and almost right away was invigorated in her workouts and had more energy throughout the day. I'm quoting from her. She says, "I feel my investment in Everstrong was one of the best choices I ever made. It's always a morale booster when people think I'm 50. She looks fantastic.
11: Wow.
12: And I hear this stuff all the time. This isn't one of those vitamins, like a multivitamin, you take it, you don't really notice the difference. This is a substance that you can use to help get some of that youthful vim and vigor back, get some of that strength back. It's wonderful.
11: You know, Purity's given away a free bottle of Everstrong, but Purity Products didn't stop there. In fact, you insisted that they also give away a free bottle of their B12 energy melts, which are great for instant energy. Now, I know that you love this combination. Tell us about the incredible double free offer.
12: Yeah, you know, when I think about creatine, when I think about Everstrong, I think about muscular energy. I think about muscular power, but it's all about energy and feeling great, feeling energized. And the next thing I think about when I think about energy is B12. When you think about energy, think B12. And the problem is for 50-plussers like you and me, we're not absorbing the B12 as well as we used to in our 60s, 70s, 80s. So when you supplement with B12, you tend to bump back up those B12 levels. And that's what Purity's B12 energy melts are all about. 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And you bump up those B12 levels. 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If you don't notice the benefits we've been talking about today, Purity will even happily give you back your $6.95, so nothing to lose, and you're going to love the benefits you get with this Everstrong formula.
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1: Incredible brain benefits. I mean, some of these studies you sent me are absolutely incredible. As you know, I'm very into nootropics. The anti-aging community has taken a keen interest in creatine, specifically the cognitive benefits of creatine.
2: Oh, absolutely. This is one of those areas where creatine really shines. You see, what we need to understand is that your brain, even though it's only 2% of your body's weight, it utilizes 20% of your body's energy. This is a very thirsty organ for energy. And just like your muscles soak up the creatine like a sponge, because this is a naturally occurring molecule in the body, it passes right through the blood-brain barrier. Your brain neurons soak it up like a sponge, and it increases your creatine phosphate reserves in your brain. So now, in your brain, you have more readily available resources to do what? To recharge those neuronal batteries to make more energy inside the brain. So basically, what do you notice? Well, your memory is supported. And scientists have done some amazing research here. They found that people that take creatine, it supports their memory. It actually helps the brain to utilize oxygen better. It supports memory in people that are sleep deprived. It's been shown to help people add numbers quicker and for longer periods of time without mental fatigue. Get this study. Just 5 days of 8 grams of creatine supported mental tasks in subjects that were getting rapid fire questions. Scientists were asking them math questions and science questions over and over and over, and they found the folks on creatine didn't fatigue as quickly mentally. So this is amazing stuff. It's like a turbo booster for your brain. It's like a supercharger for your muscles. It recharges all your cellular batteries, so all of your cells, tissues, and organs have more readily available energy.
1: All right, Doc, I love that Everstrong appeals to athletes and people who want to get more reps in the gym, maybe get some extra power in their workouts. But you're also saying there's a big push in the nutritional community to encourage people in their 40s, 50s, 60s, 70s, and even 80s to leverage the power of creatine to stay fit, strong, and healthy. In fact, you say creatine is going mainstream. You know, I shared the story with you before. My mom, who's in her late 70s now, she's taking creatine. She works out a couple of days a week, 3 days a week. She goes to Nautilus, does the free weights because she's got osteoporosis. She wants to maintain her muscle mass and she wants to make her bones stronger. And as you pointed out, creatine helps to do that. And then the other 3 days during the week, she'll go and she'll swim. Now, she's not trying to get big or strong or anything like that. But even at her age, creatine has benefits.
2: Oh, yeah. And what blows me away about that story, because you told me before, is that her medical doctor recommended creatine for her. And that just goes to show how much more mainstream this is. It's called Everstrong, and it supports the muscles. It supports your power, your strength, your speed. If you're an athlete, you're certainly going to love it. But even if you're not an athlete, you notice the difference. Hundreds and hundreds of human studies back up what we're talking about. You're going to love the benefits you get with this Everstrong formula.
1: That's incredible. 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We'll give that number out again later in the show. But first, Dr. Levin, now listeners can only get Everstrong, this clinically tested creatine blend, from Purity Products, right?
2: Oh, absolutely. Yeah.
1: I know it combines the creatine with the vitamin D, the coffee berry, the fruit XB boron. And for those who don't know, talk about how these work so well together. There's a synergy, and it's also a great value, too. I know we have a free bottle today, but if you wanted to buy all of these things separately, it would cost a small fortune, wouldn't it?
2: Oh, absolutely. I mean, if you went out and bought the CreaPure creatine, that's the purest, finest creatine from Europe, if you bought that, and then you went out and bought a separate antioxidant formula and a separate joint formula and the vitamin D, and it's going to cost you $80, $90, $100 a month. But you're not going to spend that today, not with Purity Products, and you're not even going to spend half that. You're not spending $45, $50, because today it's free. Your job is to be one of the first 1,000 callers and take it seriously. This stuff flies out the door on the big radio stations. Don't take my word for it. Try it. Look in the mirror. Go to the gym. Lift some weights. Play. Do whatever you do.

0: see if you don't feel better.
1: All right, let's talk about how you take this. You have these easy-to-swallow tablets, which are super easy to swallow. It also comes in a very refreshing cherry berry powder. So how do you like to take it? And can people just choose the tablets or the powder when they call in for the free bottle today?
0: Yeah, you can choose tablets or powder. I personally use both. You know, on my workout days or days I'm making a protein shake, on days I'm juicing, let's face it, juicing is becoming very big these days. So if you're doing something like that, the cherry berry powder is fantastic. You just take a scoop, dump it right into your juice, dump it into your protein shake, and that's a great way to take it. But if you don't do that stuff, I mean, the tablets are super convenient. They're small, they're coated, they're easy to swallow. It's wonderful stuff.
1: Now, I know you're chomping at the bit to tell us a little more about the study that Purity did on the Ever Strong powder. They tested golfers, and right, Purity found out that not only were these golfers getting stronger and more explosive, but they were driving the golf ball, get this, 14 yards further. That's amazing.
0: I have such a big smile on my face right now. I'm remembering when the researchers came back and gave us this information. I mean, we were bouncing off the walls. This is so exciting. The researchers called this a seminal study in sports nutrition, and this is on our EverStrong formula, the product we're talking about right now, the EverStrong powder. So double-blind, placebo-controlled study, 30 golfers took the EverStrong powder for 1 month. No exercise, nothing different. Just took our EverStrong powder for 1 month. In 1 month, they were banging the golf ball 14 yards further. Not
1: wow,
0: only that, 6% more power on the bench press, more explosive. They could lift the weight faster.
1: Hold on. Guys spend hundreds of dollars on new clubs to drive the ball further.
0: So, I mean, you could spend $500 on a driver and pick up 5 yards, right? This is 14 yards. People shouldn't just ho-hum about this or yawn about this. This is amazing because, let's face it, this was a golf study, but more explosiveness, more speed, more power. This should help all sports. So if you're a tennis player, if you're a jogger, if you're any kind of an athlete, this has ramifications across the board. But again, these golfers, 1 month on this EverStrong powder we're talking about today, banging the golf ball 14 yards further. Can you imagine? You get your bottle of EverStrong, you don't tell your buddies, take it for a month, and you go out and you're banging the ball 14 yards past them. They don't know what hit them.
1: Wow. All right, we just got a few minutes left here. I want you to recap this amazing story today about creatine, what you like to call the molecule of strength. Who needs it? And what about this double free bottle offer today with the EverStrong plus the B12 energy melts?
0: You know what? My one concern with this show is that literally it sounds too good to be true, right?
1: Right.
0: Like when I tell folks about EverStrong,
1: right,
0: I'm afraid they're going to think I'm making this up. It's not possible, right? You know, I know how you feel because 6, 7, 8 years ago when I started to read about creatine, I almost couldn't believe it. I said to myself, if it's really this good with an excellent safety profile, how come everybody's not using it? But I started to use it and I noticed some incredible benefits. It's just phenomenal. And it's as simple as this. You're going to get on the EverStrong, you're going to try it, you're going to get stronger, you're going to get more powerful. You can look in the mirror and see the difference. And there's hundreds and hundreds of human studies backing this up. These aren't studies with a hamster in a lab somewhere. We're talking human studies. I call this stuff muscle fertilizer. It's that great. And of course, we didn't just add the CreaPure creatine. We've discussed that. We added the Fruit XB. Remember that? Joint Health. We added the coffee berry extract, that phenomenal antioxidant that's more potent than blueberries and strawberries for powerful antioxidant protection. I added the vitamin D because it's so important across the board, great for bone health, but also for seniors, vitamin D so important for muscles, especially as we get older, for strength and coordination. Just make sure you're one of the first 1,000 callers. That's the only catch on this whole show. Don't be caller number 1,500. You're not going to get it. Be one of the first 1,000 callers. 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That's it. You're just paying for the shipping. And if you don't notice the benefits that we've discussed today, Purity's happy to give you back your $6.95. But that's not going to happen. It never happens. People love this formula. You're going to tell your friends, relatives, loved ones. You're going to fall in love with the EverStrong and the B12 energy melts.
1: Fascinating information as always. Thank you for your time.
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12: And this is Yvette.
11: And today we are just going to kind of talk a little bit about grief and healing and how that plays into our children's lives. And but before we get into that, there's a couple announcements that I would like to share.
12: Yes, please.
11: At Singing Hills Memorial Park, we are planning on having a dinner on us. That will be August 13th. We will be providing more details on our website, which you are always welcome to come and visit at singinghillsmemorialpark.com, or you can always give us a call at 619-444-3000. And we just wanted to let people know that we are trying to plan more events with our community. We have done a dinner on us in the past. We like to invite people to come to the park, and we give a short presentation about the benefits of pre-planning, which is our whole entire mission. And our goal is to just continue to educate the community on why this is so important.
12: Yeah, we've talked time and time again about how there should be a class that teaches you these types of things and what you need to know and what you need to have just to be prepared. I mean, a lot of people aren't even prepared for the questions that are the general questions from a mortuary or a funeral home about your loved one.
11: Right.
12: Like those genealogy questions that everyone goes, why are you asking me so many questions? these Dinner on Us, we would like to approach that. This is more of like just having a class. It's a class. You're going to get amazing benefits of being empowered with the information you need.
11: And, you know, even if you have started the process, I always reach out to families or previous clients mm-hmm. and ask them to come in for a file review. So, for example, I had a gentleman come in this past weekend, and I sat down with him, and we talked about his property that he reserved. And then I noticed that he hadn't purchased any of the commodities, which we consider the outer burial container and the memorial marker.
12: Yeah, the plot doesn't come ready to use. Right. You have merchandise that's needed in order to lay a loved one to rest.
11: And he thought, okay, well, I'm all done, right? And then I was like, no. So then I pulled out our legacy planner, and I went over the legacy planner with him, mm-hmm. which is a wonderful gift that we offer to anybody who comes in and does a park tour, or even just wants to come in and sit down with us, or we're willing to come meet you somewhere. Mm-hmm. This legacy planner, on the back of it, we have what we call a legacy wheel.
12: Mm-hmm.
11: And it kind of looks like a pie. And there's different slices of the pie. And
12: that's so funny. You call it a pie, and I go, this is a it's the shape of a Pac-Man.
11: A Pac-Man?
12: and where his mouth is open is what you can only do at the time of need.
11: Right.
12: His whole body covers the, yeah, it's funny. You're pie, I'm Pac-Man.
11: Well, I like the term pie just because mm-hmm. I'm a foodie. but I was showing him the legacy wheel, and I was like, okay, so we have your plot taken care of, mm-hmm. and now we've gone over the commodities, we've taken care of the type of burial vault. This particular person chose a single casket
12: mm-hmm.
11: Burial option, and then we started designing his memorial marker. And he's like, and that's it, right? He's like, so when do I get to pick out my casket? And I was like, oh, I'm like, we need to, I was like, so this part of the wheel we have is the things that you need to take care of with the funeral home or the mortuary, which we are always welcome to help guide you. And mm-hmm. However, we're not always able to complete those policies at the cemetery. Sometimes you really do have to just go in person to a funeral home or a mortuary mm-hmm. and ask those questions directly with the funeral director.
12: Yep. So each slice of this legacy wheel goes over a different aspect. Everything that has to do with a permanent home, which would be the cemetery and placement, and then the other portion would be the mortuary, and then you have away from home.
11: Mm-hmm.
12: Away from home's on there, and I never knew what that protection was. As we get older, we start to realize the things that we need in the future.
11: Mm-hmm.
12: My husband and I used to travel every weekend that we could get away, just to short trips like mm-hmm. Vegas or Idaho or Oregon, like something somewhat close because we had kids at home.
11: Mm-hmm.
12: But God forbid something had happened to us in any of those areas, because right. to fly you home is a huge cost.
11: Exactly.
12: But away from home protects you, and I think that that's an important thing that we don't talk enough about.
11: We don't. And, I've been making arrangements with several families, and I've been reaching out to some of the younger generations. There's mm-hmm. a young man in his mid-20s, and I was telling him about Sepio Guard, which is a product that we offer at Singing Hills. We mm-hmm. partner with Sepio Guard, and that is the away from home assurance that Yvette and I are talking about.
12: Yeah.
11: And
12: it is insurance.
11: Yeah, it is insurance.
12: But a totally different type of insurance than like travel insurance.
11: Exactly.
12: If you go on cruises, you fly out of the States, if you're international, it really doesn't matter where you are. If it's more than 75 miles from your home, they cover the cost with no maximums. Mm-hmm. That's a huge benefit. People who go to Thailand, if they go to Greece, you know, places mm-hmm. like that. Travel is safe. And more than likely and not, you're not going to have an occurrence.
11: Right.
12: But one of us always knows somebody that had to deal with this.
11: Yep.
12: Consulate, mm-hmm. paperwork. I mean, this insurance is under $500 and covers you the rest of your life.
11: Yes. And that's just a one-time fee of $4.99 that will, I mean, it stays with you until the day you die. And yeah. And I think that that's awesome. Like, I've been trying to educate the younger folks because I, you know, I was in that position in my youth where I could travel, go mm-hmm. to music festivals, go mm-hmm. to do random road trips. I've gone to New York quite a few times. Mm-hmm. And, you know, I travel by myself. I've gone to San Francisco completely by myself, didn't know anyone. I've done that several times. Mm-hmm. And I think about that, and it's so important to educate everybody about the options on how to protect yourself, and not only that, but most importantly, protecting your family.
12: Yeah, from the cost, especially with cruise ships. I mean, how many times have people been on a cruise and it's international waters and something like this mm-hmm. took place?
11: Yeah,
12: you know, you're in the next port, you're taking off the ship, and then what's the cost to deal with the consulate, the permits, the mm-hmm. flight, all of that to get you home? Well, Sepio Guard takes care of that, and they do it all for you.
11: Yes.
12: So what a huge relief for a family.
11: Exactly. And going a little bit on the cost of dying, I also wanted to mention that a couple of weeks ago, I had the pleasure of meeting with Heidi DeMarco, mm-hmm. and she's a KPBS health reporter, and she did a little mini documentary about the cost of dying here in San Diego. And mm-hmm. I encourage all of our listeners to, when you have time, you can go to the KPBS website. You can also visit their YouTube channel, and it was aired on July 14th. And you can go, and it should be the title of The Cost of Dying.
12: Mm-hmm.
11: And again, that was with Heidi DeMarco. And myself, I was featured, some of our friends that are part of the Death Network,
12: mm-hmm.
11: Like Penny, and our friends at White Rose Cremation and White Orchid Cremation. They were on there, and it's just such a nice little piece just to give people some more information about your burial options. And even we had she did a little segment about burial at sea, so she actually got to go on the boat and shot a little bit of footage on that. So I encourage all of our listeners, take some time to go and watch this video, because a lot of us that have been here on the program, we put a lot of work into it, and we would just greatly appreciate anybody taking the time to watch it.
12: Oh, and you're going to learn something new every yeah. time, mm-hmm. whether you're listening or you watch the videos. I get the feedback from families where sometimes they're like, it is expensive to die.
11: Mm-hmm.
12: And it's like, well, my friend, is more expensive to live.
11: Right.
12: I mean, it's expensive to live now, too. Gas, mm-hmm. you know, whatever it is. You do not have to do the full package if that's not what your wishes are, but it's still expensive
11: mm-hmm.
12: to die, even if you're thinking of cremation. Like, oh, I just want to go the least expensive, most economical route. Okay, well, let's make that happen for you. Let's pre-plan that so mm-hmm. that your kids are not making that decision. It brings up a lot of topics of, you know, that's the only way to ensure that what you want to take place happens.
11: Yes. Yeah.
12: It's the only way is it for you to pre-plan and for you to prepay it. If you don't do that, your wishes are not guaranteed. Your kids might or might not honor your wishes based on what they're feeling mm-hmm. at that time.
11: Mm-hmm.
12: Have you ever seen the kids change the plans?
11: Yes. And in some ways, it's a little heartbreaking mm-hmm. because I've witnessed situations where, you know, let's say the decedent, the loved one, was a devout Catholic and definitely mm-hmm. wanted a traditional burial with the casket, funeral
12: yeah.
11: mass.
12: Yeah.
11: And I've witnessed where the children are like, oh, I can't afford that. That's too much. No, mom and dad wouldn't want me to pay that much for that. And it's heartbreaking because that choice
12: mm-hmm.
11: is just based off of a financial decision and not based off of what would give this person peace of mind.
12: Mm-hmm.
11: And it could have been handled sooner than later. And that's why we want to have these conversations years before that this could even possibly happen or take yeah. place.
12: Yeah. In that conversation, just basically, you know, to the parents too, who say, I want to talk to my kids about this. Your kids realistically do not want to talk to you about this.
11: Exactly.
12: They don't. So if you have a plan and you prepaid it, it's ensuring you're giving them the room to grieve.
11: Mm-hmm.
12: You're also giving them the space that they don't have to financially come up with money
11: yep.
12: to cover your costs.
11: Mm-hmm.
12: If you have a trust or an insurance, great. I love that. But also remember that they're needs to be a death certificate produced. And in yeah. order for that to happen, there is a tremendous amount of money that is spent up front
11: mm-hmm.
12: to take care of those wishes, and then you'd be reimbursed.
11: Right.
12: Which then gets me on a topic of grief, the different mm-hmm. types of grief.
11: Mm-hmm. And for those of you just tuning in, this is Journey Home Radio. I'm your host, Iris, and I'm here with Yvette. If at any time you'd like to reach us, you are welcome to visit us at www.singinghillsmemorialpark.com, and we always welcome a call from you at 619-444-3000.
12: And for those of you that use social media, please check out the Facebook and follow us. That will update you on events that we have in the park, outside the park. We might give you access to some of the videos and some of the topics that we talk about. Just before we did this, we were talking about touching the subject of grief.
11: Mm-hmm.
12: So I had a client come in, oh, it was just last week, and she came in to collect her deed, but we had not done a deed. Sorry. That is a certificate of ownership of burial rights once you've paid off a space. And she came to pick that up, and we hadn't designed the marker yet, so we were going to start that.
11: Mm-hmm.
12: But in the talks of starting to design it, she got really caught up in what photos she's going to use, because she has yet to bring her small child to the cemetery since her mm-hmm. dad died. The daughters. This is the mother of the daughter. So she's had a real hard time with the grief of a child who's missing their parent, but not fully understanding what took place.
11: Right.
12: My advice to her was, yeah, I think it's a good idea that you wait, because she's going to have a memorial where it's a collage of photos of mm-hmm. him throughout his life.
11: Mm-hmm.
12: And I said, once that's installed, at least then you can explain that this is the place for the two of you to remember him. This is the place that you can go if you feel like you need to talk to him or be, you know, any support that she would want. If she wants, is available to her, you know, mm-hmm. visiting in this space. But it brought up another topic too, where I said, you know, there are a lot of books out there.
11: Yeah.
12: My kids loved when I read to them.
11: Mm-hmm.
12: So I would highly recommend, if your kids are under the age of like 11, and there's a major loss in the family, there are so many good books out there that are kid friendly that touch mm-hmm. on grief.
11: Yes.
12: And then that makes it relatable to them. We cannot put ourselves in their mind of what they're feeling. We can go back and say, well, how would I have understood this? But reading is a good type of way to approach that topic.
11: I agree. And that's something that I think, and just in general, every parent should be reading with their child.
12: Mm-hmm.
11: I love giving books as gifts to mm-hmm. children. I mm-hmm. think all of my nieces and nephews have received books from me at some point. And even my own, I actually just gave my best friend, I sent her daughter, because she loves Dr. Seuss, but I sent her all of my Dr. Seuss books that I've had since I was a little girl.
12: Oh, that's sweet.
11: So, you know, and I even wrote a little something in there for her, so when she does learn how to read, mm-hmm. She'll be able to read my message. And I think that, you know, connecting with children in ways that they're familiar, so mm-hmm. reading is a great way. I know that there's YouTube videos and puppets and stuff like mm-hmm. that, but the best way really is just to have a conversation and let them talk.
12: Yeah. We forget that they can express their feelings, and each one is going to be different in how they do that. But allowing them that space and not having them be uncomfortable is a great way. I can tell you, just yesterday, actually, my daughter went to visit her grandpa. Mm-hmm. And when she got home, she said, "I felt so sad leaving him." And she just burst into tears. And I realized that all of the emotions she was feeling was around the memory of her grandma and how close mm-hmm. she was to her grandma. So being in the home, and she's older now, like, you know, she's about to graduate college. She has a good concept of, you know, what it costs to live and things like that. But she started regressing into memories of when she was a kid. And she's like, and I remember, like, the last time I saw her, I didn't even want to go. And she started crying. And I went, oh, my goodness. You know, like, yeah. you were a teenage girl. Mm-hmm. I assure you, grandma was okay with that. You probably may have thrown a fit before mm-hmm. you went to see her that day. She was very aware of, you know, you and your friends and what you would prefer to be doing. Mm-hmm. And I said, but they had a great friendship, besides being grandma. But books definitely helped us. And I mentioned it to this woman, and she thanked me highly. She actually ended up looking up, like Oprah always has a list of books. She has that book right. club. Like, so she mm-hmm. Googled and looked through that and did the suggestions that way. And there were a couple of great books. Mm-hmm. So I highly recommend that.
11: Yeah, absolutely. And, you know, there's different stages of grieving mm-hmm. too. So there's times where, you know, I have spoken with my son, because prior to his father and I, after his father and I had separated, I mm-hmm. was living at my family home, and my aunt helped raise my son, mm-hmm. and she was very close to him. So mm-hmm. for him, that was one of the main first person that has passed that he actually knew.
12: Yeah.
11: And he had a relationship with. Mm-hmm. And that was 2 years ago when she passed away, 2.5 years ago.
12: How old was he then?
11: He was about 8.
12: Yeah.
11: Mm-hmm.
12: Yep. That's so hard.
11: And mind you, I mean, he's been in funeral homes. He's been mm-hmm. at cemeteries. We've gone to other family services that he didn't know the person. He's familiar with the setting. But for him, I knew he was very nervous. Mm-hmm. Before we went in, because we had an open casket.
12: Oh,
11: and,
12: wow. Yeah.
11: Because we did it an all-in-day one, like mm-hmm. one and all-day mm-hmm. kind of thing, where we did the viewing, the mass, and then the burial and a reception to follow.
12: Right.
11: He had asked me, he's like, "Mom, do I have to go look at the body?" And I was like, "No, honey, you don't have to go up there mm-hmm. unless you want to." Mm-hmm. And at this point, I have already been directing funerals for about 7 years.
12: Right.
11: So I I was kind of nervous because I went up to do my eulogy and I just completely blanked.
12: Yeah.
11: And I started crying.
12: Yeah. And I mean, even if you do this for an industry, it doesn't make it less painful for us.
11: No, it doesn't.
12: There's this false concept that we are numb to that.
11: Yeah. And I remember coming back and sitting down and we had one last final viewing.
12: Mm-hmm.
11: And he grabbed my hand. He said, "Mom, I'm going to go up there with you. And aww, I'm going to say goodbye."
12: Strong kid.
11: And who did? I know. I'm getting emotional about it because he's my little man.
12: Yeah. No, I got super emotional with my daughter yesterday. Please. And this is the other thing. We apologize for our grief. We apologize for our memories. And don't. I mean, grief does not have a time frame. And so that really, I'm so sorry. It makes us hit home that it's part of the process.
11: It is part of
12: and it doesn't go away. And seeing you cry reminds me of one thing that my daughter said yesterday, is that it makes her sad that we live this whole life just to be someone's memory.
11: Wow.
12: And I was like, ooh.
11: That's deep.
12: Yeah. Now we're both going to cry.
11: That hit me like a wave right now.
12: That's why I'm just real quickly. I think this is a great way to end our program, is that there is no time frame for this. And right. So having a permanent home or a place to visit sometimes eases that and is very lethargic.
11: Yes.
12: Especially for our kids.
11: Yes. Actually, I was picking up my son from his grandparents' house. Mm-hmm. And my grandparents are laid to rest in Bonita. So I said, "Alex, can we just go drive by the cemetery and let's just go say hi to my nana and tata, and mm-hmm. say hi to your tia too."
12: Mm-hmm.
11: And we did. We got out real quick and we just said hi.
12: Mm-hmm.
11: And we finished catching the end of the sunset, and then we kind of drove around, and I think I just took him to, we went and got boba or something right after.
12: Yeah.
11: Just
12: yeah.
11: so that it would just okay, we're not sad. But that's something that if we had her urn at home, I can't just pop by.
12: I did the same with my kids. I believe that you and I are sisters.
11: Yes.
12: In another life, because the exact same thing. And they actually enjoyed that experience on her anniversaries and things like that. They enjoy doing that now.
11: Yes. And you can always pack up a light little lunch.
12: Yes. Lunch in the park.
11: Yes. We like to picnic here at Singing Hills.
12: I know. It's beautiful. It is like a park. That's what they did in the early 19th century.
11: Yeah.
12: Real parks didn't exist in the past. That's what you did. That's left church and you ate in the cemetery on blankets and picnicked with your loved ones.
11: And that's why we have this program. That's why we share this information. That's why we encourage people to come and talk to us, because we want you to hear our personal experiences. We want to share our knowledge.
12: Mm-hmm.
11: And most importantly,
12: we want to help.
11: We want to help. And we want to help you protect yourself and your family.
12: Yeah.
11: So
12: great ending.
11: Right? So again, at any time, you guys, please feel free to reach out to us at www.singinghillsmemorialpark.com. 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
12: And I want to see those followers.
11: And yes, please check out our Facebook.
12: Yep.
11: We're also working on a TikTok.
12: Yep.
11: And hopefully soon we'll get our Instagram up and going. But please visit us on our Facebook and our TikTok and give us a call.
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19: In 1862, Abraham Lincoln signed the Morrill Act, helping states create colleges focused on agriculture, mechanics, science, and practical education. The principle was not centralized control, it was opportunity. Lincoln's Morrill Act reminds us that America can support education without surrendering education to Washington. Why did it matter? Because a free nation needs citizens equipped to work, build, steward, and govern themselves. Scripture gives work a sacred weight. In Genesis, God placed man in the garden to work it and to keep it. Proverbs honors the one who works his land. Paul warns against idleness and calls believers to earn their bread. Why does that still matter today? Because education should form capable people under God, not dependent subjects under bureaucracy.
20: Hello, I'm Philip DeCourcy. It's time to mark your calendars. 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
25: Welcome. I hope you guys are having a wonderful weekend. A group of us are going down to Comic-Con to share the gospel. I'm so excited. If you don't think there's anyone out there that you can witness to, go to the grocery store. But if you want a big pond of people who need Jesus, go to an event. And San Diego is having Comic-Con this week. So it's been going on for a couple days already, and Saturday. So you guys are hearing me at 1:30. So come on out there and pass out some gospel tracts. You know, last week we had Pastor Doug share his testimony, pastor from New Life Church in La Mesa, and I wanted to share this wonderful Bible verse with you, and it is Philippians 1:5. It says, be confident of this very thing, that he who begun a good work in you will perform it until the day of Jesus Christ. I'm super excited that Pastor Doug is going to share a message with us now.
0: Thank you so much, Stacy. Let's make it clear. Everything is my fault. you can't point to anybody else but me. I'm the guy that looks in the mirror. I had to make choices, and you can't. We all like to blame everybody else, but no, it comes down to me. And I'm going to stand before the Lord only answering for me. So I appreciate you trying to alleviate my sin. Well, praise the Lord. Thank you so much for the opportunity, Stacy. And when you asked me to do this, I thought, what should I do? Why not just, this is the last message that I'm going to preach to our church at our current location, which is in Grossmont Center. We got our 30-day notice. We're gone, and the 26th, that's it. It's our last Sunday, and the Lord knows where we're going to be next Sunday. So I thought this would be great just to go ahead and bring this message also and this word of encouragement. So let's go ahead and start off with a little word of prayer, and then I want to read a familiar account we find in the Word of God. Father, again, thank you for this time. We do ask that you would speak to us, that your Spirit would guide our hearts and our minds, that the Word would take effect, and as a result of what we speak about today, you'd make a change in our lives. Help us draw closer to you. Give me clarity of thought, we pray in Jesus' name. Amen. In Matthew chapter 14, we have this wonderful account of Jesus, of course, walking on the water. I'll begin just reading some scripture. And the fourth watch of the night, Jesus went to them walking on the sea. And when the disciples saw him walking on the sea, they were troubled, saying, it's a spirit! And they cried out in fear. But straightway Jesus spoke to them, saying, be of good cheer, it is I, don't be afraid. Then Peter answered him and said, Lord, if it is you, tell me to come to you on the water. And he said, come. And Peter was come down out of the ship. He walked on the water to go to Jesus. But when he saw the wind boisterous, he was afraid and began to sink. And he cried, saying, Lord, save me. And immediately Jesus stretched forth his hand and caught him and said to him, oh, you of little faith, why did you doubt? And when they got into the ship, the wind ceased. And they that were in the ship came and worshipped him, saying, of a truth, you are the Son of God. Notice in this portion of Scripture was pointed out that the wind was very strong and the waves were high, but Peter didn't seem to notice them at first, and in his excitement at recognizing his Lord, he stepped out of the boat and he walked on the water. Then he realized what he was actually doing, and then he began to sink. Now, did Peter sink because he didn't have enough faith, as Jesus did mention, you know, when he said, oh, you of little faith? Well, I don't really think so. And here's why. The first thing that, of course, is important to clear up, at least in this instant, is what faith and belief are. It doesn't mean belief in an expected outcome, like when you go to God in prayer, but rather trust in another person. Believing in Jesus doesn't mean believing that we'll be successful, if you really want to define that, well, at least in the world's eyes, in whatever it is that Jesus is calling us to do. Nor does having faith in Jesus, it just imply blithely signing off on a list of statements about Jesus or his teaching or his examples or even his call to us. Look, having faith in Jesus means a willingness to follow him. Now, here in this story, to have faith isn't activity of the brain as much as a feeling of the heart. Well, in other words, faith is about doing. Faith is a person eventually gets to the point where he can say to God, you know, I don't know what you're doing here, but whatever it is, I'd rather be drowning with you than any place else. Of course, in my own life, you know, that kind of trust in Jesus comes from just knowing him. The kind of trust that I have in Jesus have come about with through experience and his generosity and his mercy, and that process of building confidence, you know, getting to know Jesus so deeply that I can just trust him, And that's what I call just part of the journey of faith. When I say faith is doing, what I mean is that I believe faith begins with action, with taking a step, with taking a risk. The best intentions in the world really don't mean much without action. But taking that step, even if it's with mixed or unclear intentions or sometimes in fear, it might just give you the experience of meeting God on the road or even in a dark alley, in this case, out on the sea. Now, today, I want to talk to you about how to exercise your faith and become a water walker. That's right. If you want to walk on water, you're going to have to get out of the boat. Now, there's a lot of risk in doing that. And why? Because water walkers are going to face storms. When you're serving God and trying to be obedient to Christ, you'll have to face storms of trials and difficulties. Even as you listen today, you may be going through a personal storm. And in almost every instance, it's kind of hard to see God's hand and love as you weather these storms. Maybe it's financial problems or problems in relationships, having family problems. Maybe your job or your school is bothering you. Look, we all have storms in life. Anyone who tells you that leading a true Christian life is smooth sailing, if life is easy, your worries will disappear. Well, look, they don't understand what the Bible teaches about serving the Lord. Hey, in 2 Timothy 3:12, it says, "All that live godly in Christ Jesus will suffer persecution." Now remember, the disciples were in a storm because they were trying to be obedient to Jesus. In verse number 22, it tells us that the ship, he told them to get into it, as he constrained his disciples to go into that ship while he was on the other side. So Jesus made the disciples get into the boat and go ahead of him to the other side. Look, he knew what was coming. And, of course, they did. At least they tried to. A few hours later, they hadn't made much progress. So remember, obedient water walkers are going to face some storms, yet they recognize God's presence. See, Jesus wanted to go be alone and pray, so he went, sent his disciples ahead of him. To them, it was no big deal. They're used to fishing. I mean, they did it on a daily basis. It was their job. But this huge storm blew in, bigger than most storms, and Matthew says that the boat was battered by the waves in verse 24, and the storm was so violent that the disciples could barely keep the boat upright. Now, I can imagine that they wished the sides of the boat were probably a little higher and the wood was probably a little thicker because deep in that night, the storm was getting really bad. Now, at this point, they probably weren't worried about making it to the other side. They just wanted to stay alive. You know, the disciples, they were really fearful and in deep distress. It's about this time that Jesus decides to go to them. Now, it says that Jesus wasn't in a boat, and disciples really didn't even recognize him. They were convinced that he was a ghost, so they were terrified, and they were crying out. And I believe Matthew wants us to know that sometimes it's only with the eyes of faith that we can fully recognize when Jesus is present. You know, oftentimes in our own lives, we're tormented by the waves of disappointment and doubt, and we're usually no better at recognizing his presence than the disciples were. So we shouldn't judge them too harshly. Now, what was Jesus up to walking around on the sea in the middle of a stormy night? Well, he saw his disciples straining at the oars because the wind was against them. Now, when Jesus came to the disciples on the water, he wasn't doing some neat magic trip. He was revealing his divine presence and power. Remember, the disciples took that boat out in the first place at Jesus' command. They'd have to learn, as we all do, that obedience is no guarantee of being spared adversity. But as the storm gained their full attention, Jesus decided it was time for the disciples to get to know a little bit more about who was really piloting that storm. Basically, Jesus wanted them to be able to trust him in the storms. The problem was they just didn't get it. Look, God was visiting them while walking on the water, but they didn't see it. You know, for us, Jesus often comes when we least expect it, in the middle of the storm. You know, I believe that extreme stress can be a frequent meeting place with God, and there are those divinely appointed defining moments that come to all of our lives, and if you're not looking for him, if you can't acknowledge that he can be there in the storm, well, then you might just miss him. kind of like for us, you know, July 26th, that's our last Sunday. You know, we have nothing yet for us to go, no place to meet. You know, this is kind of our last stance here at the Grossmont Mall where we're at. We're gone. And if, hey, maybe God's leading you to tell us where we should go. I don't know. God might use you, but this, we're in the storm. Well, these disciples, they sat in that boat. Now, we don't know how the other 11 responded to Jesus' voice. Maybe they were confused and in wonder and disbelief, maybe a little bit of all of that. But one of them, Peter, he was about to become a water walker. You know, he recognized that God was present, even the most unlikely place, and he rushed to meet the Lord, oblivious to the risk. Never questioning of that Jesus was walking on the water, only realizing that he was there. Now, let me interject something here. Water walkers know the difference between faith and faith.

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1: He's inviting you to go on the adventure of your life, but at the same time, you're scared to death. What would you choose, the water or the boat? Now look, the boat's safe, more secure, certainly more comfortable. The water's rough, the waves, the wind is strong. There's a storm. And if you get out of that boat, whatever your boat happens to be, there's a good chance you might sink. But if you don't get out of the boat, there's a guaranteed certainty that you'll never walk on water. If you want to walk on water, you got to get out of that boat. I believe there's some voice inside of every believer that just assures us that there's more to life than just sitting in a boat. I mean, you and I, we're made for something more than merely avoiding failure. There's something inside us that wants to walk on water, to leave the comfort of dear mere existence and abandon ourselves to the higher adventure of following God. So let me ask an important question. What's your boat? I mean, your boat, whatever it represents, safety and security to you, apart from God himself, might be it. Whatever you're tempted to cling to, especially when life gets a little stormy, maybe your boat's whatever keeps you so comfortable that you don't want to give it up, even if it's keeping you from joining Jesus in some transformation journey. Your boat, whatever pulls you away from the high adventure and extreme discipleship, do you want to know what your boat is? Your fear is going to tell you. Ask yourself this. What is it that produces the most fear in me? Failure, loss of dignity, judgment, making a mistake, being seen as foolish or a fanatic? In what area or areas of your life are you shrinking back from fully and courageously just trusting God? Well, fear will tell you what your boat is. And leaving it might be the hardest thing that you'll ever do. But if you want to walk on water, you got to get out of that boat. You'll face storms. You'll know God is there. Just get out of the boat. And believe me, you'll face fears, but you'll grow. Yes, you're going to need to do it. So Peter, he goes to the side of the boat. Other disciples are watching closely. They wonder, how far is he going to take this thing? Did he put one foot over the side and carefully grip the edge of the boat? Did he put the other foot over the boat, hold on for dear life? Or did he just go like impetuous Peter, just go for it, just jump in? Well, like for a while, it's as if Peter and Jesus are present on the water. I mean, Peter's beaming with delight. Jesus is thrilled with his student, you know, like master, like disciple. And then it happens. Peter saw and felt the wind, and guess what? Reality set in. And Peter surely asked himself, what in the world was I thinking of? He realized he was standing on the middle of a storm, no boat under him. He was terrified. But guess what? Nothing had really changed. The storm shouldn't have been a surprise. It had been there all along. What really took place was Peter's focus shifted from Jesus to the storm. And we're all the same. We start something filled with hope, and then reality sets in. You got setbacks, opposition, unexpected obstacles. We see and feel the wind. Yeah, it should be expected. I mean, the world's a pretty stormy place, but somehow trouble still has the power to catch us by surprise. Because of the wind, you know, some people decide never to leave the boat. I mean, if you get out of that boat, you will face wind and storms out there, but you should know there is no guarantee that life in that boat's going to be any safer. It's just more limited, more finite. There's still fear and doubt in there. So Peter faced a choice like we all do. Choice to follow Jesus, a choice to grow, a choice to overcome fear. Look, man, you got to get out of that boat a little every day. And here's a deep truth about water walking. Fear never goes away. It's always lurking there. Why? Because each time you want to grow, it will involve going into new territory, taking on new challenges. And each time you do that, you're going to experience fear again. As you see in this story, you're going to always have choices, risk versus security, exhilaration or comfort. And this is a different

0: fear than what's talked about in 2 Timothy 1:7. You know, for God has not given us a spirit of fear, but of power and of love and of a sound mind. That fear is an emotional fear of life. Now, we're talking about facing something scary during our journey. Yet, every time you get out of that boat, you become a little more likely to get out of the boat next time. It's not that fear goes away, but it's that you kind of get used to dealing with the fear. And each time the fear comes, it loses its power over you. On the other hand, every time you resist that voice, every time you choose to stay in that boat and heed that call, well, that voice might get a little quieter and farther away. And then you may not even hear any call at last. It'll come to the point that you can actually master failure if you are a water walker and you trust the Lord. As a result of seeing the wind and giving in to fear, Peter began to sink into the water. Now, here's the question. Did Peter fail? Now, before I give you that answer, let me make an observation here about failure. Look, failure is not an event, but rather a judgment about the event. Failure is not something that happens to us or a label that we attach to things. It's a way we think about the outcome. Did you know that before Jonas Salk developed a vaccine for polio that finally worked, he tried 200 unsuccessful times? When Thomas Edison developed a vaccine for polio that finally worked, he tried 200 unsuccessful times. Amen? Thomas Edison was branded a failure to attempt to make a light bulb. And he says, look, I've not failed. I've just found 10,000 ways that it won't work. And before old James Dyson invented the perfect vacuum cleaner, he went through 5,127 prototypes. So did Peter fail? Yeah, probably. He took his eyes off the Lord and he sank. But I think there's even 11 greater failures sitting in that boat. At least Peter got out of the boat and into the water and he walked toward Jesus. And even if it was for a short time, he did walk on the water. And you know what? He did walk back to the boat on the water. So Peter did not fail because he got out of the boat. The saddest failures are those people that never get out of the boat. Look, water walkers see failure as an opportunity to grow. And as soon as Peter asked for help, you know what? Jesus was there. Lord, save me! And Jesus helped him, physically pulling him out of the water. But he also helped Peter grow by identifying the problem. You know, oh, you of little faith, why did you doubt? I don't think Jesus was being harsh or critical. He just made this comment to Peter while they were still out alone on the water. He didn't embarrass him in front of his disciples. The problem was clear. Peter sank into the water, or the water depended on whether he focused on the storm or he focused on Jesus. Whether he focused on his own limitations and his doubts, or he believed that Jesus would help him to overcome all of those things. It was Peter's willingness to risk that helped him to grow. Look, failure is an indispensable, it's irreplaceable part of learning to grow. Failure doesn't shape you. It's the way you respond to failure that shapes you. Still, Jesus is looking for people that want to get out of that boat. So why should I risk it? Because it's the only way you're going to really grow. It's the way true faith develops. It's part of discovering your reason for being and answering your calling. Look, I believe there's many good reasons to get out of the boat, but the one that stands out above them all is, guess what? Jesus is out on the water. The water is where Jesus is. He's not in that boat. Yeah, I know that he's always with us. And don't get hung up on semantics, looking for an excuse not to get out of the boat. Amen? Look, the water might be dark. It's wet. Dangerous, but remember, Jesus wasn't in the boat. Peter's request was, Lord, if it's you, command me to get out there. And he got out of the boat and he went to Jesus. Because Peter did it, he got out of the boat, he came to a deeper understanding of his master than he ever did before. So how about you? When's the last time you got out of the boat? Look, the call to get out of the boat does involve discomfort, often disappointment, maybe some failure, and sometimes suffering. It's always a call to a task that really is too big for us, but there's no other way to grow closer to God. So where are you this morning? You know, take this moment. Know his comfort. Are you huddled in the boat with a life jacket and your seatbelt on? is one leg in, one leg out, you know, out of the boat, but they're grabbing onto those sides of that boat. Are you looking with faith into the eyes of Jesus, just walking on the water? Amen. Let me say this. If you don't have Jesus, you don't have the possibility to respond to what we're talking about. There's safety in Jesus. Without him, you're in the water drowning. That's why it's called being saved. Jesus is trying to throw you a life preserver. You can get forgiveness for your sin. And if you understand that God loves you, that Jesus died for you, took your place, paid for your sin himself, and wants to give you eternal life. Look, he rose from the dead to prove he has power over death and life. If you'll trust him as your Savior, make Jesus your God, you'll get this opportunity. Not just a possibility to live life successfully, but you'll have heaven. Won't you come to Jesus today?
1: Amen. Thank you so much. And Pastor Doug, and we're going to be praying for, if you're tuning in right now, say a little prayer for New Life Church and Pastor Doug, that God would bless them with a new building and a home, a place they can call home.
0: Well, that'd be nice.
1: Yeah. So thank you for a wonderful message, and it leaves us with get out of the boat and trust in Jesus.
0: That's a fact.
1: All right. Thank you so much for tuning in, and join us again next week.
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15: Addictions, mental illness, trauma, anxiety, depression, and homelessness are often ignored. Light in the World covers these topics. Let's start the conversation. 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
16: Today, we're going to be stepping back to look at a phase we hear every single day in human services, in the news, in our community, but rarely we hear it defined with true clarity. Today, we're going to talk about mental health. And if you ask 5 different people what mental health means, you'll get 5 completely different answers. Most people think mental health is simply not having a psychiatric diagnosis. Their health mentally is in a good spot. They might think that it's just a fancy word for being happy. But neither of these things are accurate. To build a shared language, we need to redefine it plainly. Mental health is the human operating system. It is the physical, chemical, and psychological framework that dictates how a person processes reality, how they navigate stress, how they connect with other human beings, and how they make decisions under pressure. Just like physical health, it isn't just the absence of a broken bone. Mental health isn't just the absence of a crisis. It's about how much wear and tear your system can handle while keeping you functional. Whether you work on the front lines, manage cases, run operations, understanding the operating system changes how we see every human interaction. In clinical terms, we talk about something called allostatic load. If somebody wants to pronounce that better for me, let me know. That is a big term for a simple concept. It's the cumulative wear and tear that your brain and body take when you are constantly adapting to stress, noise, and demands of life. When your internal operating system is healthy, supported, rested, you operate with a wide window of tolerance. Think of this window as your internal shock absorbers. When life throws a wrench at you, a financial hit, a bad day at work, a confrontation, or an unexpected setback, a wide window of tolerance means that you have internal space to take the hit, process the emotion, and keep your logic center online. You can say, I am really stressed right now, but I can figure this out. When mental health is compromised, that window shrinks down to a sliver. The shock absorbers wear thin, and consequently, a minor everyday inconvenience, like waiting in a long line or dealing with a minor administrative error, feels like a massive existential threat. It's not that the person is choosing to overreact. It's that their internal operating system is simply running out of biological processing power. To see this operating system in real time, we have to look at biology. And you don't need a medical degree to understand how human neurobiology, the brain,

0: 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Every $150 provides critical essentials and Bibles for 6 persecuted Christians. 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
1: Survival reflexes. It doesn't speak English. It doesn't care about your long-term goals. It doesn't know what year it is. It only tracks one binary metric. Am I safe right now? Or am I about to die? On the second floor, you have the limbic system. And this is the emotional alarm system, sometimes called the emotional system of the brain. It manages raw feelings, social attachments, and implicit memory. Nestled right inside this floor is the amygdala, acting like a 24/7 security guard, scanning your environment and asking, am I safe? Am I valued? Am I being rejected or about to be controlled? On the third floor, the penthouse, you have your neurocortex, all your wrinkles of the brain, your smart brain, your higher level thinking brain. It handles logic, abstract thought, verbal communication, long-term planning, and emotional control. And here's how fundamentally the biological rule of this house. The third floor penthouse can only access power when the first and the second floors are completely calm. Now let's talk about why people break down under a phenomenon called the stack. We're going to talk about how things pile up and stack. For someone with a stable home, reliable transportation, and solid mental health, life's demands are laid out in a single line. If they have to go to the DMV, resolve a court date, update a resume, they deal with things one at a time as they come. It might be annoying. They don't get traumatized. They do not traumatize the system because the person has space to process them. It all makes sense. When a person is experiencing homelessness, dealing with deep trauma, or fighting severe mental health issues, they do not have the luxury of a single line. For them, these issues hit all at once, piling up into a massive, suffocating stack. At the base of the stack is the heavy historical trauma and daily survival stress of having no permanent shelter. On top of that, you pile a court date. On top of that, a trip to the DMV without an ID or transportation. On top of that, trying to write a resume without a computer. And then you add the daily logistical gaps. No access to a shower. No car to get around town. No food in your stomach. No phone charger to call for help. To a healthy brain, a dead phone battery is a minor annoyance. To a brain carrying the stack, a missing phone charger is the final straw that causes a total system collapse. Every single layer of the stack adds weight, compressing the nervous system until the window of tolerance is crushed. We want to look at today are the practical logistics when we are trying to help. Understanding the stack reveals a profound truth about mental health that everyone in human services needs to embrace. Logistical help is clinical help. In our field, we often separate clinical work, like therapy and counseling, from operations work, like handing out supplies, helping with paperwork, or managing a lobby. But to a traumatized brain, the distinction doesn't exist. When you help someone to get a hot shower, print out a document, secure a bus pass, or hand them a working phone charger, you're not just taking care of errands. You are physically taking a heavy brick off their internal operating system. By clearing the practical stack, you lower their load. You calm down that

0: second floor alarm system, reduce the panic signals, and give their third floor smart brain the exact biological space it needs to turn back on. Never underestimate the clinical power of solving a practical tool. I'm going to pause a moment and kind of separate two areas that you might be involved in. So it doesn't sound like a contradiction, because every once in a while, I will tell you, never do for a person what they can do for themselves, especially in addiction and maybe unhealthy patterns of them making poor decisions. When you jump in and rescue, a lot of times that backfires on you and it does not help the person gain the tools that they need. So that is one side of it. What we're talking about here when we're broadly looking at mental health, we're talking often about crisis. And that's oftentimes when we're helping people. So when somebody's stable, healthy, that's when you do not want to do more than what they're doing. You don't want to be dragging them to somewhere healthy that they don't even want to be. They need to take accountability. And that's why we developed our continuum of care model, protect, prepare, propel. Because there are times you jumping in and helping is enabling. And so you're looking at, where's that person? If they are in crisis, then they need that protection. You jumping in and helping them with little things goes a long way. That's when all of this becomes practical. If they're stable and in a good spot and you jump in with that same help, it might be considered codependent. So that's a little bit of a help to distinguish the two. So as we jump in and we're looking at this crisis time frame, it doesn't take away from how they may need to take responsibility when the time is right. When the stack becomes too heavy and the internal alarms fire at maximum volume, the brain pulls the emergency handle. Clinicians call this a limbic hijack. We also have a little thing you could do with your hands to show this. So you have your amygdala, your limbic center in the middle of your brain. And this is where all your raw, strong emotions are. Your, what you learn from childhood, your extreme reactions. And then you have your good thinking brain, which are the wrinkles of the brain, calming that down, keeping it calm under wraps. And then we talk about, what would it take to flip your lid? What would it take to disconnect that good thinking brain so all your strong, raw emotions come out? And that's what we're talking about here, that limbic hijack. Because immediate survival requires instantaneous action, the brain cuts the power to the third floor smart brain. It routes 100% of its metabolic energy down to the first floor, the survival engine. When someone drops to the first floor, logic goes offline, literally. The behavior is automated through four biological survival tracks: fight, flight, freeze, or fawn. Fight is when the individual becomes loud, aggressive, defensive, or demanding. Their system believes, I must overpower the room to survive. Flight, the individual storms out, hangs up, avoids tasks, vanishes from care. Their system believes, I must escape the space to stay safe. Freeze, the individual locks up. They might nod and say yes to everything, but their eyes are blank. They have clinically disassociated. Their system believes, play dead until the threat passes. Or fawn, the individual resorts to intense appeasement or overpleasing, telling you whatever you want to hear because their system associates conflict with extreme danger. When a person is in this state, they aren't acting crazy or being malicious. Their operating system is trapped in a first floor survival loop. The first floor brain cannot process third floor logic. So how do we fix a glitching operating system? How do we help someone move back up to the third floor? We don't do it by shouting, calm down. We do it by building an environment made of six anchors of safety. The first anchor is community. Isolation acts as a biological distress signal to the brain. Human brains are designed to co-regulate with other calm nervous systems. True authentic community releases I can't say it. Oxytocin, you guys can correct me later and help me pronounce it correctly, activates the vagus nerve and serves as literal medicine. Anchor two is unconditional dignity. A person operating from a first floor survival reflex inherently expects hostility, lecturing, or rejection. When their volatility is met instead with absolute, unwavering dignity and respect, it causes an expectancy violation. Expectancy violation. It scrambles their old defense assumptions and proves the environment is safe. Anchor three is strategic patience. Complex survival wiring built over decades of adversity cannot be dismantled in a 15-minute chat. The brain requires prolonged, unhurried exposure to safety before it will permanently drop its guard. Time is a mandatory clinical ingredient. Anchor four is medication when needed. We must talk about psychiatric medication with total clarity. It is neither a personal failure or a permanent crutch. When a person's nervous system is drowning in stress chemicals, the internal noise is simply too deafening for advice or therapy to penetrate. Proper medication lowers the biological static, widening the window of tolerance so that the third floor brain can wake up and do hard work of recovery. Let me say it like this. This is one of my favorites. Sometimes when the brain is broke in certain ways, your chemicals are not firing how they're supposed to. Everything was set up to where stress happens and you can calm down, or you have low energy and you wake up and you have more energy with your chemicals. It's working properly at its optimal level. And sometimes due to stress and trauma, that stops working properly. And so it's like those chemicals stop. And when you take medication, it reminds the brain how it's supposed to work properly. And those chemicals start firing as they're supposed to. And you have energy and you have clarity and you have calmness when you need to. It starts working. Sometimes you slowly go back off medication and your brain keeps working. It remembers how now it became stable again in how its chemicals are working. Sometimes you start going off the medication and it stops working again. So some people do need to stay on medication. Many times they just need it to get back working properly. Therapy and other techniques can get them back working where the brain is at an optimal level. We even have other things besides medication can help. We've talked about personalized repetitive TMS. It's this brain activity machine that can teach your brain to work at its optimal level. Sometimes people can use that and they don't need medication. There's lots of other strategies out there that get your brain at its optimal level so it can start healing and it can start working. But medication is a legitimate tool to be used, and it is something that can allow a person a chance to utilize the other mechanisms like therapy that might get their brain into a better position. A mind shaped by chaos is constantly bracing for the next unpredictable crisis. The cure for chaos is a reliable rhythm. When schedules, faces, boundaries, and environments stay steady and consistent day after day, the lower brain stops bracing for impact. Predictability signals structure and signals safety to the subconscious. Anchor six is unshakable composure. Panic and calm are both biologically contagious. If someone explodes, you explode back. You confirm their worst fear. Everything is on fire and nobody is safe. But if somebody explodes and you remain calm, cool, and collected, you transmit your stability to the nervous system. You become the anchor that proves the ship isn't sinking. When we look at mental health through this complete map, everything about how we work together changes. Challenging behaviors like lying, ghosting, escalating, or shutting down are rarely calculated personal attacks against you or our organization. More accurately, They are clunky, desperate survival tools of an internal operating system whose alarms are firing at maximum volume because the stack has become too heavy to bear. When we can stop taking the chaos personally and we stop fighting fire with fire, we can start helping the individual dismantle their stack brick by brick, maintaining predictable spaces and holding our composure. We stop reacting to the storm. We become the unshakable shelter that helps the human mind find its way back home. When I'm thinking of all of the mental health aspects, I go to who I have found over the years come with a mental health diagnosis where I thought it might be too far for them to have a good, stable life in their future. And then I was proven wrong. And it was a fun road to kind of watch the person travel. And there's a couple I'm thinking of, and they came through Genesis. So at first, it did look like addiction, but there was a strong mental health component. And at the time, we had a psychiatrist, Dr. John Allen, who's out of Alvarado Parkway Institute, a private psychiatric hospital. And he just had a very, very compassionate way of helping people. And he did use medication. And it's where I really found an opening in my kind of repertoire to have people look at medication for a way to get stable. Because I watched how he would work with people. And he didn't go only to medication or without a context or rush to medication, but it was in his context that he would approach a person. And he would look at how are they eating? How are they sleeping? What's their motivation? What are their moods? He'd look at a very comprehensive view of a human. He'd look at when things started. He'd look at, did they use first and then have a mental health problem, or were they having mental health problems before they used? So get a very good history on the person. And I would look at the person in front of me that was completely disconnected from reality as far as my standpoint was concerned. They had psychosis. They were seeing things that weren't there. They had delusions where they were believing things that were not true, and they believed them passionately. The stories are extensive of what people would believe. Maybe they believed they were famous, or they believed people were out to get them, or they believed they were God, or they believed they had a special relationship with God, not in a religious way, but in a too far way, a psychotic way. Or they believe that they were supposed to harm somebody or somebody was going to harm them. So these deep beliefs, sometimes called paranoia, would be a factor, would push them to do things that they wouldn't normally do. And sometimes you're looking at these behaviors, sometimes they would talk really fast, or they would be in a stupor where they would have no energy whatsoever, not have any eye contact or interaction with others. Whatever the extreme symptoms, we'll call them, were, they were not able to live a normal, typical life connected with other people they cared about. When they went on medication, day one, not much change. Week one, sometimes a little bit of change, but not much. Week two, oh my goodness, the person's coming alive. Their personality came back. Their mind was clear. The voices were quieter. The psychosis stopped. And you could see the person that come alive in who they really were. Sometimes people had to go on medication long term, but many times it was to get them stable. And that was an important piece for me to see because I understood how there's something chemically wrong that's happening. And to give them a chance to be calm and able to work towards therapy and other tools, they had to have their mind back. That's what we described in the layers of the houses. So I would watch this happen and it becomes something that was important in my clinical work that would bring in this component of medication and it would allow that stabilization to happen. I've also had times where people have not gone toward medication and they've used the environment, healthy relationships, the relationship on a spiritual level, their relationship with others around them in the environment of ECTLC. I've watched those be able to stabilize and do very well without medication. So I've kind of seen it all. And there's themes out of it. And one thing I've watched happen here is which came first is a factor. So sometimes a person is in crisis, homeless, no sleep, maybe drugs or alcohol involved, And then they get a diagnosis of bipolar, a diagnosis of schizophrenia. But what we didn't do was see what they were like off the drugs for a long period of time, because things stay in our system, in our brain. We didn't wait to see how they do when they're stable, when they don't have the stress, when they're sleeping well, when all these come back into place, what's there. So you can kind of see how complicated this is. We have to look from clinicians, half of you online here are clinicians. When you're looking as a therapist, you have to say, make sure you have an accurate diagnosis if you're in the position where you're diagnosing, because which came first and what are you looking at and how long are you looking at it? So there's many times people jump the gun in that area, and then there's not a mental health component. It's other factors. And then there's also sometimes where it is a mental health and that was missed because they didn't get the bigger picture. So slowing down, taking time to get to know the person, seeing what's there at baseline, which is the person gets back to a healthy spot, and then we see what's there. So I would just caution those that are on the clinical side to watch for that. For everyone else, just remembering that it is complicated, that we want to slow things down and look from all angles and build around that person the best chance of success, which is sometimes us helping them with a phone call, giving them a phone charger so that they have it, helping them with a bus pass. So these little things go a long way, and creating that system around them so that they feel safe, so they can shut off that alarm system and start getting access to some of their good thinking brain available to them to make good decisions for the future.
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9: 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I'm your host, Camille Kasson, and thanks so much for joining me. You know, True Choices for Life is dedicated to the cause of truth, justice, and life. Each week, I'm going to explore the issues of unexpected pregnancy, abortion, and the dignity of every human life through stories, thoughtful conversations, and through a biblical worldview and lens. You know, our mission at True Choice Medical Clinics, which is the clinic that I am the CEO and president of, is to speak truth with compassion, to pursue justice for the unborn and the vulnerable, and to offer hope to women and men and families that are facing one of life's most difficult decisions, which is an unexpected pregnancy. Also, I'm here every week to remind you that every day, precious unborn lives are lost to abortion. In California alone, there's 500 every single day and 2,000 nationwide. That's why True Choices for Life is primarily on the air, to remind the audience, to remind our community, to remind our listeners that every single day lives are lost to abortion. I'm not going to be silent until abortion is eradicated and every unborn child is born and has the chance at life. So for the listeners today, I hope that last week you listened to our episode, because I had the privilege of speaking with Lyric Gillette, and she's the founder of Faces of Choice. So Lyric shared the stories of abortion survivors. These are individuals who survived abortion attempts and whose lives remind us that every human life has value. What Lyric likes to say is choice is not just a word. Choice has a face. It has a beating heart, and God has given a plan and purpose for every single person for their life. If you missed that episode, I encourage you to go back and listen, and you can catch that episode on Apple Podcasts, iHeart, Omni Studios. 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Of course, you can go to KPRZ and look for True Choices for Life, or you can go to our website at community.truechoice.org/radio show, and you can listen to all the previous episodes. That particular episode with Faces of Choice with Lyric Gillette is very powerful. And you know, today what I'd like to do is I'd like to go ahead and continue that conversation, because there are many other stories that deserve to be told. Most of these stories are never going to make the news. You probably won't hear them on mainstream media. But these are stories that challenge the narrative that the abortion pill is simple, it's routine, and doesn't have any consequences. You know, abortion pills now are the primary way that they provide abortions in the United States. I think in California, it's about 85% of all abortions that are done every single day are done through the abortion pill. And abortion is now called medication abortion. So think of that. Like, medications are supposed to heal us. They're not supposed to take life. But abortion drugs, they don't heal. They're prescribed to end the life of an unborn baby. And I, like I said before, medication abortions now account for the majority of all abortions in the United States. Since changes in the federal regulations, women in many states can receive abortion pills through telehealth and by mail. And the abortion experience has shifted from a medical facility to the, quote, privacy of your own home, which means there's no physician physically present. There's no nurse that are monitoring the complications, and there's no immediate medical assistance if something goes wrong. Many women experience the abortion and they're completely alone. I think we romanticize it in this country. Romanticizing or minimizing the serious risks of the abortion drugs can create a false picture of a harsh reality. Abortion pills kill an innocent unborn child and they hurt women. Self-managed care, and I put it in the air quotes, or at-home abortions turn into a dangerous procedure where many times she's alone, she's bleeding, she's vomiting, she's in excruciating pain. This is the experience of many women who are prescribed abortion pills, or they buy them online and they take them at home. They are alone, they don't have any medical oversight, and many times they don't know where to turn. You know, this isn't women's empowerment. This isn't choice. This isn't something that we should be proud of as a nation or as a society. You know, one woman described when after taking the abortion pills at home as a day of hell. And today I want to share one of those stories of a woman who took abortion pills at home. Her name is Haley McAnally. And this 19-year-old gal almost bled out after taking abortion pills that were prescribed at an in-person abortion clinic. What Haley said is, "I thought that I was going to die that day." Haley's words still ring years after her experience with the abortion pills that sent her to the hospital. So Haley was alone in her apartment after she took the abortion pills, and she was discovered passed out in her bathtub, surrounded by blood. She said, and I quote, "I started hemorrhaging, and the only strength I had when I was sitting on the toilet and I was about to take myself into the bathroom and into the bathtub. That was the only strength that she could do. And when I laid down in the bathtub, I thought that I was going to die that day." And think about what she just said. "When I laid down in the bathtub, I thought that I was going to die that day." Her phone was on the opposite end of the bathroom, out of reach. Now remember, picture what's going on here. She had gone into an abortion clinic. She got the abortion pills. Usually they'll take the first set of the pills at the clinic and then they send them home to have an abortion at home alone. She's 19 years old. It doesn't say whether she was in a dorm room or whether she was in her apartment, but she's all alone. She takes the second set of pills. There's nobody else there, and she starts to hemorrhage. The pain is so bad that she doesn't know what to do. So she goes into the bathroom, and she's hemorrhaging, and her phone is on the opposite side of the bathroom, and it's out of reach. And she says, "I didn't have enough strength to get up and call somebody, so I just laid there. And that was really all I remembered until I woke up in the hospital. Now, thank God, one of her friends came to check on her and she found her in the bathtub surrounded by blood. I know this is graphic, but this is what happens. This is choice. This is empowerment. This is what we're supposedly championing women to do. And thank goodness that her friend found her and they called 911. They immediately came and thankfully they rescued Haley. She had a blood transfusion at the hospital, and she said, "It was the most horrifying experience of my life." And for somebody so young that she thought that she could trust the medical professionals at the abortion clinic, and they had let her down. Now Haley McAnally is advocating against mail-order abortion pills by signing a letter in support of women suing the FDA for not having safeguards for women. She said, "We have to raise awareness about the dangers of these pills." She said, "I was in an abortion clinic. I was there and there were nurses and there was doctors and I had oversight. Even though they sent her home and she ended up having this horrific experience and had to go to the emergency room and get a blood transfusion." But she said, What she was saying is she went into an abortion clinic. She had these medical doctors give her this stuff, and she still had this horrific experience. But in the United States, we are mailing abortion pills all across the country and putting them in dorm rooms and in bathrooms all over the country with no oversight. And she said, I believe that this is very reckless. So you have to kind of take a step back and say, for Haley, where was her informed consent? Where was the medical professionals that were telling her the dangers of the abortion pill? We know from studies done by the Ethics of Public Policy organization that recently did a study of over 188,000 insurance claims that 1 in 10 women will have serious complications by taking the abortion pill protocol. Usually when there is a prescription drug on the market, if there is a 1 or 2% adverse reaction, they immediately pull it off the market. Well, where is the FDA in pulling these dangerous drugs off the market? Because not only are they killing unborn children, they are seriously harming women. But where was Haley's empowering moment? Where was the medical professional or abortion clinic personnel who gave her these pills? Where was her option or her alternative? So if you're just tuning in to True Choices for Life, we are examining the growing use of the abortion pills, the stories that often go untold, and why every woman deserves complete and truthful medical information before making a life-changing decision. I just shared a story of a woman, a young woman who is 19 years old, Haley McAnally, and her experience with taking the abortion pill. And I want to go ahead and segue into what we should be talking about in this country, which is a protocol called the abortion pill reversal. And I'm going to share a story about a woman's experience with the abortion pill reversal. But before I do that, I want to make the listeners in this community aware of a lawsuit that is happening in California. If you're just joining this story, the abortion pill reversal, it's often called APR for short. It's a medical protocol that some women seek after taking the first abortion pill in the two-pill protocol. There's two pills that they take. And then if they decide that they want to continue the pregnancy, they can have this abortion pill reversal protocol. But the issue is now at the center of a closely watched trial in California, which is the first APR abortion pill reversal case to go to trial in the United States. The case, which is called the People of the State of California versus Heartbeat International and Real Options, centers on whether these organizations can speak publicly about the abortion pill reversal and describe it as safe and effective. So supporters say the outcome could have major implications for free speech, medical speech, and pregnancy help organizations far beyond California. APR involves giving bioidentical progesterone in an effort to counter the effects of mifepristone, which is the first drug used in a chemical abortion. Progesterone has long been used in pregnancy care, including in efforts to help prevent a miscarriage. So they've been using progesterone, I believe, since the 1950s. It's a very well-studied drug in the use of trying to prevent a miscarriage. So in plain terms, if a woman takes mifepristone and then regrets that decision, remember mifepristone is the first pill in the two-pill regimen of a chemical abortion, the abortion pill reversal can offer a chance for her to continue the pregnancy. Now, why wouldn't we offer that? Why is the state of California suing Heartbeat International and Real Options to say that they can't make this available to the public? And in case you didn't know, Heartbeat International is one of the largest pregnancy help networks in the world. It manages the Abortion Pill Rescue Network, which is a 24-hour helpline and worldwide network of medical professionals, pregnancy centers, and hospitals that can provide the APR protocol. So California Attorney General Rob Bonta is suing to stop Heartbeat and Real Options, which is a Heartbeat affiliate in the California Bay Area, from advertising abortion pill reversal as safe and effective. So while our state of California is broken, we have so many issues going on in the state of California. No, Rob Bonta, the attorney general, decides, oh, we got to go ahead and sue Heartbeat International and Real Options from giving important options and alternatives to women that don't want to continue the chemical abortion regimen and protocol. That's the top priority in California. So now they're suing them. And so the lawsuit is they want to sue them from advertising the APR, abortion pill reversal, as safe and effective. And the state is also seeking nearly $20 million in penalties from Heartbeat International from providing this network of life-saving protocol to women.

0: 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Every $150 provides critical essentials and Bibles for 6 persecuted Christians. So call today at 877-512-5818 or visit the KKLA website in order to give.
1: And the APR treatment through its clinics. And Heartbeat says that more than 8,000 unborn lives have been saved through the Abortion Pill Rescue Network. So if you let that sink in, there's 44 babies that have been saved. They're alive today. They are brothers and sisters. They are made in the image of God. These are boys and girls that now have the chance of life because of the APR protocol. Why would we sue against that? Why would you want to suppress that speech? Because these are women who wanted that choice. They wanted the option. I thought that's what we were fighting for, right? As an option. We're supposed to be pro-choice, right? Well, here's a choice to give women who want it. But now California is in this lawsuit. And at the heart of the case is a First Amendment question. Can a state attorney general impose major fines on a charity over the way it communicates about a medical option the state disputes? This is something that California says no. I thought we had freedom of speech. I thought we live in a free country. I thought that this is something that we should be able to freely be able to give to women. But the state of California says no. More than 200 women who have sought help through the Abortion Pill Rescue Network, including more than 40 from California, have signed an open letter expressing gratitude for the information. They're saying, yes, this helped me. They're saying, yes, the care that I received was important. And more importantly, it saved the life of their children. And many have included photos of their children with their messages. And here's one of the most striking facts in the case. The state of California has acknowledged that not one complaint from a California woman regarding APR was ever recorded with the Attorney General's office. So if there's no complaint, then why is there a lawsuit? Not one woman have complained. Actually, the opposite has happened. You've got hundreds of women who have said thank you in a letter, and 40 of them from California who have said it saved the life of my child and in turn saved her life as well. Saved her from the regret and the grief and all of the implications that happen when a woman chooses abortion. And as a side note, for any woman who has experienced an abortion, there is hope, there is healing, there is no shame or no guilt that Jesus Christ can't help you come on the other side. We provide post-abortion counseling at True Choice Medical Clinic, so please give us a call at 858-397-1970. You are always welcome. So as we're talking about this case, the question now being raised is really quite simple. Why is the state pursuing a case where there are no recorded complaints from women in California, while mothers are coming forward to say that APR gave them a chance to save the life of their child? Why is this happening? I don't know. I'm going to keep you posted on succeeding episodes of True Choices for Life, and I'm going to let you know how the case proceeds. But looking ahead, I also wanted to let you know that Dr. George Delgado, he's a San Diego, California physician. He is a pioneer of the abortion pill reversal, and he's the founder of the original APR network. That's right here in San Diego. He founded an organization called CULFS, which is Culture of Life Family Services. He is going to expected to testify in the case this week, and I'll give you an update on that next week. And this trial sets up a real life story that I'm going to bring you next. A mother who says she took APR after beginning a chemical abortion and that it saved the life of her daughter. She is now suing the FDA over informed consent and what she says women are not being told about the dangers of the abortion pill. Her name is Jessica Williams. So Jessica Williams is a registered nurse whose baby was saved through the abortion pill reversal, and she obtained the abortion pills without ever meeting a medical provider. And she's a registered nurse. She's a medical

0: medical professional. But she never met with a physician. She never got her pregnancy confirmed. She never got an ultrasound. She never got informed consent. She got the abortion pills by mail. And she says, quote, "My now ex-husband was pressuring me to abort my pregnancy. At the time, I was also experiencing the emotional roller coaster of going through a divorce. I was vulnerable. I was emotionally exhausted. And I was experiencing one of the lowest points in my life. And this is what the abortion industry preys upon. They prey upon vulnerable women who are going through difficult times, who are in a crisis, and they prey upon that emotion." She said, "I took the first abortion pill after succumbing to the pressures from my ex-husband. Within the next 24 hours, my mind, my body, and my spirit spiraled with confusion and a variety of emotions that I can't even explain. I wondered if my baby was still alive." Because of her background as a nurse, Williams knew that there might still be a chance that her unborn daughter was still alive. So she contacted a pregnancy resource center in her area, and she said that with their compassionate help with the pregnancy resource center in Las Vegas, "I obtained a free ultrasound, I was prescribed the abortion pill reversal, and I was supported through one of the hardest times of my life. And because of the abortion pill reversal, my daughter Kaylee is alive, and she's now three. She's a healthy, beautiful, thriving little girl, and she is one of the greatest blessings in my life." As a nurse, Williams said that the current system, buying abortion pills online, she feels that it's predatory. Male abortion pills, it lacks the safeguard that an in-person visit entails, including ensuring that the drugs go to the right person. So think about Jessica Williams' story. She got abortion pills by mail. She took the first set of the protocol, but because she's a medical professional, she understood that her daughter might still be alive. And what saved the life of her daughter was the APR protocol. And that's the same protocol that the state of California is trying to suppress and actually has a lawsuit against Heartbeat International and Real Options, which is up in the California Bay Area. What if Jessica wasn't allowed to contact this pregnancy resource center in Las Vegas? Her beautiful daughter, Kaylee, would not be alive today. And so we have to ask ourselves, what are we doing as a society? We have to push back on this narrative that abortion pills are safe, that it's okay to take them, that it's okay to have an abortion in, quote, the comfort of your own home, that self-managed care, like Haley's story, is okay. There's no consequences. Haley was 19 by herself, and through the grace of God and one of her friends, if her friend did not find her, most likely Haley would not be with us today. But there is hope. There is hope when we share these stories. There is hope when we push back on state-mandated suppression of speech. And I ask the listening audience, does Haley's life matter? Does Kaylee's life matter? Does Jessica's life matter? Yes, of course they do. And so we have to speak out. We have to step up. We have to not be afraid to tell people the truth. And we have to support organizations like Heartbeat International, Real Options, and True Choice Medical Clinics that fight every single day to save the lives of unborn children and also to save the lives of the mothers and the fathers and continually create families in San Diego. So if you have anyone that you know of that is facing an unexpected pregnancy, please go ahead and have them reach out to us at True Choice Medical Clinic. 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Because if you know somebody that's facing an unexpected pregnancy, don't make a decision based on fear or incomplete information. If you know somebody that has ordered online abortion pills, have them contact an organization where she can get proper medical care and informed consent. Take the time to ask questions. Confirm your pregnancy with a medical professional. learn about your options. And if there's any woman out there right now that is listening that has the abortion pills or possibly took two of the pills but haven't taken the rest of the protocol, you can contact the Abortion Pill Reversal Network, APR. You can contact them right now. 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You know what? 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So as we've talked about today, it's time for our city, for our state, for our nation to be able to support the most vulnerable in our society, the unborn, to give women true options and true medical care, to empower men to step up in this fight to save the lives of the unborn children, and in our community, to make San Diego a sanctuary city for life. Thank you so much for joining me today on True Choices for Life. I'm your host, Camille Kasson. 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
12: Shalom from Israel. 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
13: Are you a modern-day Pharisee? And what I mean by that is this. Have you failed to understand the biblical truth concerning the kingdom of God? We have seen in our last two studies that there is an inherent relationship between a proper understanding of Shabbat, that is, the Sabbath day, and a proper understanding of the kingdom of God. Now, we have not spoken about Shabbat observance. What we've talked about is understanding the Sabbath day, its message, what God has done on that first Shabbat after the 6 days of creation, and how that should impact how we think and how we behave. So with that said, take out your Bible and look with me to the Gospel of Luke and chapter 14, the book of Luke and chapter 14. Now, at the end of our last study, we see that Messiah said something. He taught us that we should not be looking for earthly things, but that we should live in a way, let me say that differently, that we should behave in a humble manner in order that we do not receive earthly blessings, but we're more interested in kingdom blessings. And when we properly understand the Shabbat, we are going to make wise decisions that have kingdom implications. That's what we're called to do. So look with me to that last verse that we studied in the previous study. Verse 14, when he says, "They will not be able to recompense you, for you will be given," and this means a reward, "you will be receiving recompense at the resurrection of the righteous." And this resurrection of the righteous is inherently tied to the establishment of the kingdom of God. Now, notice, Messiah said that to the leader of that home, the one who had invited him. But notice what happens in the next verse, our first verse in our study today. Look at verse 15 where it says, "But a certain one of the recliners," so those who were invited, "having heard these things, this one said to him, 'Blessed is who shall eat bread in the kingdom of God.'" Now, do you understand what this one was saying? He says, "Blessed is the one who will eat bread," meaning receive God's provision in the kingdom of God. And what this one was saying to Yeshua is, "I reject you and I reject what you are saying." In fact, what he is trying to convey is this: Blessed is the one who's going to be in the kingdom of God. And by the way, you, Yeshua, will not be there. Now, this one gets it totally wrong. Do you understand what's taking place here? Who is this one speaking to? He's speaking to the King of the kingdom of God, the one who is going to inherit everything from his heavenly Father, from God himself. And therefore, this one does not understand the Shabbat, nor does he understand the identity of Yeshua. And this is the problem. If we do not understand the foundational things in the Word of God, we're not going to understand the more significant things. And I'm speaking about the identity of this one called Yeshua Menetzrat, Jesus of Nazareth. So he says, blessed or happy, that same word, is whom will eat bread in the kingdom of God. Verse 16. But he said to him, and who's speaking? Yeshua. He's going to give another parable. He says to him, a certain man made a great dinner. Now, this word can imply a dinner, a meal, but usually it is used in regard to a greater celebration. A celebration that usually has some type of biblical significance. That there's some action like a marriage or a birth of a child, a circumcision, something that has biblical connection. And therefore he says, there was a certain man that made a great dinner, and he called many. Verse 17. So his desire was to see many people come to his event. Verse 17. And he sent his servant for the sake of the hour of the dinner, meaning when that time came, to go and to speak to the ones who were invited. And what did he say? Middle of verse 17. Come, because already is prepared all things. Now, if you know Hebrew, modern Hebrew, that expression already is used so frequently. In modern Hebrew, the word kavar. And what it means is that everything has been accomplished. Everything is already prepared. And therefore, what he's looking for is a response. For people to, having been invited, act on his invitation. Remember that. He is wanting people to act on his invitation to come to this great banquet. And what do you think is being taught here? Well, again, we need to remember that we have been speaking about the Sabbath day. And the Sabbath day, as I said in our first study in chapter 14, and last week in our second study, the Shabbat is related to the kingdom of God. And therefore, this invitation, if we understand what is taking place in this parable, the invitation is not just to a meal, not just to an earthly celebration, but it parallels being invited into the kingdom of God. And that is the greatest invitation that a person can receive. So this servant, his servant, went out at the hour of the banquet, and he spoke to the ones who had been invited, and he said, come, because already is all things prepared. Verse 18. Now, notice, this banquet is a great banquet. And we're going to see that the word that is used to describe this one who's holding this, who is the master of this banquet, is someone who is a very wealthy. He is called the master of the estate. So he has great resources that he's going to utilize for this meal, this celebration. But notice what happens. Verse 18. And they began from one, and the implication is from one, from the first to the last. They all began to make excuses. middle of verse 18. The first one said to him, a field I have bought, and I have necessity. I have a need to go forth and to see it. I ask you that you have me excused. Now, something doesn't really make much sense. He has already purchased the field. Now, his need for going to see it would have been before he acted and made this transaction. But it's already done. What it's saying is this. This one is so excited about the field that he prefers to go to the field and see what he has purchased rather than attending this banquet. So it shows that he is more committed to this earthly experience, this earthly purchase, rather than what this banquet relates to, and that is the kingdom of God. Let's move on to verse 19. And another said, 5 yoke of oxen I have bought, and I am going to test these. Now, again, the purchase has already been made. It's been done. But nevertheless, what we see here is this. This one is more interested, more committed, more excited about testing these 5 yoke of oxen that he purchased rather than what? Rather than attending this great banquet. And once again, we see the same thing being taught to us. These first two had a greater interest, a greater commitment in the things of this world rather than the kingdom of God. This is what is being referred to in this passage. This is what the reader needs to grasp. Now move on. He says, I say to you, have me excused. Verse 20. Now, the 20th verse relates to another invited guest. And many people who look at this will think, well, of the three, this one had a legitimate reason. But what I'm going to suggest to you is that he had the worst reason. Why? Well, we need to always understand the context of this passage and every passage in the Holy Scriptures. They were written by Jewish individuals, even this book of Luke. When you study Luke's gospel, you find that Luke had a great understanding of Judaism. And therefore, it was written by Jews to a Jewish community that would have understood something. See, when you have an event, that event has a different status attached to it. For example, in Israel, where I live, I was living in a different location in the north of Israel, not far from the Lebanese border, and a man was doing something. He was remembering his father. His father had died exactly 1 year ago. And therefore, it is customary for a son who has completed his mourning period, but nevertheless on the anniversary of his father or mother's death, he makes a meal in the synagogue. And he's asked to pray at the service, to lead it. He gets this honor. And he gets this honor because in Judaism, and this doesn't make it right, but the belief is that he has this dinner. He does this act of kindness by providing a meal for people. And that benefits the spiritual condition of his departed parent. Now, obviously, that is not biblically sound. The scripture says it's appointed unto man to die once, and after that, the judgment. This is the false teaching that was also prevalent in Catholicism, known as indulgences, that you give money in the name of the dead one in order to shorten his time and in purgatory. Now, the Bible doesn't speak about purgatory. That is a false doctrine. But what you may not know is this concept of suffering after death for a period of time. Purgatory does not originate in Catholicism. It was taken from Judaism. And it's wrong for Catholicism to teach this, and it's wrong for Judaism to teach it. It's false. But this is what was done. And therefore, what we understand is this. When there's another event, you're able to share this meal for another purpose and lift up, meaning have greater significance, elevate the significance of that meal. For example, and this is a true story, I was at a synagogue in the north of Israel, and a man was doing just that, having what's called a yahrzeit for his father. And what happens? Well, he was told there's a young couple. They just got married, but they have no financial means to have a reception. And they asked this man, would you take your food and allow it to be used for their reception? And what did he do? He immediately agreed. Why? Because a wedding is a main event in Judaism. It is the establishment of a covenant, a marriage covenant. Therefore, this man was glad. Why? It gave greater significance to his father's meal. Now again, this is not proper. It is not biblically sound, but this is the context. And notice here what happens. Look at the next verse. Verse 20, where it says, and another said, I have just taken a wife, and on account of this, I'm not able to come. So he just simply says, he doesn't say, please excuse me, accept my request to have me excuse. All he says is, I've just gotten married, and therefore I cannot come. Now, you may not know this, but part of the Jewish wedding is that for the next six nights, the first night we have one blessing, and the next six nights we have six additional blessings. And these blessings are said at the time of the meal. And therefore, someone who was just married, as we see, he can't do anything. He has to be part of these, what's known as Sheva Brachot, the seven blessings, in order to complete his marriage process. And therefore, he could have come. In fact, it could have changed the status of this great banquet into something more. A wedding banquet. Now that should cause us to think for a moment. Because there's going to be a great kingdom banquet. And that is known as the marriage banquet of the Lamb. But what happens? This one has no interest in participating in this great banquet. Notice what is said. Look now to verse 21. And that servant, having arrived, announced to his Lord these things. And here's this word I was telling you about. It's the word okodespatos, which is a word which means the master of a house. Probably better understood as the master of a great estate. And it says here, then this master of the house was made angry. And he said to his servant, go forth quickly into the streets and the alleys of the city. And the poor and the handicapped and the lame and the blind, you bring in here. Now, notice this. What does he do? He brings in, and there's a change. Those who were invited, we're going to talk more about them in a moment. But he starts to bring in those who are the outcasts of society. As he says here, those who are poor, those who are lame, those who are handicapped, and those who are blind. He says, bring them here. Look now to verse 22. And the servant said, Lord, it has been done as you have commanded. So this servant is obedient. He follows the commands, the instructions of his master. And he says, look at the end of verse 22. He says, and still there is place, meaning there is still room for others. Verse 23. And the Lord said to the servant. Now, notice the change. We had simply a certain man having this great banquet. That's how he was referred to initially, a certain man. And then there was a change, and he was called this master of the estate, a term of honor, a term of power, a term of resources and authority. But as we see now, there's an additional change. Now he is called the Lord. And this gives us a kingdom connection, because we're speaking about the Lord of Lords. We're speaking about Messiah, wanting to have his wedding banquet full. And it says here, keep reading in this text, where it says, and the Lord said to his servant, go out into the ways and the hedges and compel them to enter into my house so that it shall be made full. Now, we have something. Go out into the ways, and what else? It speaks here about the fences, or some Bibles, and this is probably more accurate, the hedges. Now, what does that mean? Well, when someone is very, very poor, they don't have a place to live. And therefore, they would have to do things. They would have to use the restroom. Well, they don't have a restroom. And therefore, it was very common in this culture at that time for someone to relieve themselves in what's known as the hedges, going into the bushes so they have privacy, a little dignity, a little honor for themselves, not doing this act in a public way. So these would have been the poorest of the poor. And this is what he's saying here. Now, remember what we learned last week. Those same terms were used. Those who are poor, handicapped, lame, and blind. And what's happening? Well, those who were invited, they didn't have an interest. They weren't interested in this banquet, which has kingdom implications. Why? They were interested in the things of this world. And therefore, they weren't humble, they weren't kingdom-minded, and they were not kingdom-committed. Let me ask you, are you? Do you make decisions based upon a kingdom influence? Do you make decisions building up rewards for the kingdom of God? Not that people in this world can compensate you, recompense you, give you something in return, but doing it to those who can't. Why? So at the resurrection of the righteous, you'll be compensated by who? God. And God's compensation is far better than having a field, having five yoke of oxen, or anything else that this world can offer. So he says here, go forth into the ways, it could be highways and the hedges, and compel, and the implication is, that they be compelled to enter in order that my house shall be full. Verse 24. Now we're going to see something else. We're going to see, and this one who is speaking represents the Lord. And what is he going to say? Very clearly, verse 24. For I say to you that none of those men, the ones who had been invited, shall taste my banquet. Now, those are pretty strong words. None of those who were invited, notice, there was an invitation. But those who were invited, those who were called, those who should have responded, they did not. Now, if you're part of a false theology known as Calvinism or Reformed theology, this scripture is very problematic, because there were those who were called, but because they did not respond, they did not have a kingdom interest, they will never taste that banquet. They're not going to have a kingdom experience. Let me wrap up by saying this. God loves you. And God just doesn't say he loves you. We find that he has demonstrated his love for you. How? By sending his only son into this world to die a death that was cruel and barbaric on a cross. And prior to being crucified, we know that he was flogged intensely. He suffered because God loved you so much. And now he makes an invitation, and be assured of something. The only way to experience reconciliation with God, let me say that differently, the only way to experience the forgiveness of your sins, to take hold of the mercy and the grace of God, is by confessing, yes, I'm a sinner, and I trust in the all-sufficient work of the Messiah on that cross, that he died on Passover, the day of redemption, to redeem me, that I might be forgiven eternally, and that I might experience eternal redemption and have that declaration that I am declared righteous through the blood of Christ. And therefore, I have eternal hope, a hope that will not disappoint. And therefore, I have assurance that I will be in the kingdom of God, not based upon what I have done, but based upon what he has done for me. See, if you reject that, you will not experience the kingdom of God. You will be cast outside, where you will know eternal torment, sorrow, and fear. It's just that simple. There's only one way. Now, you may doubt that, but you will have eternal regret if you reject this gospel. This may be your opportunity, your only opportunity, to say yes to what the Bible calls good news and receive the free gift. There's very few things that are truly free in this world, but this is a free gift. Messiah paid the price. He did the work of redemption so that you can be eternally reconciled. He loves you so. Receive that message of hope, the only message of hope. Receive salvation by accepting Messiah as your Lord and Savior, confessing your sins and believing not only did he die, but on that third day he rose from the dead, signifying the victory that he wants to share with you, a kingdom victory where you'll know the experience of joy, having that great banquet experience in the kingdom of God. Shalom.
14: We are glad you've joined us for the discussion portion of Lost in Translation, and we're going to get right down to it with Ronnie and Baruch. Welcome, guys. How are you?
15: Good, Tom. How are you doing?
14: Doing great today.
15: Baruch, how are you?
16: I'm doing fine as well, thank you.
15: Good. Hey, last week we ended in chapter 9 with the first woe, and that was in verse 12. And it says two more woes are coming. But, Baruch, I want to ask you, how difficult, I mean, if people don't want to repent now and just give God what is due to him, his, you know, admitting about his son Yeshua and all the great things he's done for us to have this relationship. But if people don't do that now, how much more difficult will it be in these end times?
16: Well, I think people are going to become very stubborn and set in their rebelliousness, and they won't repent. That's what we're seeing here, and we're going to see it clearer towards the end of chapter 9, where it says specifically, they will not turn and repent. They just won't do it. And they become stubborn. They're committed to rebelliousness. And I think another thing is that they hate God.
15: Well, and we see that a lot in today's society. It still baffles me. And here's why. Because us three here talking all the time on the show, we have experienced God's grace. And here we are being able to freely love him and get reap the benefit of his love. Doesn't mean I'm showered with gifts. It means that I know where I'm going to spend eternity. That's this great thing that comes out of it. And I just can't fathom, Brooke, why would someone not want to accept that now? It's hard to explain, isn't it?
16: It is. Tom, can you maybe conclude that?
14: Well, I think that that's going to take some time to unpack. And we're going to take a quick pause for the cause. Before we do that, you can open your scripture now to the book of Revelation, chapter 9, and we'll dive in with more right after this.
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14: 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And you can learn more about the ministry on YouTube at loveisrael.org. And Baruch's teaching on the My Bible Study app, that's something that Ronnie and I use all the time. Where are we headed, Ronnie?
15: Well, we left off last week in the fifth trumpet. Now we're going to be in the sixth trumpet, chapter 9, verse 13. My Bible, again, there's a New King James Version. My Bible says the angels from the Euphrates. And I see the Euphrates and topics, you know, the drying up of the Euphrates and who knows whatever else. I see this in the news quite a bit. People love grabbing that. But we're talking about these angels from the Euphrates. Verse 13, the sixth angel sounded, and I heard a voice from the four horns of the golden altar, which is before God, saying to the sixth angel who had the trumpet, release the four angels who were bound at the great Euphrates River. Now, these are the same angels we were talking about, or we read about, I believe, Baruch, in chapter eight when they were held back. Is that right?
16: Could very well be. We did encounter in chapter 7, I believe, these four angels that were held back and were not supposed to harm the earth, but now we see a change. This is after the rapture, and of course we know the rapture precedes God's wrath. That's what we learned biblically. So now they're being let go, and they are going to pour out God's wrath upon this earth.
15: And so the release of the four angels who are bound at the great river Euphrates. So the four angels who had been prepared for the hour and the day and the month and the year were released to kill a third of mankind. That says right there, if I read this right, Baruch, this is all part of God's plan. Is that right? From the beginning.
16: And we see that death is part of God's plan. Now, I know people really struggle with this. Mm-hmm. He's a God of love, but God loves righteousness. He loves holiness. And when people are committed to sinfulness and have a unrepentant spirit, what are they going to encounter? They're going to encounter God's wrath. And as we see here in this verse, it talks about a third of them, of mankind, are going to die.
15: That's a big number, a third.
16: It's a huge number.
15: Because we're talking about, well, we've talked about in the past, the amount of, you know, the gate is narrow and few will enter. And I always go back to a few, meaning maybe a third. Or close to it.
16: Here again, my advice is we don't know. I don't know what a few is.
15: But it's not many, is it?
16: It's It's not many. I would agree with you there.
15: And so when we get to this, the number of the army, and so this was, they're killing a third of mankind. The number of the army of the horsemen was 200 million. That's a big number.
16: It's also a big number. And here again, what are we referring to? One of the things that bothers me is that people, and we talked about the locusts and how they appeared, people want to put that as helicopters, as fighter jets and such. Foolishness. Just like when people see that number 200, they want to say, oh, well, the army that could supply that would be China. No, this has nothing to do. These 200 army has to do with these locusts. And it's however many God wanted to create and have for this purpose. So we need to stop thinking logically, stop trying to figure these things out, and just accept what the Word of God is telling us.
15: Brooke, could we say, I know we're not supposed to, you just told me not to do it. Can we say they're demonic?
16: I think that clearly they have demonic attributes. Mm-hmm. Why? Because they are fully committed to that which is not relating to the character of God. What do they want to do? They want to kill. As we said, God sent his son into this world that we might have life. So these things are not, that God is using them. But here again, when we look at them, and we're going to find out more when we get into chapter 16, that there is a demonic relationship, because where are these things coming from?
15: Exactly. Well,
16: we looked at it and it says out of the abyss, the pit. This is not something that's pleasing to God. This is not where God dwells. This is where Satan is home.
15: Right. So we can obviously connect the dots here. And I heard a number of them, and thus I saw the horses in the vision. Those who sat on these horses had breastplates of fiery red. And I had to pronounce this one.
16: Hyacinth blue,
15: which is a pretty common back then, a type of color, right, Brute?
16: Okay.
15: Well, is it? Do you know what that is?
16: Here again, I believe it has to do with a flower that is blue, if I'm not mistaken.
15: Okay. And sulfur yellow. So they have red, blue, and yellow, and their heads of the horses were like the heads of lions. And out of their mouths came fire, smoke, and brimstone. By these three plagues, a third of mankind was killed. Now, is this an addition, or is this referring to the same one third?
16: I believe it's speaking to the same one third. Yeah,
15: sounds like it. By the fire and the smoke and the brimstone which came out of their mouths, for their power is in the mouth and in their tails. For their tails are like serpents having heads and with them to do harm. So, I mean, we're still looking at these demons from the pit of hell, these scorpions. I can even almost vision it going out through the world and just attacking men and killing them because of their sin. They do not want to repent, their rebelliousness. They're getting punished right then and there, right?
16: They are. And something that I would suggest is, have we ever seen anything like this ever in the world before?
15: Never, not even in a crazy dream that I had.
16: So what we're speaking about is something that's unique. And again, you made reference to this earlier, Ronnie. This is only something that God can do. And it's interesting because these locusts, these scorpions, They know who has the seal of the living God, and they know who does not. And they are attacking those who do not have the seal of the living God. Mm-hmm. So this is a godly retribution. We can say it in a different word, the word vengeance. And I believe I've spoken about the fact that vengeance in the New Testament is comprised of two words, the word out and the word righteous. So God's vengeance brings out righteousness. That's what his vengeance is about. Now, my retribution, my getting evil, doesn't accomplish that. Only God's. That's why the scripture says, vengeance is mine, says the Lord. Doesn't say vengeance is Tom's or vengeance is Ronnie's. It only belongs to God, because God can administer it in the end so that righteousness is manifested.
15: Yeah, again, and I like what you just said. There's an opportunity here for people to repent, even though the Bible says they won't. Nowhere in scripture, and I think you'll agree with me here, it never says that once this happens, everybody's doomed. There is no repentance. There's no point to even trying to talk about this, because no one's going to heaven after this. But it doesn't say that, does it?
16: It does not. We know something. There's going to be that remnant of Israel that is saved after the wrath of God begins. Most scholars see that the reason why they have that seal upon their forehead is because they are going to be here during the wrath of God. And we know as well, and this just shows us as much of how gracious God is, but he's going to have an angel. We don't know what angel, but an angel's going to, and we see this in Revelation 14 and verse 6. We'll come to that in a few months. But in Revelation chapter 14 and verse 6, an angel is set apart for the proclaiming of this gospel of the kingdom. Who's going to respond? Well, there's going to be a group of people that were in allegiance with the Antichrist, and they're going to repent, and they're going to come to faith in the gospel message. So I appreciate what you're saying, Ronnie, and that is that it's never too late. Always be willing to turn to God, acknowledge his standards, and experience his grace.
15: And thanks for that, Brooke. I think, man, we don't want anybody to go to hell for eternity. So
16: no one will go to hell for eternity.
15: Okay, let me rephrase that. We don't want anybody to go into the burning pit, the fiery lake for eternity.
16: Yes, the lake of fire and brimstone. That's where
15: two different places.
16: Yes,
15: for sure. For okay. Sure.
16: Just teasing you.
15: No, I need the correcting, Brooke. I do.
14: That was good.
15: And I'm okay about that. So in verse 20, the rest of mankind, this is talking about them, the rest of them that didn't get killed, who were not killed by these plagues, they did not repent of their works, by their hands, that they should not worship demons and idols of gold, silver, brass, stone, and wood, which can neither see nor walk, not referring to these idols. And they did not repent of their murders or of their sorceries or of their sexual immorality or of their thefts. That's putting it actually in a nice way, I think, because, man, we see mankind now, and yeah, it is all of these and much more when we get into what really sin is all about.
16: The fact that they did not repent has a lesson. Yeah. And what's that lesson? God was righteous, and he's always righteous. He's eternally righteous. He was proper, correct, righteous in pouring out his wrath upon these, because these were stubborn. They were eternally rebellious. They would not repent. They did not want to turn away from idolatry. That's mentioned here earlier on. And they did not want to turn away from their sinful conduct. So God was righteous in pouring out his wrath upon them. These had no intention of ever repenting. And this is what verses 20 and 21 are trying to emphasize to you and me, the reader.
15: Yeah, and something that these people are going to see, some of the people are going to see, that they're going to have to refer back to the book of Revelation and go, wow, I've read about these, or I heard about these before, and now it's actually happening. So the prophecy is coming true right before their eyes.
16: It is. And the question is, will this impact anyone? My hope is that it will, but I'm very skeptical, because we read that verse where they do not repent. And again, all of that is to show God's justification in pouring out his wrath, this torment, this suffering. And here again, they were in allegiance with demons unclean spirits and idolatry. This is their problem. And God was proper to pour out his judgment, his wrath upon them.
15: Yeah, absolutely. It's not like they didn't have the opportunity that we have had to accept Christ.

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1: To do is that it's showing that he is going to gain control over those things that are not stable and those things that are. So it's speaking, it's foreshadowing that God is going to gain control. He's using this angel at this time. He doesn't have to. He could do it himself. But he's using this angel to exert his authority over all creation.
2: Wow. Well, let's keep going to verse 3. And cried with a loud voice as when a lion roars. When he cried out, 7 thunders uttered their voices. What are they referring to here?
1: Well, usually thunder captures our attention. 7 has to do with the purposes of God. So these 7 thunders wants God's redeemed people, his servants, to focus in on his priorities, his purposes, rather than doing what we want to do. And I think this is a great struggle for the church today. There's too much false teaching, especially within the prosperity gospel, that basically says you can have what you want. No, that is false teaching. It is heresy. What we should desire is what God wants us to have. What Amen. We should desire is doing what God has mm-hmm. commanded us to do.
3: Amen.
1: So there's a really different perspective that those who teach the prosperity gospel, it's heresy, it's displeasing to God, it's rooted in selfishness. And what I would say is this, selfishness is always connected to idolatry. And we just saw in the previous chapter what happens to idol worshipers.
2: Well, I think it also shows us that there's still an opportunity with God's grace here, that especially when you explain what these 7 thunders are, there's an opportunity for repentance, isn't there?
1: Well, there's an opportunity to turn to the priorities of God. And I think that's really a good definition of repentance. Repentance is turning. When we look at it in the Hebrew, this word lashuv, but in the Greek, it's metanoia, which means with knowledge or after knowledge, meaning after you gain this knowledge, then there's going to be a change of behavior. And again, our salvation is not based upon our behavior. Rather, it's only based upon what Messiah has done, his blood, his death on the cross. That's what saves us. But having received that by faith, it's going to produce a change in our life. And that change is to please God. And that's our heart's desire. When we become that new creation, we want to live in a way, we want to behave in a way that's pleasing to him, rather than trying to just please ourselves. When we please ourselves, it's going to actually cause us to encounter shame, suffering, and what I would say is we're going to be humbled.
2: Well, Brooke, even somebody that wants to change, and I know how difficult that can be to try and not sin, we ourselves as human beings have created these habits of sin. And so for us to turn without God, it's impossible. This is why we must, you know, lay these things out at his feet and beg him for mercy. And when we repent, there is definitely something that happens in your life, Brooke. And what is that when we repent?
1: Well, when we repent, we experience God's grace. We receive that gospel. And as an outcome of that, we're going to be recipients of the Holy Spirit.
2: Wow.
1: And he is the one that empowers us to change, empowers us to become committed to the priorities of God, the purposes of God. So again, we want to give all glory and thanksgiving to the Holy Spirit. Remember, all sins against the Father and the Son will be forgiven, but those who blaspheme the Holy Spirit will not. And that just emphasizes the importance for a believer of the ministry of the Holy Spirit. He's called the Spirit of Truth. And what he does is that he brings us into all righteousness. What a great thing.
2: Wow. So I know we're about out of time.

0: I just want to say, friend, we would love for you to make a decision for Christ. That's what this is about. Jewish people and even us non-Jewish people, we're Brooke has done a great mission to bring the gospel to Israel, and he's not done. And over here, we're in America, we're trying to bring the gospel to anybody that'll listen, especially from this radio show. So, friend, please do business like Tom would say. Tom, go ahead and say that again. What was that line you always like to use?
1: I like to say that it is time to do serious business with God.
0: Amen. Amen.
1: People are afraid of dying. Well, there is an answer for that. We don't have to be when we come to the Savior. Who is the Messiah that we worship? He is the radiance of the glory of God, the exact imprint of his nature, and he upholds the universe by the word of his power. And after making purification for sins, he sat down at the right hand of majesty on high. That's who we worship. That's Hebrews 1, verse 3. Thank you for listening. Tell a friend about this outreach ministry. 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We'll see you next time.
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5: 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So you wonder sometimes, is it just me? Is the news skewed? It's Big Wave Dave. Well, think about this. 50,000 Jesus followers in Nigeria alone have been hunted and killed in the last 17 years. 50,000 Christians have been hunted and killed. Nigeria alone. 388 million fellow Jesus followers around the world are hunted, tracked down, discriminated, and killed every year. That's 1 in 7 Jesus followers. The size of San Diego every day, 1.1 million Jesus followers per day hunted and persecuted for believing in Jesus. That's because radical ideologies are going after the Christians. Imagine if it were Christians hunting down others, preying on them, targeting and killing. Well, that would be in the headlines. Because Christians are being targeted, this is not in the news. So persecuted Christians are staggering the slaughter. You can Google it yourself. 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
13: In 1862, Abraham Lincoln signed the Morrill Act, helping states create colleges focused on agriculture, mechanics, science, and practical education. The principle was not centralized control, it was opportunity. Lincoln's Morrill Act reminds us that America can support education without surrendering education to Washington. Why did it matter? Because a free nation needs citizens equipped to work, build, steward, and govern themselves. Scripture gives work a sacred weight. In Genesis, God placed man in the garden to work it and to keep it. Proverbs honors the one who works his land. Paul warns against idleness and calls believers to earn their bread. Why does that still matter today? Because education should form capable people under God, not dependent subjects under bureaucracy.
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5: 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Welcome to Season Watch with Wendy Scott, where we observe the things coming on the earth through biblical binoculars, because the Bible is both timely and timeless. With her master's degree in rhetoric and writing skills, Wendy is a part-time college professor, but a full-time truth professor. She believes the Word of God is His perfect revelation, including a young earth six-day creation, as well as the global flood inundation, and that Israel is God's chosen nation. Faith alone in Jesus is salvation. The true church rapture comes pre-tribulation, followed by Christ's millennial domination and His eternal kingdom with earth's regeneration. Jesus is coming without hesitation. And now, here's Wendy with today's topic.
6: Hello, friends. Thank you for joining me again with Season Watch. I'm Wendy Scott. I pray you're having a beautiful Saturday. So let's begin with prayer. Well, Jesus, we do lift up the plans that you have to get more people to know you, to bring them to you, Lord. We pray that you help us to be those lights. I also want to pray this weekend for Comic-Con and the many outreaches that are going on in San Diego. And we know, Lord, that you desire to bring more lost sheep. So, Lord, help us to be those vehicles to do that. In Jesus' name, amen. Well, friends, Americans have largely grown used to the conflict with Iran, and perhaps it's running a little in the background. We're not maybe paying as much attention to it, just like the updates in Ukraine war. They became very ordinary. And as I've been saying, these events appear to be lining up key prophetic conditions detailed in the Bible, but we will probably not like all the results of this conflict. Britt Gillette, who has been on the show before, is warning that we should expect an economic shock from the inevitable lag in the energy supply on the global market. Don't think that the U.S. is immune because we drill our own oil. It's more complicated than that. And I recommend you follow Britt Gillette for a lot of those details. I'll put his link in my show notes so you can start paying attention to him. He's got a lot of great information to help us be prepared. For example, gas prices are being artificially suppressed right now. Most people don't realize it because we've been releasing our strategic reserves, but that's running low. That's why Trump had to kind of restart, sign the MOU and let some of the tankers come out. Many other nations are having the same problem. They're using up their strategic reserves, and some, particularly in Asia, have begun rationing gas because they're running so low and they do not have a secure source for their own oil. But soon gas will be in short supply and those prices will rise. There's no way not to. And some oil got out of the Gulf, as we said, during the ceasefire, but not enough to make up for the billions of gallons now withheld from the market during the continued Iranian blockade for really months now. Even now, with all the U.S. presence, cargo ships are getting attacked, and most don't dare come out, and they're getting attacked every day. And so even though Iran is not capable of carrying out a conventional war, they are carrying out asymmetrical war in which they target tankers with drones and rockets, which is very hard to defend against. It's like saying, look out for the bees and shoot them. I mean, it's really hard because they're kind of small, but they do a lot of damage. It's a large gulf we don't realize. In addition, they're successfully targeting the energy infrastructure and bases in the surrounding Gulf nations, Bahrain, Kuwait, UAE, Iraq, even Oman and Saudi Arabia. And so between the blockade and the attacks, oil has been backed up. Wells have had to be capped in these Gulf nations, and natural gas exports and production has also been greatly affected. So even if the war comes completely to a stop today, it will take months for these products to reach the markets already running dry. Moreover, Ukraine has been targeting Russia's oil and gas infrastructure. See, we don't really pay attention to that anymore. They've been very successful taking out tankers and pipelines and refining facilities. And as a result, not only are those products reduced from the market, but diesel has also been significantly reduced. And the world market, it runs on diesel for transportation. There's really no ready alternative. All the stuff that we get usually comes on trucks shipped through diesel. Additionally, there's a shortage of bunker fuel. What an odd little term for it. But bunker fuel is a heavy byproduct of refining that is cheap and used for as fuel for nearly all shipping containers, which is carrying all of our fuel. So we're running low on the fuel that carries our fuel, and it's a very specific kind of fuel. And these concerns don't include how much manufacturing relies on fuel, such as Taiwan's production of semiconductors. It relies on compressed natural gas, which is also suffering in this market. And Taiwan is the number one producer of semiconductors, and it would cause a global crisis if they had to halt productions, and they have concerns about not having enough natural gas. And so between the pending hit to the manufacturing, shipping, and fuel shortages for the global market, we can expect an economic shakeup to happen. And we're particularly vulnerable in California because our globalist leftist policies have caused oil drilling to stop. We had a lot of oil, by the way, in California, off the shore, stuff like that. Stuff got buried in the flood, all those things buried in the flood. Well, it's right off of our shores. And no, of course, we're leftist, and so we can't drill for oil. We've also caused refineries to shut down, and so we actually import almost all of our oil and fuel products from foreign sources. Isn't that outrageous? Not even from the U.S., and we're so dumb because in the name of anti-fossil fuel climate lies, we actually burn fuel on ships to ship it from foreign sources all that way. And they don't even use the drilling processes and refinery processes for their fossil fuels as cleanly as the U.S. does. We have much cleaner processes. Certainly, if California kept doing it, it would be a lot cleaner than the places that we're shipping it in from. And so we know it's just a big lie. It's a big climate hoax. It's not even real. They don't even make logical decisions about it. They just want to clamp down on our freedom. The world could never run on renewable energy. What a joke that would be. We can't even manufacture, get this, wind turbines or solar panels using sun or wind. And so it's just a big globalist trap to gain control over our everyday lives. And of course, we've got California and all these New York and all of them implementing these green plans that are really just to take control. And everything we're watching is part of the global chaos that Satan wants to cause in order to drive the world into its digital trap. And so this war is aligning the conditions of peace before the Ezekiel 38 attack on Israel by Russia, Turkey, and Iran, and others. We've talked about this. And we're seeing all the pressure points that will drive that prophetic alignment. But we're also watching the world being set up for a crisis. And then new technologies, new currencies will be activated to manage that crisis. Why do you think the tech industry is feverishly building hundreds of giant data centers across the United States? For what data? What do they need to build all these giant data centers for to track? How about digital IDs, digital tracking of our when we're going to have digital currencies? We've got to track everything with the flock cameras, track the new cars that will all have kill switches. They have to have the data centers to process the face scans that we're now implementing quietly on all of our entry points and exit points of the United States, and using facial recognition. They can use facial recognition in live digital video feeds. And of course, as we said, the digital currency, all of which has been expanded under congressional laws and executive orders just in the last few years. And so all the signs of the end times conditions are aligning, and most people are distracted by petty little things that don't matter at all. A lot of little infighting, and he did this and they're doing that, and we don't even notice what's happening right before us. But Jesus warned in Luke 21:31, as we've said before, "So you also, when you see these things begin to happen, know that the kingdom of God is near." Verse 35, for it will come as a snare on all those who dwell on the face of the whole earth. It's a snare. Watch, therefore, and pray always that you may be counted worthy to escape all of these things that will come to pass and to stand before the Son of Man. And so, friends, fasten your truth belts as today we discuss, I will judge the nations on account of my people, my heritage Israel, whom they have scattered. And so Jesus told us to watch for the signs of his return for the church. And here's just some of the signs we're seeing coming together rapidly today, according to the biblical prophecies, things that have to be in the time of the tribulation or leading up to. And they have never converged together before. Israel is a nation again, with Jerusalem as their capital. And we're finding irrefutable archaeological discoveries all the time that continue to prove the Jewish ancient homeland belongs to them and always has. Notice we're not hearing a lot about those archaeological discoveries much because they're irrefutable and the world wants to ignore Israel's right to the land. Russia, Turkey, and Iran are in alliance together. They've never been in alliance together before, and we know that that upcoming war is coming. Technology enables the prophetic conditions we see described in Daniel and in Revelation. And we see, of course, as we said, the trackable devices on every person's got them. They got the phones, they got wearables, we got trackable devices. They're going to be in our cars. We see also AI and giant data centers able to store and track the data on everybody. The ability to monitor events in real time, that's mentioned in Revelation. Digital ID, digital currency, infrastructure to track and stop purchases of every individual. We see that in Revelation 13. We've got drone camera, biometric and online constant monitoring and tracking systems to implement repressive practices, which we see in the Antichrist kingdom. They have to be able to know exactly where everybody is and know what they're doing all the time. We can do that now. We also have instant translative languages, right? Satan wants to defeat the Tower of Babel, confusing the languages. Well, we've got it now. We have instant translate. We have AI-generated videos, voice content moderation, and other deceptive abilities that we see deployed in the Antichrist kingdom. And, of course, we have constant war, skirmishes, revolts, uprisings, a state of rage globally, lots of phenomenon, natural phenomenon, earthquakes and things happening, kind of bunched up together. Decades-long effort to break down national borders and position elites over a global governing structure. We used to be very nationalistic in the world, and now they're trying to destroy all the borders so they could set up the global government. And they've been setting that up, and they're going to have it. We also see a political push away from the freedom of democracy, all those accomplishments of the Western world. We have freedom, we have morals, we have, you know, the West is known for liberty and caring about individual rights. No, now we're pushing away from all those accomplishments of freedom and democracy and capitalism, pushing for Marxism and authoritarian governments, clamping down on the citizens. We also see a flip of the West from Christian values to anti-God, anti-moral, pro-debauchery, and wicked culture and policies. And it's all at once through the whole West. And then we see explosion of global Jew hate after October 7th. It's irrational. There's facts to refute all of the claims. And that includes in the U.S. We see both political parties, especially the Democrats, and even a lot of churches coming against the Jews. And those are the conditions. And these are just a few of the trends converging all at once before our eyes. And all these trends away from the once Christian character of the West demonstrate one more key prophecy that Jesus described in Luke 21:20. But when you see Jerusalem surrounded by armies, then know that the desolation is near, right? This is him prophesying about 70 A.D., the destruction of Jerusalem. And then it says, Luke 21:24, and they will fall by the edge of the sword. These are the Jews, and be led away captive into all nations. That happened for 2,000 years. And Jerusalem will be trampled by Gentiles until the times of the Gentiles are fulfilled. And that is a threshold that we're looking at now. What is the times of the Gentiles? We've talked about this a little bit. Well, the Gentiles have been trampling Jerusalem as if we own it ever since 70 AD, almost 2,000 years. Even now, the Muslims control the Temple Mount. Maybe you don't know that, which Israel foolishly permitted the Jordanian authority to control after Israel won the 67 war and took control of all of Jerusalem. They won the war, right? But to appease the Muslims, because they have the Dome of the Rock up there and they have a mosque up there, to appease them, that they didn't freak out. They said, well, you can control it. And they let the Jordanian authority control it. What a foolish thing to do, because they destroy everything. Every time that the Arabs get into an area in Israel that has any churches or any memorials or any significance, any archaeological significance for Israel, they destroy it. And so they never should have done that. And by that mistake, the whole Muslim world has felt entitled to dictate what visitors, who visits, what visits the Jewish Temple Mount and what they can do. And so up until the past year or so, both Christian and Jewish visitors to the Temple Mount were prohibited from outrageously from these simple things. They were prohibited from praying. Even silently, I've been up there. These minders run up to you and say, you can't pray, you don't be praying. And they, like, if you like close your eyes or look like you're bowing your head, if you just look like you're praying, even silently, they come up and say, you'll be arrested, you can't pray. And it's outrageous. You also were prohibited from reading the Bible, whether Jewish or Christian, right? You can't even read your Bible up there. From holding a Bible study, of course you can't do that. You have to do it secretly, like you're just touring. And from singing, you can't sing or sing worship songs or anything like that. And so the Jews have had all this pent-up frustration because they have it in their control and they surrendered it. And now all the Arab nations dictate to them what they can do. They could have just settled it right then, and nobody would have had the power to take it from them. Worst of all, Jews were greatly limited in numbers to access it, and yet they longed to be where the glory of God once dwelt and to rebuild their temple, to return to their covenant sacrifices. And this is another sign of the convergence that we're seeing, because they are now completely prepared and ready to rebuild that temple. They have created all the temple instruments, all the gold, all the instruments that they need to carry out the sacrifices and the burning of incense and the showbread, everything. They have everything. It's all ready to go. They have a red heifer. They have actually a few red heifers that they can burn for the ashes of the ceremonial cleansing of the temple and the instruments. They have a quarry designated for the temple stones that they will quarry and rebuild the temple with. And they've been teaching the bloodline priests, or the Kohanim, in all the rituals and practicing the sacrifices. And so they are ready to go. They're just waiting for permission. And only now are the religious leaders completely ready to build the temple and conduct the old sacrifices, and they will do it. They will accomplish this when the Antichrist permits them to rebuild the temple, unfortunately. And so Paul echoed Jesus' prophecy in Romans 11:25. He said, for I do not desire, brethren, that you should be ignorant of this mystery, lest you be wise in your own opinions, that blindness in part has happened to Israel until the fullness of the Gentiles has come in. There's a similar phrase as to what Jesus says, this deadline, this turning point, the fullness of the Gentiles has come in. Verse 26, and so all Israel will be saved. As it is written, the deliverer will come out of Zion, and he will turn away ungodliness from Jacob. And we understand, especially when we read in Revelation 11, we read about the 144,000 of all the tribes of Israel that will actually be evangelists during the Great Tribulation. They'll realize that Jesus was their Messiah, and they're going to go out bravely and evangelize. That's all the 12 tribes of Israel. And so when it says all Israel will be saved, what it means, of course, is that somebody from every tribe of Israel will survive. And so all the tribes of Israel will survive the tribulation into the millennial reign. And so we must recognize that the prophecies about the end of the age are tied to this transition from the church age and the spreading of the gospel to the Gentile world toward the Great Tribulation, when God returns his focus to Daniel's 70th week that we discussed. We discussed this 2 weeks ago, the 70th week, which is appointed for the Jewish people. Remember, there was a big pause between the 69th week, when all those prophecies were fulfilled about the Messiah coming and being sacrificed, about the temple being destroyed and being sent into captivity. All those were prophesied in Daniel 9. And then there's the last week The pause button's been on for 2,000 years, and the last week is the week described during the seven-year tribulation agreement. So we see Daniel's 70th week is when the Antichrist makes a covenant with Israel and the surrounding nations for 7 years. But in the middle of those 7 years, he breaks the covenant, enters the rebuilt temple, right? Because he's going to give him permission to rebuild that temple, and he declares himself God. And it is that time also when God judges the nations for coming against Israel. Israel becomes the focus of God's plan to bring them back to him, as we've seen in many verses. We see in Daniel 9:26 this prophecy, and the people of the prince who is to come, that's the Antichrist, shall destroy the city and the sanctuary. That's why a lot of people think that the Antichrist will arise out of the old Roman Empire. Daniel 9:27. And then he, the Antichrist, will confirm a covenant with many for 1 week, but in the middle of the week he shall bring an end to the sacrifice and offering. So you see, they will restart. And he will set up an abomination that causes desolation in the temple until the end that is decreed and poured out on him. And then we see in Jeremiah 37, alas, for that day is great, so that none is like it. And it is the time of Jacob's trouble, but he shall be saved out of it. See, the focus is back on Israel during the tribulation, and we're moving in that direction now. And of course, it started when Israel came back into the land. We see Daniel 12:1, the other promise during the tribulation. At that time, right at the end, at that time, Michael shall stand up, the great prince who stands watch over the children of your people. So the archangel Michael is the head angel over Israel, just like we saw the prince of Persia is the head satanic influence over Iran. And there shall be a time of trouble such as never was since there was a nation, even to that time, and nor shall ever be. And at that time, your people, that's Israel, shall be delivered, everyone who's found written in the book. And so we know they're going to turn to their Messiah. The remnant, a large remnant, are going to recognize that Jesus was their Messiah. Isaiah 51:17, awake, awake, stand up, Jerusalem, for you who have drunk at the hands of the Lord the cup of his fury. You have drunk the dregs of a cup of trembling and drained it out. So he's already been punishing them for 2,000 years. Isaiah 51:22, thus is the Lord and your God who pleads the cause of his people. See, I have taken out of your hand the cup of trembling, the dregs of the cup of my fury, you shall no longer drink it. See that transition. But I will put it into the hand of those who afflict you, who have said to you, lie down that we may walk over you, and have said to you, lay your body to the ground as a street for those who walk over. So he's going to punish the nations. Zechariah 12:2, behold, I will make Jerusalem a cup of trembling to all the surrounding people when they lay siege to Judah and Jerusalem. In that day, I will make Jerusalem a heavy stone for all people. All who try to heave it away will be cut to pieces, though all the nations of the earth are gathered against it, right? And so that's what we're seeing, that transition of the nations being gathered against Israel. Joel 3:2, I will also gather all nations and bring them down to the valley of Jehoshaphat, and I will enter into judgment with them there on account of my people, my heritage Israel, whom they have scattered among the nations. They have also divided up my land. Joel 3:14, multitudes in the valley of decision, for the day of the Lord is near in the valley of decision. And so we see key convergence in the last days is the nations turning against Israel. And yet God will bring the remnant of Israel back to himself in order to bring them into his millennial kingdom and to honor them for 1,000 years. As we see in Ezekiel 37, this is his plan, Ezekiel 37:13. Then you shall know that I am the Lord when I have opened your graves, O my people, and brought you up from your graves. I will put my spirit in you, and you shall live, and I will place you in your own land. Then you shall know that I, the Lord, have spoken it and performed it, says the Lord. Verse 25, then they shall dwell in the land that I have given to Jacob my servant. You want evidence? Where your fathers dwelt, that's where they dwelt. And they shall dwell there, they and their children and their children's children forever. And my servant David shall be their prince forever. That's a long time. Verse 28, the nations also will know that I, the Lord, sanctify Israel when my sanctuary is in their midst forevermore. So that's the promise. That's the end result. That's where we're going. And so this promise to God's chosen people, the Jews, Israel, that he will return them. They were scattered because of the blindness of their heart, but so that the Gentiles could hear the gospel, according to Paul. But now the church age is reverting back to heathen cultures and suppressing the truth of God with lies. They also hate Israel, that little nation. And so it's an irrational hate. It's a hate that doesn't make any sense. And so we see that the nations rage and they're plotting a vain thing, as Psalm 2 says. And they want to cast away God and his Messiah. And so we see that prophecy, until the times of the Gentiles are fulfilled or the fullness of the Gentiles comes in, does not describe some magic number of Gentiles that get saved. It's describing the iniquity of the Gentiles. God described a similar process when he promised the land of Canaan to Abraham. And he promised in the fourth generation that they would come back from Egypt after suffering there for 400 years. And he says, but the iniquity of the Amorites is not yet full or complete. It's the same language, the language that an iniquity, a point of iniquity, a tipping point will happen. And then God stops and judges, just like he did with the days of Noah, just like he did with Lot. And in both cases, he takes his promised ones out before he judges the wicked. And so I hope that we can share this today. Many people need to know Jesus is coming soon, and we have to take as many as we can before we go. And so until next time, God bless you all.
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24: Psalm 51:5, I was shapen in iniquity. Psalm 53:5, there is none that doeth good, no, not one. Ecclesiastes 9:3, the heart of the sons of man is full of evil. Jesus said, Matthew 15:19, out of the heart of man proceed evil thoughts. Winter is a time of darkness, and God wants that winter should remind us about the darkness of man's heart and how hell is a place of darkness. Job 10:22 describes hell as a land of darkness, as darkness itself, and of the shadow of death without any order, where the light is as darkness. It reminds me of the time when we visited Slovakia. There was a man who was taking us all around the country of Slovakia that we should know everything about Slovakia. Anyway, and we came to this mountain place, and he said, now we're going to go in this cave. We went in this cave in this mountain where we walked in the center of the mountain. We walked 2 miles into this cave and with a guide there, and he had a light. And then he says, I'm going to turn the light on. He turned the light out. I tell you, it was a terrible feeling. That darkness was a darkness I'd never been in before. It was a penetrating darkness. You could feel the darkness. And this is what God said about the plague, the darkness that he brought in Egypt in Exodus 10:21. The Lord said unto Moses, stretch out thine hand toward heaven, that there may be darkness over the land of Egypt, even darkness which may be felt. God wants that wintertime should give us a heart for the lost who live in a state of darkness. And God wants to bring them out of the darkness. Luke 1:79, God, to give light to them that sit in darkness and in the shadow of death. Psalm 107:14. He brought them out of darkness and the shadow of death. See, winter causes a freezing over. God wants through winter to show us how sin causes a freezing over of the warm affections toward God. Because winter is really an illustration of how sin causes tender feelings of love toward God, to freeze over. And God wants to use winter to not only remind us about the negative parts of sin, but there's some beauty to winter, and God capitalizes on that. God used the snow of winter to illustrate how the blood of Jesus cleanses us from sin. In Isaiah 1:18, "Come now and let us reason together, saith the Lord. Though your sins be as scarlet, they shall be as white as snow." Revelation 7:14, "These are they which came out of great tribulation and have washed their robes and made them white in the blood of Jesus." Winter should remind us of the prayer to God for cleansing. The prayer to God for cleansing is, "Wash me, O God, and I will be whiter than snow." Winter reminds us of times when winter is a special time because it's the time of winter in the life when people come to God, like the prodigal son. The prodigal son, he had a real winter time in his soul. The Bible says that during that winter time, he came to himself. And what does that mean? When he came to himself, it means he woke up to see that he needed God and reconciliation. Luke 15:17, "When he came to himself, he said, how many hired servants of my father's have bread enough to spare, and I perish with hunger?" See, when the prodigal, when he first left, he had money, and it was parties galore, it was parties nonstop, and it was endless prostitutes. And that was like a summer in his life. But when he hit rock bottom, money ran out, and he was feeding pigs and said, "I'm so hungry, I would like to eat what they're eating." That was a winter time in his soul. That's when he returned to God and to his father. Why? Summer can be a time of distractions away from God. But when the coldness of the heart is felt like in a spiritual winter, that's when the heart reaches out to God. Winter also reminds us of the value of home. You know, in Paraguay, we have the missionaries, Jamie Hunt and his brother. Jeff. That's right, Jeff Hunt. Jamie and Jeff, sons of the Gordy, second generation reaching tribes like the Manhuid out there. They don't have seasons so much down in Paraguay. And everybody lives outside. They live outside. And there's not so much of the concept there of a home because everybody's outside. But winter really emphasizes to us the value of home. Why? Because home is the protection from the cold winds of winter. You know, the vision you have, the fireplace is glowing, the family's all gathered around the fireplace, and well, they're kind of driven there by the cold of the winter outside. Tender relationships in the home are forged when it's cold and it's dark outside and they escape into the home. It reminds us of heaven. Heaven is a place of protection from what's on the outside. Psalm 91:1, "He that dwelleth in the secret place of the Most High shall abide under the shadow of the Mighty. I will say of the Lord, he's my refuge and my fortress, my God in whom I will trust. Surely he shall deliver thee from the snare of the fowler and from the noise of pestilence. He shall cover thee with his feathers." Heaven is like that. It's a city of protection. Revelation 22:14. "Blessed are they that do his commandments, and that they may have the right to the tree of life and may enter in through the gates into the city. For without are dogs and sorcerers, whoremongers, murderers, idolaters, and whosoever loveth and maketh a lie." And Jesus described heaven as a home for us in John 14:1, "Let not your heart be troubled. You believe in God, believe it also in me. In my Father's house are many homes, many mansions. I go and prepare a place for you. And if I go and prepare a place, I'll come again." Wintertime is a time to retreat from the cold outside and also from the sin in our hearts into a place, a protected, a place of prayer to God. 1 Kings 8:38, Solomon dedicated the temple. He said, "What prayer and supplication soever be made by any man or by all the people of Israel, which shall know every man the plague of his own heart and spread forth his hands." Wintertime is to understand the plague of our own hearts is to run to God in prayer. Wintertime is a time to retreat from the cold outside to the warmth of the Bible. Just reading the Bible, getting into the Bible, 2 Timothy 2:15, 2 Timothy 2:15, study to show thyself approved unto God, a workman that needs not to be ashamed, rightly dividing the word of truth. Wintertime, time to retreat from the cold outside into a state of meditation. Meditation, Psalm 104:34, my meditation of him shall be sweet. I will be glad in the Lord. It's the darkness of wintertime that's a time to retreat, to meditate. That's what we see Isaac doing in Genesis 24:63. Isaac went out to meditate in the field at the evening time. Psalm 1, verse 2, his delight is in the law of the Lord, and in his law does he meditate day and night. Psalm 63:6, when I remember thee upon my bed and meditate on thee in the night watches. Psalm 119:148, mine eyes prevent the night watches that I might meditate in thy word. Death in winter and new life comes in spring. And looking at the two together teaches us how there must be death in order for there to be new life in spring. And if that teaches us we must die in order to have new life in Jesus. Romans 6:11, likewise reckon ye yourselves also to be dead indeed unto sin, but alive unto God through Jesus Christ our Lord. Death of winter, new life in spring. Death in winter, new life in spring teaches us we must die to the world in order to be alive to God in heaven. Galatians 6:14, God forbid that I should glory save in the cross of our Lord Jesus Christ, by whom the world is crucified unto me and I unto the world. Death in winter and life in spring teaches us we must die to go to heaven. Death is our gateway to heaven. 2 Timothy 4:6, I am now ready to be offered, and the time of my departure is at hand. I fought a good fight. I finished the course. I've kept the faith. Henceforth, there is laid up for me a crown of righteousness, which the Lord, the righteous judge, shall give me at that day. Philippians 1:23, having a desire to depart and to be with Christ, which is far better. Death in winter, new life in spring, teaches us that it's necessary for one form of life, which is the life of our bodies, it has to die in order for there to be another form of life, which is eternal life of the soul. And this is what we're getting when we read in verse 22, it was winter. It's not just explained to us that which we already knew, that the Feast of Hanukkah is during the wintertime. This is really speaking, when it says it was winter in verse 22, of the condition of the people around Jesus in Jerusalem. It was winter for their souls. They were in a state of coldness toward their God. They were in a state of darkness where they couldn't see Jesus was their God. They couldn't see Isaiah 40:9, O Zion, that bring us good tidings. Get thee up into the high mountain, O Jerusalem, that bring us good tidings. Lift up thy voice with strength. Lift it up. Be not afraid. Say unto the cities of Judah, behold your God. That was Jesus. Jesus was the behold your God, but it was winter in their souls, and that meant their hearts were too cold. Their souls were too much in darkness to realize that was their God. Why? Because verse 22, it was winter. Malachi 3:1 says, the Lord whom you seek shall suddenly come to his temple, even the messenger of the covenant whom you delight in. Behold, he shall come, saith the Lord of hosts. Jesus is in the temple. He has come there. Jesus was their Lord. He had suddenly come to his temple, but it was winter in their souls. They were too cold and they were too much in darkness to realize that Jesus was the Lord who had suddenly come to their temple, because verse 22, it was winter. Now we read next here in verse 23 what Jesus was doing It says in verse 23, Jesus walked in the temple of Solomon's porch. We can see him in our eyes. We can imagine he's walking in the temple. He's not peacefully sitting in the temple. He's standing. He's walking. And we see Jesus in our minds, and Jesus is walking alone. No one is walking with Jesus. He's walking alone like a person who's been abandoned or a person who's been neglected. He's walking, almost pacing back and forth. Reminds me of Pastor Jim right here. 3 hours a day, he would just pace back and forth, praying. I think the carpet, we used to have carpet. I think the carpet was a little worn there. He wasn't sitting and praying. He wasn't kneeling and praying. He was walking. He was the superintendent of San Diego Hebrew Mission. He was agitated. Something is bothering Jesus. He's walking back and forth. He's under Solomon's porch in the temple. He's walking and he's thinking. Jesus is thinking. What is Jesus thinking about that's agitating him so much so that he's walking back and forth?

0: 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Every $150 provides critical essentials and Bibles for 6 persecuted Christians. 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
1: And he warns them about hell in Matthew 8:11, I say unto you, many shall come from the east and west and shall sit down with Abraham and Isaac and Jacob in the kingdom of heaven, but the children of the kingdom shall be cast out into outer darkness. There shall be weeping and gnashing of teeth. He's in the temple. He sees the children of the kingdom there. He knows they're going to be cast into outer darkness. He hears the screams. He sees of hell. He sees people grinding their teeth down in hell. And this causes Jesus to walk in a state of agitation because Jesus is the 1 Timothy 2:4, who will have all men to be saved and to come to the knowledge of the truth. And yet all are not saved. And this agitates him, so he's walking in verse 23. He sees hell, and he walks in a state of agitation because Jesus says 2 Timothy 3:9, not willing that any should perish, but that all should come to repentance. And yet they're all not coming to repentance. They're all not avoiding perishing in hell, so it agitates him. He walks in verse 23. This is what Jesus is thinking about as he's walking in verse 23. He's agitated, and he walks just like Mordecai. Mordecai walked. Mordecai was agitated. Because Mordecai knew that all the Jews were scheduled to be murdered on one day, and Mordecai knew that the king of Persia did not know that his wife Esther was a Jew. And Mordecai was worried for Esther, and this agitated Mordecai where he walked. Esther 2:11, Mordecai walked every day before the court of the women's house to know how Esther did and what should become of her. So in verse 23, what's going through the mind of Jesus? We get a glimpse when we look at the words of verse 23. He walked in the temple. He walked in the temple. Jesus is in the temple. The temple in Jerusalem was only a symbol of the real temple of God. What's the real temple of God? Revelation 21:22. I saw no temple therein, for the Lord God Almighty and the Lamb are the temple of it. Jesus is the real temple of God. And this scene in verse 23 is where Jesus, the real temple of God, is walking in the symbolic temple of God, which is the one in Jerusalem. And so in verse 23, he's walking in the temple and he looks and he sees animals. There's many animals, animals for sacrifices. They're being brought to the temple for sacrifices. He sees those animal sacrifices and he realizes how those animal sacrifices are only the picture of the ultimate sacrifice of 1 Corinthians 5:7. Christ, our Passover, is sacrificed for us. He sees those animal sacrifices. He realizes those are so inadequate. Those sacrifices are, they can't do it. Hebrews 10:11. Every priest standeth daily ministering and offering oftentimes the same sacrifice, which can never take away sins. Jesus is in the temple. He looks at all those animal sacrifices. He's thinking of that word never in Hebrews 10:11. Hebrews 10:11, it said sacrifices which can never take away sins. And then he thinks of himself in such great contrast to those animal sacrifices. Hebrews 10:12, but this man, after he had offered one sacrifice for sins forever, sat down on the right hand of God. And then we can kind of imagine a smile breaking out on Jesus' face as he contrasts those animal sacrifices with himself, and he thinks to himself, John 1:29, behold, he thinks to himself, I am the behold Lamb of God, which taketh away the sin of the world. And with that smile on his face, we can then see on his face the look change to determination as he thinks to himself, John 9:4,

0: You must work the works of him that sent me. And he knows the work he has been sent to do is the work of the Lamb of God, dying as a sacrifice to take away sins. And in verse 23, as Jesus is walking in the temple, he thinks of the high priest of the temple. He thinks how the high priest of the temple, you know, it changes all the time. Whenever one high priest dies, you get another high priest. So you get all these high priests. And he thinks of how there's been many high priests in the temple. And he thinks that none of those high priests had the title of the one extra word, great. None of them were the great high priest. And he thinks he is the only great high priest of Hebrews 4:14. Hebrews 4:14. Seeing then that we have a great high priest that has passed into the heavens, Jesus, the Son of God. And in verse 23, as Jesus is walking in the temple, we can see him thinking about that great veil inside, that veil that separated the holy place from the Holy of Holies. And he thinks about how that great veil separated man from God who was in the Holy of Holies. And then he's thinking of how that veil is just a symbol. It's just a symbol of another veil. And he thinks, that veil is my flesh. Hebrews 10:19. Having therefore, brethren, boldness to enter into the holiest by the blood of Jesus, by a new and living way, which he hath consecrated for us through the veil, that is to say, his flesh. And Jesus longs for that great veil that separates man from God to be torn wide open so that man can have a free access to God. And in our mind's eyes, then again, we can see another smile coming over the face of Jesus as he thinks to himself, it will. That temple veil will be torn wide open so man can freely come to God with boldness. Then Jesus thought of how that veil would be torn wide open when Jesus' flesh would be torn. And he thought of what would happen soon when Jerusalem would be shaken by his loud voice, crying the cry of Mark 15:37, Jesus cried with a loud voice and gave up the ghost, and the veil of the temple was rent in twain from the top to the bottom. So in verse 23, Jesus walked in the temple, and we can imagine Jesus looking at the temple and having all those thoughts about the temple itself, about its sacrifices, about the high priest, about the veil of the temple. But in verse 23, as Jesus walks in the temple, we can imagine him now turning his eye from the temple to look beyond the temple. And he gazes now across the valley in front of the temple called the Valley of Kidron. And he looks beyond the Valley of Kidron. He sees a hill. It's the Mount of Olives. And he sees graves on the side of the Mount of Olives. And among those graves are the graves of the prophets of God. And he thinks how Israel killed each one of their prophets, as Stephen said, before he was martyred in Acts 7:52. Stephen said, which of the prophets have not your fathers persecuted, and they have slain them, which showed before of the coming of the just one? And as Jesus now looks over this Kidron Valley to the graves of the prophets, he thinks about how he is the great prophet that Moses told Israel, look for him. In Deuteronomy 18:15, the Lord thy God will...
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20: You know, there are lots of things in the news and headlines. In fact, there's just tragedy all around us. We're reading the headlines in Venezuela and the recent events that have opened up Venezuela. 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And so we continue to pray. 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It's Big Wave Dave. 50,000 Christians in Nigeria have been killed in the last 15 years because they would not give up the name of Jesus. 1.1 million Jesus followers per day. So about the size of San Diego. Take our San Diego collective here. 1.1 million Jesus followers hunted, persecuted, and or killed every single day for believing in Jesus. 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
26: In 1862, Abraham Lincoln signed the Morrill Act, helping states create colleges focused on agriculture, mechanics, science, and practical education. The principle was not centralized control, it was opportunity. Lincoln's Morrill Act reminds us that America can support education without surrendering education to Washington. Why did it matter? Because a free nation needs citizens equipped to work, build, steward, and govern themselves. Scripture gives work a sacred weight. In Genesis, God placed man in the garden to work it and to keep it. Proverbs honors the one who works his land. Paul warns against idleness and calls believers to earn their bread. Why does that still matter today? Because education should form capable people under God, not dependent subjects under bureaucracy.
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5: Thank you, God, so much for this day, for this moment in time. Thank you, Lord, that we get to be together and that we get to think about things that maybe we don't think about every day. Just thank you, God. Thank you, God, that I can be here today and that you're here today and that we're going to spend a little time together. I'm looking forward to it, so forward to it. So coming in today, I'm praying and I'm asking God, you know, what do you want me to talk about? What? And there's just been a lot that's going on. It just seems like is time moving faster? I know it's not. Scientifically says it's not going faster, but I don't know about you, but it just feels like I can't believe we're where we are in this year. And where did it go? I'm really like, it's a blink of an eye. So many things are happening, and I realized that in my life and in yours too, if you haven't really thought about this, is that there's both sad things going on or circumstances that are beyond your control right now, and then on the other side, there's some blessing, there's a lesson, there's an aha, there's a fantastic moment in someone's life that's close to you, a marriage, a baby, something's going on that's wonderful. And there's also some things going on that, man, you wish just would go away, get fixed, so you can move on to have a happier and less stressful life. Can you relate? Can you relate to what I'm saying right now? The show today is on hearing or listening. And the reason it's on that is because I have a couple stories to tell you. And the lesson that God is teaching me is about my skills, about hearing. And this book that I'm pulling a little this out of is An Enemy Called Average. Would you consider yourself average, above average, or below average? Because what you think is basically where you are right now. The beauty of that is it's not where you need to stay. You can get better. And hopefully, we're striving for better every day. That's a good thing. That's a really good thing. So in this nugget from this book, it says, hearing tells you the music is playing. Listening tells you what the song is saying. And isn't that true? Like, I hear some music sometimes, like, oh, I love this music. And then my daughter will say, Mom, if you listen to the words, you're not going to like what it's saying. You don't like the message that it's giving you. You won't like it. But you like the music. Okay, Mom, you like the music. And so much in life is that we can get distracted by some things that might sound good or look good, but then when you get down deeper, maybe it's not the best thing. And God wants us to hear, but he wants us to really listen. And there's listening to the human voice. There's hearing what someone's saying or thinking you're hearing them. How many husbands and wives are listening right now and they're, yep, you know, I think that I'm listening, but then I realize I really didn't hear at all. Because I was I was occupied in my mind with something that happened earlier, or this was going on, and I'm only halfway there. I had an incident where I had hired someone to come and do some yard work. This is simple, right? It's yard work. But I went through every single aspect of the yard of what I wanted done. I didn't want him to touch the grass. It was long grass, and I didn't want him to touch it. I wanted him to pull this one plant, but I wanted him to leave this other plant. And I spoke, he listened, and I thought that everything was clear. I left, I came back, and the plant I wanted to keep was gone. The grass that I didn't want to be cut was cut, and so on and so forth. And basically what that taught me was, even though I feel that I'm clarifying and I'm intentionally speaking clearly, that that other person must have been preoccupied with some other things that were going on, because they were only halfway listening. Or sometimes people can only take in so much information. And if they are on overload, they don't know how to say, hey, let's write this down, or, you know, I need a list. And that's okay to say. It's better to have that than to have us maybe do something more or wrong. It would be better to just say, hey, can we have a list? Can you speak slower? I didn't understand what you meant. Can you go over it again? You know, I would not have a problem with that. I don't know if we even say that to God. If we're asking something of God, or we're not sure, on we're praying about something, or we're not sure, are we giving a chance to hear what God has to say through His Word? We read it, but are we listening? Because sometimes we'll get something if we just stop, be still, and know that He is God, and He will present something to us that can help us. So I'm going to read from this book right now, just to give you a little background here. It says, hearing something is of little value. We must listen in order to understand. Unfortunately, one of our least developed skills is listening. There are really two different kinds of listening. There is human listening, which is interaction with other people, and there is spiritual listening, which is interaction with God. It has been said, and it says men are born. I think we're all born, usually, mostly. Men and women are born with two ears, but only one tongue or one mouth, which indicates that they were meant to listen twice as much as they talk. I wonder why they just said that to men in the book. I find that interesting. In human communication, leaders should always monopolize the listening. What we learn about another person will always result in a greater reward than what we tell him or her about ourselves. I'll give you a little thing on this. This weekend, I was with a group of CEOs, and we were at a convene group fun time where we were spending the weekend together with family, and we became closer because we were spending more time together, which does that. Relationships are built not just in a room, but as you spend more time together, you draw nearer, and I think that's wonderful, and we had a great time. I was sitting with a lady, her name is Danon, and I thought I fairly well, I felt like I knew her. We've done business together. We've known each other. I think I met her in 2010, and we've known each other for a while in this group. But sitting there and having a third party asking questions about her life and where she, you know, what she was doing way back when, and, you know, how she met her husband, and, you know, everything building up to the now. And I sat there and listened in awe, because I just said to myself, there's so much I just don't know about her. And I'm wondering why. Yes, it is a business relationship, and sometimes we think business and we talk business, and maybe we don't get personal enough. Maybe we don't dig deep enough and build those relationships well enough, even though I thought this was a fairly good relationship. We've had lunch together. We've tried to get together, and we have a hard time getting together. But just sitting there with that, I'm realizing that even when we're hearing and listening, we could dig deeper and learn more. And for all the business people out there, or ministry leaders out there, any leader that's dealing with managing or supervising people, we can do all the talking, and we can give direction and point fingers, like you do this, you do that, and delegate, as my son says I'm good at. Or when we have an issue, bring the issue to the table and then ask everybody's the question on identifying the problem, exactly like what they think the problem is based on the results we're getting or not getting. And this applies to personal too, right? We could do this in our personal life. We can do this in business. If we take the time to evaluate the issue, because sometimes we're fighting over an issue that isn't even the real issue. Have you ever found that to be true? It's like you think it's way over here, but then you find out it's really not that at all. It's something completely different. It's usually a belief system that might be untrue that we need to work on and maybe correct, whether we built it on our own or it was built by actions of others. Really isn't the issue. The issue is that from this point forward, we have choices to make based on information given, correct? So in this situation, going around the room and saying, what do you think the solution is to this problem? Or what is the problem? I mean, what do you think the problem is? What do you think the problem is? And you go around the room and maybe you have a whiteboard or something to write down all the things that are being said by all the people in the room. You learn about them. You learn how they think. You learn about what matters to them. You learn so much just by really listening to what they're saying. Not just hearing the noise, but listening to what they're saying, like reading between the lines. Sometimes there's a deeper message if we just really focus on really truly listening to somebody. And what does that show when you do that? It shows value. It shows that they're important. It shows that you care. Doesn't it? It does. If you're new to the station or the show, thank you so much for joining. It's no coincidence that you found the Sue Freeze Show. And I've been on the air for 17 years now, and it's an hour show normally. And I'm on, I don't know, I've kind of lost count, but I think it's about 9, maybe 10 different stations. And I'm on Christian, I'm on country, and I'm on secular. And the reason that I feel that is not because of me, but because of God in me. And I know that there's people listening that might not be believers, and there might be people that are frustrated even that I'm a talk show instead of music playing, because I've had that too. It's like, I turned this station on because I wanted to listen to music. And I'm saying, there's a lot of music on the station, but they chose to have this on right now. So I'm thankful. And if you don't like the content, then obviously you have the choice to move on. But usually people find my show or God's show, and they find help and encouragement. And if I do that, if God uses me in that way, then I feel like I've done a good thing, and then I'm better. And I've impacted someone maybe more than they would have been if they hadn't come on the show. So my goal is the pursuit of passion, purpose, and connection. I am a believer, and I do live with scriptures, and I want to make sure that if anybody doesn't understand God, Jesus, the Holy Spirit, that this could be the only message you might hear, and it might hit you in a way that could change something in you. We have a belief system that we create from when we were really little, and we've built that belief system. And it could be that your belief system is saying that you're unworthy and that you are not good enough and that, you don't measure up. And I can tell you that I came from that belief myself. And it took a while for me to understand who I really was, because I was believing what people were saying instead of what God says for me. If you want more information on that, I just want to introduce you to Sue Freeze, spelled like fries, oneword.com. And I'd like to invite you to the website. It's SueFreeze.com. And you go there and you will find the I Ams. And the I Ams are 3 pages of printed out scriptures. And what they do is they explain who you are through Christ's eyes. You are a conqueror. You are victorious. You are a child of God. You are an ambassador to Christ. And the list goes on and on and on. You are forgiven. How about that one? You are worthy. I did not feel worthy. I did not feel worthy. I did not feel worthy. And I didn't feel worthy of love, of being accepted. And it's kind of a tough, lonely world to be in that environment. And I know there's people listening right now that are feeling very beaten down, whether physically or emotionally or whatever. And I can tell you that there's hope for you. There's hope for you right where you are, that where you were yesterday is not where you are today, and your tomorrow could be much brighter. There might be a choice you need to make. There might be a change you need to make in order for your life to be better. I felt stuck in my marriage. I was married 32 years. At the 13-year mark, I was like, why am I here and what am I doing? I did not want to get divorced. My parents were divorced. I know what it felt like to be divorced as a kid around 10 years old, 11 years old. And I just found Jesus and I thought he was going to fix everything. But, you know, God gives us freedom of choice. He gave my mom and dad freedom of choice to choose whether they were going to choose God or they were going to choose their own will. And they chose their own will. Now, there are times I will say that divorce is the right thing to do. And I'm not saying that lightly because I did not want to get divorced. And it took 32 years for me to get to the point where I needed to walk out my door. And I didn't walk. I wheeled out, and I think in a wheelchair. And that's another story for another day. But anyway, I just think that in any relationship, whether you're in ministry, whether you're a leader, or you're just in your household, and no matter who you are, that there is somebody watching you. And if you really want to dig deeper, practice your listening skills. Totally be present in the present. I was walking down the street or driving in my car, and I saw a park, and I saw a man. He was sitting there on his phone, and his child was playing and doing something where right at the moment that I looked over, he had accomplished something. I don't know what he accomplished, but his face lit up because he was so excited about what he had just done. And he looked up because he wanted nothing more than his dad to see and be happy with him, to say proudly or, good job, kid, good job, son. And he looked up, and the dad did not look up from his phone. And he was present with his son. He was at that location. He took the child to the park. How wonderful of a dad that is. That's great. There's a lot of parents that might not do that. He did do that. So bravo to that dad for taking the child to the park. Mom probably needed a break. Maybe she was doing laundry. Maybe she was cooking dinner. I don't know. All I know is dad took son to park. But then what? He got on his phone. He was totally focused on that phone and missing the special moments that could so easily be built by putting the phone down and just being present. Now, parents, don't feel guilty. Don't feel judged. Just, you heard it. If you feel something inside of you, it's your option right now to say, you know what? I'm going to be better next time. I'm going to do better next time. When I'm with the kids, I'm going to be totally involved in the children. I can tell you I'm a grandmama now. I'm a Grandma Gigi, and I love my grandkids so much. I have four and one on the way, thanks to my daughter, Tiana. She's just, you know, one after another, and she's a great mom, and she's got a great husband that supports the family in all ways. I mean, he goes to work, and then he comes home, and he jumps right in, and he does the shopping, and the kids love both of them, and it's just so wonderful to see, and I wanted that. I wanted that so bad for my children. I wanted that as a child. I think every child wants that. They want the stability and the security to know mommy and daddy love them and that they're not going anywhere, that they're there. And I know there's a lot of people that are listening right now that are from broken homes. And like I said, it's something I never wanted to create. I waited till my kids were in college, and it was because I just really didn't want to do that. I kept thinking, if I just did more, if I was just better, I could fix it. But sometimes we just can't, because God gives us freedom of choice, and he gives you freedom of choice. That's the beauty of it. He gives you freedom of choice to choose whatever it is that you want to choose, and hopefully he's wanting you to choose him. He wants to be first in your life. This is Jesus. Jesus wants to be first in your life. He wants you to come to him. And when you do that, then he says, love thy God with all your soul, body, and mind, and then love thy neighbor as thyself. And when you do those two things, those two commandments, when you take care of those two, everything else kind of falls into place. That's pretty good when you have a how-to, or, you know, you do this and you do that, and this is what you get. I think it's wonderful. Not always is life that way, is it? Sometimes we think we're doing everything right and everything seems to be going wrong. That happens too. It does. I hope just that golden nugget of that section right there has been helpful. And it's not just for parents. It's not just for business people. It's not for people that are in ministry. It's for everyone, because we're human. We all put our pants on the same way. We all bleed the same. And we all have the same struggles. I can remember when I was a young mom and I got involved with Mommy and Me. And I worked full time, but I carved out 2 hours to go spend with my children in a Mommy and Me, because I need mommy time. You get so involved in the kids that, you know, you forget how to speak English. And so I would go to this Mommy and Me, and what I'd find out is the struggles I was having in my home with my children, disciplining, potty training, whatever the case is. I don't remember all the things that we went through, because there was stages of everything. But what I found is moms were struggling with the same things. And when I discovered that I had other moms that are going through the same things, and some were further along in the process and were successful. And when I found out that, what did you do? How did you get past this problem? And they'd say, oh, I did this. And then I'd go home and try it, and it worked. And I'm like, that saved me a lot of time and energy, didn't it? I could have just tried to figure it out. Maybe I would have, maybe I wouldn't have. I don't know. But being in that Mommy and Me and being with other people that were in similar situations in their lives, it kind of helped. See, that the same thing can happen when you're with married couples. When you're with married couples, as long as people can be real and be intentional and understand that the goal is for us to be better and to do better and to make the best of what we've been given, I think that's truly a very wise goal. And following God's way, His will for your life, when we do that, it takes a lot of the questions and decisions away from us. It makes it simpler. Sometimes people say, oh, it's hard to be a Christian. It is when you're it's easy to get into temptation. It does become difficult. But if you're strong in the Lord and you've asked for Him to give you the wisdom and the discernment to know which step to put before the other and which way to go, and, ask Him the simplest of questions, and He'll give you the answer somehow through another person, through something you see in Scripture. There's different ways that He will speak into your life. We need to learn to listen and observe aggressively. We must try harder to truly listen and do not just hear. In regard to spiritual listening, Proverbs 8:34-35 quotes Wisdom, who says, "Blessed is the man who listens to me, watching daily at my doors, waiting at my doorway. For whoever finds me finds life and receives favor from the Lord. Valuable wisdom and supernatural favor are to be gained by listening." I don't know about you, but would you like valuable wisdom? And would you like supernatural favor? I want that. Raise your hand. I want that. Do you want that? Proverbs 15:31 says, "He who listens to a life-giving rebuke will be at home among the wise." Nobody likes criticism. Nobody does. But you know what? Sometimes it's so helpful. And if we accept it and we realize it's life-giving rebuke, it can be a good thing. Listening allows us to maintain a teachable spirit. Listening increases our teachability. Those who give us life-giving rebukes can be great blessings to us. Do you want that? Do you want great blessings? No matter, I talked about, the struggles we're going through right now. We all have them. Of course we do. And the more you do for God, the more struggle you're going to have. And we just have to say, thank you, God, for that, because we're doing something that He loves, and He's going to want more of that. So thank God for those little trials and tribulations, because they're going to come, and that's okay, right? So we will be back with more of the Sue Free Show right after this brief break.
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5: 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We cover from San Diego, Anaheim, Inland Empire, Menifee, Mission Hills, Oxnard, and Orchid, which is right by Santa Maria. If you know anybody or if you are looking for a new career, we would love to talk to you. It's a dirty job, but it's a great job. It's almost recession-proof, and we were essential during COVID. It's a very good career. We are helping people. We're helping people with their most expensive investment, their home, their families, the health of their neighbors, all of that, and the earth, because we do natural along with traditional methods. So give us a call, 877-332-BUGS, and we'll be happy to talk to you about coming on board. You must have a clean driving record. You have to be kind of athletic because it's a physical job. And also, you have to come with the best attitude. We can teach the skills that you need. We'll even help you prep for the tests you have to take and the licensing you have to get. We'll help you with all of that. But we cannot teach you to have a good attitude. That's something you choose to do every day when you wake up. You either have a bad hair day or a good hair day. And that's your choice. So before we went to break, we were talking about teachable spirit, listening, talking about listening and being teachable. The Bible teaches that we are to be quick to listen and slow to speak. That's James 1:19. We must never listen passively, especially to God. If we resist hearing, a hardening can take place in our lives. Callousness can develop. In Luke 16:31, Jesus said of a certain group of people, if they do not listen to Moses and the prophets, they will not be convinced, even if someone rises from the dead. The more we resist listening to the voice of God, the less fine-tuned our hearing becomes. Boy, that's like, you want to be careful about that, don't you? I know I do. I don't want to resist listening to the voice of God. I ask for him all the time. I want to hear from him every day. I want to love with his heart. I want to see with his eyes. I want to hear with his ears. And I want to speak as if it was his words through my mouth. That's what I pray for. I want that. It's a lot. It's a lot. Especially when you're dealing with a lot of things. To stay calm, to stay cool, to stay in his presence. And what would Jesus do? Kind of those types of questions. Look at the results of spiritual hearing as we see in Luke 8:15. This passage relates to the parable of the sower. The seed on good soil stands for those with a noble and good heart who hear the word, retain it, and by persevering produce a crop. Persevering, that's a good word. Harvest is associated not only with the persevering and good seed in good soil, but also with those people who hear the word of God and retain it. it's very good to memorize scriptures too, because when you get into a deep part and you might not have a chance to look up a scripture, to have that scripture readily available, to speak it out of your mouth and let your mind hear your own words speaking truth and the word of God, is very helpful in fighting the good fight. Fine-tune your natural and spiritual ears to listen and learn. I hope you heard that, and I hope you're going to do that, because I think it will be very helpful. There's one paragraph that I saw in the same book, and I want to read this to you because I think it's helpful too. It says in Romans 8:38-39, the Apostle Paul wrote, "For I am convinced that neither death nor life, neither angels nor demons, neither the present nor the future, nor any powers, neither height nor depth, nor anything else in all creation will be able to separate us from the love of God that is in Christ Jesus our Lord." In verse 31, he declared, "What then shall we say in response to these things? If God is for us, who can be against us?" And to paraphrase that, if God is for us, who cares who's against us? If God is for us. Thank God that we can, without hesitation and with full confidence, lean on His eternal faithfulness. And we can. It's true, it's good, it's real. And it's for yesterday, today, and tomorrow. The next nugget in this book is so good because it's learn the alphabet for success. Now, define what success is to you, because sometimes success is making more money. Sometimes it's position in an organization. Sometimes it's your lifestyle. A lot of times it should be lifestyle. It should be, you know, how are your families growing up? Are they growing up loving the Lord? All of these things, you write down your own, what you think success looks like to you and your family. And so these words right here are helping with belief systems that help you and strengthen you in your thought processes. So are you ready for the alphabet? A is for action. So many times in life, I've felt, not so many times, for a long while, I felt stuck. I felt stuck in my situation. I felt like I didn't have an answer. I didn't have a way out of a situation. And it wasn't until I took action, and sometimes it's just getting out of bed. Sometimes it's taking a shower. Sometimes it's just putting your foot on the floor and taking a walk. Action. Do something. Nothing happens without motion, and motion is action. B, belief. A lot of people don't get to live out the purpose that God created them for because their belief system is in their way. As I said before, you might think you're not good enough, unworthy, not lovable. Why me? Your belief system is something that you need to check. You need to check on what you believe in yourself. How do you believe you are? Who are you? I wrote a book about it. Who are you? Why am I here? Why are you here? Ask yourself that question. Why are you here? C, commitment. What are you committed to? Your commitments will help you with your choices in life. What are you committed to? D, direction. Having a direction, a clear-cut direction on which way to go. Because then when you have temptation come your way, you have a clear-cut path. I mean, sometimes things just look so good. There's a fork in the road, and you could go this way or this way. And you have to make a decision. And based on your commitment, based on your direction, it's going to direct your path. Then we have enthusiasm for E. I'm very enthusiastic. I'm enthusiastic about life. I'm enthusiastic about people. I want the best for everyone. I do. I want everybody to just get the most out of every minute. And people that are letting their life just pass them by. I have people that I love so much. And the hardest part for me is watching them just let this life just go away. And they just feel like there's nothing really. They're just existing. And I feel like it's such a sad, it's not a dress rehearsal, people. This is it. Now you will have heaven. You will have heaven. But what are we doing right now? What are you doing right now? Are you just breathing air and taking up airspace? Or are you actually doing something to make a difference? And this isn't judgmental. It's a question you ask yourself. And what kind of person do you want to be? What do you want to be known for? Do you have any of those questions answered? I don't know. Faith. F is for faith. Do you have faith? Do you have faith that you are loved? Do you have faith that God died, that He sent His only Son to die in your place? Do you have faith? G, goals. Do you have goals? I have goals. I have goals, and so many of my goals have happened, and there's goals that have happened that I didn't even have, at least not, 10 years ago. Pretty crazy. And then there's happiness. Now, happiness is interesting because I've been taught that joy, having joy, the joy of the Lord be your strength, that joy is so much more important than happy. And I understand that because when you buy a new car and you smell the leather, you're really happy. How long does that last? You buy something that's kind of expensive and you're really excited and you wear it one time and then the newness is done and gone and now it's on to the next thing. So what's better? Having the joy of the Lord be your strength? Even in our circumstances, he tells us to have joy. Why? Because we're his. We're his. Inspiration. I is for inspiration. Are you inspiring others? Are you inspired? Is there something making you tick? Is there something that gets you excited about? Do you have passion in your heart? Ooh, I get ripped up just thinking about that. Judgment, Jay. I say it's not for me to judge, but we judge every minute. We're judging every minute. I fight the judgment. I will take a look at somebody and I'm already assessing and I'm just being truthful. And as much as I fight that and I don't want to be that way, I might have a preconceived notion as to that person. And it's up to me to dig deeper and find out more. K for knowledge. Knowledge. Gaining knowledge. Knowledge is power. And the more knowledge you have, because we don't know what we don't know. And what we don't know can hurt us. So get the knowledge you need on whatever subject matter. Right now, I've got a horse that's sick. I've had this horse for 4 years. She's been such an easy keep. It's been wonderful having her. She's really helped me with some hurdles because I had an accident, shattered my leg. Long story, it was a long time ago. And it's taken me 10 years to get near a horse. And then 2 years after owning this horse, I think it was two, maybe one, of getting on this horse. And when I did, it was just such a success for me to face my fear head on and get back up on that horse. And it took this horse to give me the courage to actually do it. She's a wonderful horse. And she's been sick. And I've been nursing her along with other people. And I'm so grateful for the people that have been more knowledgeable than me. I had to call a veterinarian to come out and help her. She had sand colic, and I won't get into details. But I have to tell you that I've learned more about poop than I ever wanted to know. And I know that sounds funny. But you think about your children and people that are sick, and they monitor that, when they're in the hospital bed or the child, they want to know that the baby pooped and what color is the poop and what texture is the poop. I mean, it's funny, we're talking about it, but it's true. And it's what goes in has to come out. And how does it come out? And is the body healthy? Is it processing what it's taking in the right capacity? That's a whole nother radio show. Processing what we hear, what we see, what we think, and how that comes out. I love the scripture. It says, out of the abundance of the heart, the mouth speaks. So when you see somebody that's speaking negatively, if you see hatred, if you see unforgiveness, if you hear that in a tone of a voice, or they get all anxiety plus and all this stuff, it's they get all worked up. And I think about that, and I'm just thinking, how's their heart? How's their heart? And what would it take for that heart to be healed? Healing the heart. Love. Love. Faith, hope, and love. And the greatest of these is what? Love. So we need to have faith. When you get into an airplane, you're having faith that the pilot, you don't know the pilot, you don't know experience the pilot has. You're trusting the airlines, they hired a good pilot, and you're trusting that the mechanics did good on the airplane, and that you're going to land, and that you're going to get where you want to go, right? You have faith in that. When you get in your car, you push on the brake, and you have faith that that's going to stop. You didn't go check the brakes. You just believe that you get in that car, and it's going to stop. So having faith is a really important thing. Motivation. Are you motivated, and what motivates you? And when you're talking to other people, ask them that question. What motivates you? What keeps you driven? What motivates you? I think it's a very interesting question, don't you? In nonconformity. This book, it's called The Enemy of Called Average, and I have another book called Uncommon, because I do not want to be normal, and I don't want to be common. I want to be just the opposite. I want to I want to shake the system. I want to ask those tough questions. I don't want to conform to this world. I want to be transformed. And I want to help others be transformed, not conform. I love that. I love that. Obedience. Out of obedience comes blessings. Are you obedient? Do you know even how to be obedient or what to be obedient for? What is God saying about this subject? This is very good. And getting into scripture with the Bible and asking that question, you know, what does that mean? What does that mean? Persistence. When you run a business, you have to be persevere and you have to be persistent. When you're selling, you need to be persistent until they absolutely slam the door in your face or say, absolutely, do not call me again. You continue calling because you have something to offer that's worth having. So be persistent in your pursuit. In happiness, joy.

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1: Is the pain worth the gain? You know, if you need to make a change, make the change. What are you waiting for? No time better than right now. Don't wait. Steadfastness. Stay steady. Be consistent. Be steady. Thankfulness. Above all else, give thanks. And in all things, give thanks. Be thankful in all things. Are you? Even the bad things. Be thankful in whatever it is that's going on with you. Be thankful and ask God to show you what he's trying to teach you. There's a lesson. Unique. Can I just tell you that God created you? And there's only one of you. That makes you very unique. You're very special. No matter where you've been, no matter what you've done, you're very special. I'm visually seeing someone with tears rolling down their eyes right now. You are very special. Each person listening is very special and unique. And God created you for a specific purpose. And he really wants you to see, he wants to see you fulfill that purpose. Do you want to? Are you going to? That's a decision you get to make. Vision. Where do you see yourself 3 years from now? Where do you see yourself 5 years from now? Where do you see your family 5 years from now? And what are you going to do to get there? Vision, having a vision. It's like goals. You have a vision and then you make your goals. And the vision is like the target, and then the goals are steps in order to get to that target. Wisdom. I pray for that. I want wisdom. I want to have discernment. I want to have wisdom. How about you? They say gray hair is a sign of wisdom. I want wisdom. Do you want wisdom? Being where I am in my life, I think that a lot of things that we go through create that wisdom. We've experienced so many things, and those things create a better tomorrow if we choose to make it that way. If we just accept things for, just accept it, be complacent. There's a difference between content and complacent. When somebody's complacent, they're just almost, I don't know, I just feel like they're just kind of existing. They're just existing. They're just going through the motion with no light, no energy, no battery inside of them. There's no energy. And I know people I love that are this way. And I so badly want to just either take the crank on a doll, you know how you can crank up a doll and they're bent over and you crank and then they get up. And I just picture me trying to figure out a way to crank this person up or light a fire under them, you know, to get them just ignited for something, give them something to look forward to. Oh boy, that would be so refreshing to have that. Then we've got W for wisdom. I'm going through the alphabet, you know, wisdom. X is for excellence. That's a good play. Excellence. I strive for excellence. A long time ago, people would say, oh, you're such a perfectionist. And I'm like, I'm not. I'm really not, because I know I'm not. I don't have holes in my hands. Jesus is the only one that has holes in his hands. And so he's the only one that I would say is excellent and perfect. But I strive for better every day. And I want my employees to strive for better every day. I want my children and my grandchildren to strive for better every day. Why not? Why not? Why? Yieldedness. That's wisdom. Yielding. Yielding to hear God's voice. Yielding to wait for the answer. Yielding, you know, delayed gratification. Yielding for time. We don't have to always just act, because sometimes it takes the yielding in order to act in the right manner. And then the last is zeal. I love this word. Zeal. I would like to have that as one of the

words to describe me. Zeal. The energy and the light. The love of life. Looking for the good. You know, just zeal. So out of all of those, if you were going to pick three words out of all of those words, which words resonate with you? Which words kind of ignite you, get you a reason to move in a direction or change a belief system or whatnot? Our belief system is the catalyst. It's kind of what we believe we will achieve. So if somebody feels like, well, that this is all there is, then that's all there is. If they believe that, then they're right. So if you believe this is all there is, if you believe this is your life and, oh well, this is my life, then you're right. And I'm going to challenge. I'm challenging you right now to say, is this the life you want? And what can you do to change it to be more like what you want? It might take time, but if you get the vision, set the goals, and then be persistent, looking for the words, motivated, steadfast, and stay focused on the mission, you will make it. And sometimes, you know, how do you eat this elephant? One bite at a time. Have you ever heard that? It's a big elephant, okay? Some of these things are so big. The problems we have are so big. Where do I start? Where do I start? One bite at a time. So there's this prayer. God grant me the serenity to accept the things I cannot change. The courage to do the things I can and the wisdom to know the difference. I love that. That was a poster. It was up on my wall when I was growing up and before I went to sleep. There were three posters up there and that was the middle one. And I just remember that one because now I find that when I have issues that I'm facing, that I just look at what I have control over and I deal with those things and I hand the rest over to God. And if that helps you, I hope it does. You've been listening to the Sue Freeze Show. Sue Freeze, spelled like fries, oneword.com. Please connect with me on the web. Tell me what's going on with you. If you need prayer, connect with me, please. I want to hear from you. All right. And be a blessing to someone every day. Sit in a different seat at church. Do something different just to shake it up a little bit. Drive a different way. God bless you, and till next week. Bye.

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5: 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Why did it matter? Because a free nation needs citizens equipped to work, build, steward, and govern themselves. 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Paul warns against idleness and calls believers to earn their bread. Why does that still matter today? Because education should form capable people under God, not dependent subjects under bureaucracy.
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10: With SRN News, I'm Mary Rose. Public policy expert Matthew Continetti says Iran's track record makes it difficult to trust the regime.
11: We've had a ceasefire in this conflict technically since early April. And then in June, we had the Memorandum of Understanding. And in both cases, the Iranian regime said that they would open up the Strait of Hormuz to international shipping. And in both cases, they were lying.
10: Yemen's Iran-backed Houthi rebels say they fired missiles and drones at Saudi Arabia in response to Saudi airstrikes on Yemen's strategic Red Sea city of Hodeidah. And a date has been set for Super Bowl 62 in Atlanta. The NFL has announced the game will be played February 13th, 2028 at Mercedes-Benz Stadium. The date of the championship game had been left off the calendar, fueling speculation that the league may go to an 18-game break.
12: Jesus fulfills all that was prophesied about him in the Old Testament. He came to crush the head of the evil one and to be our great high priest, the suffering servant and the conquering king. Alistair Begg and Sinclair Ferguson unpack these and other unrivaled attributes of Christ in their popular book, Name Above All Names.
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